0: than Gregory the Great, and a lot of people call John Paul the Great. There was a Nicholas the Great in the Middle Ages, but he wasn't all that great because most people don't remember him. But Leo was great, Gregory the Great, and John Paul II was great. And sometimes they attribute Gregorian chant to Gregory the Great. The only problem with it is it wasn't really written down for 300 years after he passed away, but it's a good story. Folks, hold your calls tonight. The operators have the night off. But if you do have a prayer intention, you can send them to us right here at relevantradio.com/pray. 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Maggie's my co-host tonight. Tim Hine is the producer in Lincolnshire. Tim, who's helping you out?
1: Good evening, Father. We have a great crew with us tonight helping out. We have Aiden Kreter. He's our videographer. Audio engineer is Mark Pietschak, and Jennifer Lee is taking care of prayer intentions.
0: It is a great team. Very dedicated, very clever, very resourceful. And that's where we'll bring you a fresh episode of The Family Rose Across America every single night of the year. How about that? And what Maggie and I like to say, if we don't show up, why should you show up? So thank you, Maggie. You know, you got a little baby at home. Well, he's getting bigger now. You got one on the way, you got a new house, so it's a sacrifice for you to show up, so we're really grateful for that. Let's pray for peace and unity in our families, in our church, in our country, peace in the world. Let's pray for safe travels, everybody going away on this holiday weekend, especially for the Relevant Radio staff who've been with us for the last couple of days here in Lincolnshire for our annual Days of Formation. Maggie, do you have any prayer intentions?
2: I do. I want to pray for all of our listeners that tune in across the world, because I look at these prayer intentions and we get these intentions from people in faraway countries. And
0: yes,
2: I just wonder how they even stumbled upon us. And I just ask that God would bless them thoroughly for listening and supporting our station.
0: Yeah, well, that's great. Well, with the internet and social media platforms and our app, we can reach just about every country in the world. And doing it in English, did you know like 2 billion people in the world can read or write or speak English? It's like the dominant language of the world. So we're in a great place at a great time. And the more people praying the rosary at the same time, the more powerful the prayer. So with that, let's begin. In the name of the Father, and of the Son, and of the Holy Spirit, amen. I believe in God, the Father, mighty, creator of heaven and earth, and in Jesus Christ, his only Son, our Lord, who was conceived by the Holy Spirit, born of the Virgin Mary, suffered under Pontius Pilate, was crucified, died, and was buried. He descended into hell. The third day rose again from the dead. He ascended into heaven, seated at the right hand of God, the Father, mighty. From thence he shall come to judge the living and the dead.
2: I believe in the Holy Spirit, the Holy Catholic Church, the communion of saints, the forgiveness of sins, the resurrection of the body, and life everlasting. Amen.
0: This, our Father's for our Holy Father, Pope Leo XIV, there he's on the screen. Our Father who art in heaven, hallowed be thy name. Thy kingdom come, thy will be done on earth as it is in heaven.
2: Give us this day our daily bread, and forgive us our trespasses, as we forgive those who trespass against us. And lead us not into temptation, but deliver us from evil. Amen.
0: Hail Mary, full of grace, the Lord is with thee. Blessed art thou amongst women, and blessed is the fruit of thy womb, Jesus.
2: Holy Mary, Mother of God, pray for us sinners, now and at the hour of our death. Amen.
0: Hail Mary, full of grace, the Lord is with thee. Blessed art thou amongst women, and blessed is the fruit of thy womb, Jesus.
2: Holy Mary, Mother of God, pray for us sinners, now and at the hour of our death. Amen.
0: Hail Mary, full of grace, the Lord is with thee. Blessed art thou amongst women, and blessed is the fruit of thy womb, Jesus.
2: Holy Mary, Mother of God, pray for us sinners, now and at the hour of our death. Amen.
0: Glory be to the Father, to the Son, to the Holy Spirit.
2: As it was in the beginning, is now, and ever shall be, world without end. Amen.
0: On Thursdays, we pray the luminous mysteries. The first luminous mystery is the baptism of Jesus in the Jordan River. Maggie, let's take a few prayer intentions, please.
2: Hugo writes to us and is praying for his son Antonio to pass all his college classes in his next 2 years, including some very difficult science courses. 15-year-old Margaret writes to us from Wausau, Wisconsin, and would like to pray for a young man at her church who was just married a couple of years ago and has a beautiful wife and baby boy. He's been diagnosed with a rare cancer. Please pray for healing. Anna Marie from Southampton, Pennsylvania, requests prayers for her granddaughter Hannah and fiancé Justin to be wed in a Catholic church in September of next year.
0: Hope so.
2: They currently plan to get married at an event venue. Justin was baptized but has no other sacraments, and Hannah had 16 years of Catholic education.
0: We'll pray for that.
2: And lastly, Emanuela writes to us all the way from Nigeria and asks for prayers for admission into the university, for a financial breakthrough, and for her mom and niece to be healed, and for the soul of her dad, and for all the faithful departed.
0: Good. We'll pray for all of the Catholics in Nigeria, good Catholics. Church is growing there, but sometimes it's under persecution. Mm-hmm. Our Father, who art in heaven, hallowed be thy name. Thy kingdom come, thy will be done on earth as it is in heaven.
2: Give us this day our daily bread, and forgive us our trespasses, as we forgive those who trespass against us. And lead us not into temptation, but deliver us from evil. Amen.
0: Hail Mary, full of grace, the Lord is with thee. Blessed art thou amongst women, and blessed is the fruit of thy womb, Jesus.
2: Holy Mary, Mother of God, pray for us sinners, now and at the hour of our death. Amen.
0: Hail Mary, full of grace, the Lord is with thee. Blessed art thou amongst women, and blessed is the fruit of thy womb, Jesus.
2: Holy Mary, Mother of God, pray for us sinners, now and at the hour of our death. Amen.
0: Hail Mary, full of grace, the Lord is with thee. Blessed art thou amongst women, and blessed is the fruit of thy womb, Jesus.
2: Holy Mary, Mother of God, pray for us sinners, now and at the hour of our death. Amen.
0: That's a cool picture.
2: That's great.
0: You think he's old enough to drive?
2: No.
0: Hail Mary, full of grace, the Lord is with thee. Blessed art thou amongst women, and blessed is the fruit of thy womb, Jesus.
2: Holy Mary, Mother of God, pray for us sinners, now and at the hour of our death. Amen.
0: Excuse me. Hail Mary, full of grace, the Lord is with thee. Blessed art thou amongst women, and blessed is the fruit of thy womb, Jesus.
2: Holy Mary, Mother of God, pray for us sinners, now and at the hour of our death. Amen.
0: I like the cowboy boots. Hail Mary, full of grace, the Lord is with thee. Blessed art thou amongst women, and blessed is the fruit of thy womb, Jesus.
2: Holy Mary, Mother of God, pray for us sinners, now and at the hour of our death. Amen.
0: Hail Mary, full of grace, the Lord is with thee. Blessed art thou amongst women, and blessed is the fruit of thy womb, Jesus.
2: Holy Mary, Mother of God, pray for us sinners, now and at the hour of our death. Amen.
0: Hail Mary, full of grace, the Lord is with thee. Blessed art thou amongst women, and blessed is the fruit of thy womb, Jesus.
2: Holy Mary, Mother of God, pray for us sinners, now and at the hour of our death. Amen.
0: Hail Mary, full of grace, the Lord is with thee. Blessed art thou amongst women, and blessed is the fruit of thy womb, Jesus.
2: Holy Mary, Mother of God, pray for us sinners, now and at the hour of our death. Amen.
0: Hail Mary, full of grace, the Lord is with thee. Blessed art thou amongst women, and blessed is the fruit of thy womb, Jesus.
2: Holy Mary, Mother of God, pray for us sinners, now and at the hour of our death. Amen.
0: Glory be to the Father, and to the Son, and to the Holy Spirit.
2: As it was in the beginning, is now, and ever shall be, world without end. Amen.
0: O my Jesus,
2: forgive us our sins, save us from the fires of hell. Lead all souls to heaven, especially those in most need of thy mercy.
0: The second luminous mystery is the wedding feast at Cana. Maggie?
2: Sue from Illinois needs prayers for her son Sam. At age 18, he clearly heard the Lord's call to serve. Her husband, however, would not let him become a priest. Sam is now engaged, and his fiancée is a fallen away Catholic who's pulling him away from Mass. Please pray God's will be done in Sam's life and that he's not getting married for the wrong reasons. Clementine from Massachusetts is requesting prayers for physical and mental healing, a successful upcoming surgery, and strength to quit smoking. Also for peace and an end to abortion, and for all of their family to convert and to have good health. Anthony from Fort Bragg, California, is praying for peace for Marcella and a devotion to the Eucharist. Karen from Tampa, Florida, asks for prayers for her 17-year-old son, Ian, who has autism and now also a brain tumor. And Liliana from California would like prayers for her son, David, who just entered the seminary, and for all seminarians and rectors.
0: Good. We'll pray for that. Absolutely. Our Father, who art in heaven, hallowed be thy name. Thy kingdom come, thy will be done on earth as it is in heaven.
2: Give us this day our daily bread, and forgive us our trespasses, as we forgive those who trespass against us. And lead us not into temptation, but deliver us from evil. Amen.
0: Hail Mary, full of grace, the Lord is with thee. Blessed art thou amongst women, and blessed is the fruit of thy womb, Jesus.
2: Holy Mary, Mother of God, pray for us sinners, now and at the hour of our death. Amen.
0: Hail Mary, full of grace, the Lord is with thee. Blessed art thou amongst women, and blessed is the fruit of thy womb, Jesus.
2: Holy Mary, Mother of God, pray for us sinners, now and at the hour of our death. Amen.
0: Hail Mary, full of grace, the Lord is with thee. Blessed art thou amongst women, and blessed is the fruit of thy womb, Jesus.
2: Holy Mary, Mother of God, pray for us sinners, now now and at the hour of our death. Amen.
0: Hail Mary, full of grace, the Lord is with thee. Blessed art thou amongst women, and blessed is the fruit of thy womb, Jesus.
2: Holy Mary, Mother of God, pray for us sinners, now and at the hour of our death. Amen.
0: Hail Mary, full of grace, the Lord is with thee. Blessed art thou amongst women, and blessed is the fruit of thy womb, Jesus.
2: Holy Mary, Mother of God, pray for us sinners, now and at the hour of our death. Amen.
0: Hail Mary, full of grace, the Lord is with thee. Blessed art thou amongst women, and blessed is the fruit of thy womb, Jesus.
2: Holy Mary, Mother of God, pray for us sinners, now and at the hour of our death. Amen.
0: Hail Mary, full of grace, the Lord is with thee. Blessed art thou amongst women, and blessed is the fruit of thy womb, Jesus.
2: Holy Mary, Mother of God, pray for us sinners, now and at the hour of our death. Amen.
0: Hail Mary, full of grace, the Lord is with thee. Blessed art thou amongst women, and blessed is the fruit of thy womb, Jesus.
2: Holy Mary, Mother of God, pray for us sinners, now and at the hour of our death. Amen.
0: Hail Mary, full of grace, the Lord is with thee. Blessed art thou amongst women, and blessed is the fruit of thy womb, Jesus.
2: Holy Mary, Mother of God, pray for us sinners, now and at the hour of our death. Amen.
0: Hail Mary, full of grace, the Lord is with thee. Blessed art thou amongst women, and blessed is the fruit of thy womb, Jesus.
2: Holy Mary, Mother of God, pray for us sinners, now and at the hour of our death. Amen.
0: Glory be to the Father, and to the Son, and to the Holy Spirit.
2: As it was in the beginning, is now, and ever shall be, world without end. Amen.
0: O my Jesus,
2: forgive us our sins, save us from the fires of hell. Lead all souls to heaven, especially those in most need of thy mercy.
0: And we'll pray for many couples who join us every night on the Rosary, David and Barbara, Pat and Sally, Bob and Sally, Mark and Sally, Pat and Julie, Tom and Roseanne, Jim and Libby, Phil and Connie, Pete and Carol. You all know who you are. And you're thinking, is he talking to me?
2: Yes.
0: Yep, but he didn't use their last name. The third luminous mystery is the proclamation of the kingdom of heaven. Okay. Maggie, go ahead.
2: Laura wrote to us from El Paso, Texas, and requests prayers for an increase in faith for both of her children and a return to the church and the sacraments.
0: Mm-hmm.
2: Also for her son's pending divorce and her daughter's relationship.
0: Gee.
2: Mercedes from New York needs prayers of healing of anxiety and depression. Glenda from Mashpee, Massachusetts asks for prayers for all the families dealing with estrangement. Her son and his wife stopped talking to her and her husband after a disagreement and have blocked communication to their only grandchild. Please pray for a change of heart and reconciliation. And Joseph from Arkansas is praying that his innocence be maintained in an upcoming hearing, that his probation can end in October without any kind of obstruction. He also prays that his newfound freedom will allow him to be a better father to his son and daughter.
0: We hope so. And we pray for all the young couples out there that the Lord might bless them with abundant children who are happy and healthy and hardworking and obedient and grateful. Mm-hmm. Our Father who art in heaven, hallowed be thy name, thy kingdom come, thy will be done on earth as it is in heaven.
2: Give us this day our daily bread, and forgive us our trespasses, as we forgive those who trespass against us, and lead us not into temptation, but deliver us from evil. Amen.
0: Hail Mary, full of grace, the Lord is with thee. Blessed art thou amongst women, and blessed is the fruit of thy womb, Jesus.
2: Holy Mary, Mother of God, pray for us sinners, now and at the hour of our death. Amen.
0: Hail Mary, full of grace, the Lord is with thee. Blessed art thou amongst women, and blessed is the fruit of thy womb, Jesus.
2: Holy Mary, Mother of God, pray for us sinners, now and at the hour of our death. Amen.
0: Hail Mary, full of grace, the Lord is with thee. Blessed art thou amongst women, and blessed is the fruit of thy womb, Jesus.
2: Holy Mary, Mother of God, pray for us sinners, now and at the hour of our death. Amen.
0: Hail Mary, full of grace, the Lord is with thee. Blessed art thou amongst women, and blessed is the fruit of thy womb, Jesus.
2: Holy Mary, Mother of God, pray for us sinners, now and at the hour of our death. Amen.
0: Hail Mary, full of grace, the Lord is with thee. Blessed art thou amongst women, and blessed is the fruit of thy womb, Jesus.
2: Holy Mary, Mother of God, pray for us sinners, now and at the hour of our death. Amen.
0: What cathedral is that? Hail Mary, full of grace, the Lord is with thee. Blessed art thou amongst women, and blessed is the fruit of thy womb, Jesus.
2: Holy Mary, Mother of God, pray for us sinners, now and at the hour of our death. Amen.
0: Hail Mary, full of grace, the Lord is with thee. Blessed art thou amongst women, and blessed is the fruit of thy womb, Jesus.
2: Holy Mary, Mother of God, pray for us sinners, now and at the hour of our death. Amen.
0: Hail Mary, full of grace, the Lord is with thee. Blessed art thou amongst women, and blessed is the fruit of thy womb, Jesus.
2: Holy Mary, Mother of God, pray for us sinners, now and at the hour of our death. Amen.
0: Hail Mary, full of grace, the Lord is with thee. Blessed art thou amongst women, and blessed is the fruit of thy womb, Jesus.
2: Holy Mary, Mother of God, pray for us sinners, now and at the hour of our death. Amen.
0: Hail Mary, full of grace, the Lord is with thee. Blessed art thou amongst women, and blessed is the fruit of thy womb, Jesus.
2: Holy Mary, Mother of God, pray for us sinners, now and at the hour of our death. Amen.
0: Glory be to the Father, to the Son, to the Holy Spirit.
2: As it was in the beginning, is now, and ever shall be, world without end. Amen.
0: O my Jesus,
2: forgive us our sins, save us from the fires of hell. Lead all souls to heaven, especially those in most need of thy mercy.
0: And now let's pray a very, very powerful prayer known as the Memorare for the safety of all unborn children all over the world, for the support of their mothers and fathers, and for an end to abortion. Remember, O most gracious Virgin Mary, that never was it known that anyone who fled to thy protection, implored thy help, or sought thy intercession was left unaided. Inspired by this confidence, I fly unto thee, O Virgin of Virgins, my mother. To thee do I come, before thee I stand, sinful and sorrowful. O Mother, the Word incarnate, despise not my petitions, but in thy mercy hear and answer me. Amen. Okay, the fourth luminous mystery is the Transfiguration. Maggie?
2: Phyllis writes to us from New Jersey and needs prayers for the grace to stop drinking. Also for her granddaughters to have a good school year, to grow in their faith, and to meet kind and joyful friends who love God. Marianne from Hayward, California asks prayers for the repose of the soul of Father Seamus. Please also pray for the new pastor of St. Bede, Father Reuben, that he be given the grace to lead his flock with love, kindness, and humility. Lawrence Jerome from the United Arab Emirates lost his job in February and has since been struggling to find a suitable job. Finances are becoming critically low because his wife is the only one working. Please pray that he finds a job soon. And Kay from Monroe, Michigan is praying that when our prayers are not answered in the way that we expect or wish, that God would bless us with acceptance and an open heart to accept his love and his plan for us. That's such a beautiful prayer.
0: Sure. Well, God often tests our faith, right?
2: Yes.
0: And answers prayers in most amazing ways. We're completely convinced that God gives us what's good for us, even if we don't get what we asked for, like any good parent, you know? Mm-hmm. If your son, Michael Joseph, how old is he now?
2: He's just over two.
0: Right, and if he asked you for a Harley-Davidson 1000cc motorcycle, would you give it to him?
2: I would give him a tricycle version of that.
0: Thank you. Our Father who art in heaven, hallowed be thy name, thy kingdom come, thy will be done on earth as it is in heaven.
2: Give us this day our daily bread, and forgive us our trespasses, as we forgive those who trespass against us. And lead us not into temptation, but deliver us from evil. Amen.
0: Hail Mary, full of grace, the Lord is with thee. Blessed art thou amongst women, and blessed is the fruit of thy womb, Jesus.
2: Holy Mary, Mother of God, pray for us sinners, now and at the hour of our death. Amen.
0: Hail Mary, full of grace, the Lord is with thee. Blessed art thou amongst women, and blessed is the fruit of thy womb, Jesus.
2: Holy Mary, Mother of God, pray for us sinners, now and at the hour of our death. Amen.
0: Hail Mary, full of grace, the Lord is with thee. Blessed art thou amongst women, and blessed is the fruit of thy womb, Jesus.
2: Holy Mary, Mother of God, pray for us sinners, now and at the hour of our death. Amen.
0: Hail Mary, full of grace, the Lord is with thee. Blessed art thou amongst women, and blessed is the fruit of thy womb, Jesus.
2: Holy Mary, Mother of God, pray for us sinners, now and at the hour of our death. Amen.
0: Hail Mary, full of grace, the Lord is with thee. Blessed art thou amongst women, and blessed is the fruit of thy womb, Jesus.
2: Holy Mary, Mother of God, pray for us sinners, now and at the hour of our death. Amen.
0: Bryson and Blakely, they remind me of St. Cosmas and Damien. Hail Mary, full of grace, the Lord is with thee. Blessed art thou amongst women, and blessed is the fruit of thy womb, Jesus.
2: Holy Mary, Mother of God, pray for us sinners, now and at the hour of our death. Amen.
0: Hail Mary, full of grace, the Lord is with thee. Blessed art thou amongst women, and blessed is the fruit of thy womb, Jesus.
2: Holy Mary, Mother of God, pray for us sinners, now and at the hour of our death. Amen.
0: Hail Mary, full of grace, the Lord is with thee. Blessed art thou amongst women, and blessed is the fruit of thy womb, Jesus.
2: Holy Mary, Mother of God, pray for us sinners, now and at the hour of our death. Amen.
0: Hail Mary, full of grace, the Lord is with thee. Blessed art thou amongst women, and blessed is the fruit of thy womb, Jesus.
2: Holy Mary, Mother of God, pray for us sinners, now and at the hour of our death. Amen.
0: Hail Mary, full of grace, the Lord is with thee. Blessed art thou amongst women, and blessed is the fruit of thy womb, Jesus.
2: Holy Mary, Mother of God, pray for us sinners, now and at the hour of our death. Amen.
0: Glory be to the Father, and to the Son, and to the Holy Spirit.
2: As it was in the beginning, is now, and ever shall be, world without end. Amen.
0: O my Jesus,
2: forgive us our sins, save us from the fires of hell. Lead all souls to heaven, especially those in most need of thy mercy.
0: And the fifth luminous mystery is the institution of the Holy Eucharist. Maggie?
2: Michael writes to us from Clovis, New Mexico, and requests prayers for peace in surrendering his marriage and family to Jesus through Our Lady, and for all needed graces, blessings, and healings in their family. Margot from Clear Lake, Minnesota, is praying for her godchildren, Rachel and Samantha, to return to their Catholic faith. Also for the strengthening of all marriages, for an increase in vocations to the priesthood and religious life, and for all the souls in purgatory, especially those in most need of God's mercy and those who have no one else to pray for them. Margot has a very big heart. Suzanne from New Jersey would like prayers for her family members to be able to forgive one another. And Glow from Texas had submitted prayers for healing for her husband from heart surgery. Praise God, his surgery was successful and he's now doing well and has resumed most of his normal activities.

0: those who trespass against us, and lead us not into temptation, but deliver us from evil. Amen.
1: Hail Mary, full of grace, the Lord is with thee. Blessed art thou amongst women, and blessed is the fruit of thy womb, Jesus.
0: Holy Mary, Mother of God, pray for us sinners, now and at the hour of our death. Amen.
1: Hail Mary, full of grace, the Lord is with thee. Blessed art thou amongst women, and blessed is the fruit of thy womb, Jesus.
0: Holy Mary, Mother of God, pray for us sinners, now and at the hour of our death. Amen.
1: Hail Mary, full of grace, the Lord is with thee. Blessed art thou amongst women, and blessed is the fruit of thy womb, Jesus.
0: Holy Mary, Mother of God, pray for us sinners, now and at the hour of our death. Amen.
1: Hail Mary, full of grace, the Lord is with thee. Blessed art thou amongst women, and blessed is the fruit of thy womb, Jesus.
0: Holy Mary, Mother of God, pray for us sinners, now and at the hour of our death. Amen.
1: Hail Mary, full of grace, the Lord is with thee. Blessed art thou amongst women, and blessed is the fruit of thy womb, Jesus.
0: Holy Mary, Mother of God, pray for us sinners, now and at the hour of our death. Amen.
1: Hail Mary, full of grace, the Lord is with thee. Blessed art thou amongst women, and blessed is the fruit of thy womb, Jesus.
0: Holy Mary, Mother of God, pray for us sinners, now and at the hour of our death. Amen.
1: Hail Mary, full of grace, the Lord is with thee. Blessed art thou amongst women, and blessed is the fruit of thy womb, Jesus.
0: Holy Mary, Mother of God, pray for us sinners, now and at the hour of our death. Amen.
1: Hail Mary, full of grace, the Lord is with thee. Blessed art thou amongst women, and blessed is the fruit of thy womb, Jesus.
0: Holy Mary, Mother of God, pray for us sinners, now and at the hour of our death. Amen.
1: Hail Mary, full of grace, the Lord is with thee. Blessed art thou amongst women, and blessed is the fruit of thy womb, Jesus.
0: Holy Mary, Mother of God, pray for us sinners, now and at the hour of our death. Amen.
1: Hail Mary, full of grace, the Lord is with thee. Blessed art thou amongst women, and blessed is the fruit of thy womb, Jesus.
0: Holy Mary, Mother of God, pray for us sinners, now and at the hour of our death. Amen.
1: Glory be to the Father, and to the Son, and to the Holy Spirit.
0: As it was in the beginning, is now, and ever shall be, world without end. Amen.
1: O my Jesus,
0: forgive us our sins, save us from the fires of hell, lead all souls to heaven, especially those in most need of thy mercy.
1: We fly to your patronage, O Holy Mother of God. Despise not our petitions and our necessities, but deliver us from all dangers, O glorious and blessed Virgin. Lord, have mercy.
0: Lord, have mercy.
1: Christ, have mercy.
0: Christ, have mercy.
1: Lord, have mercy.
0: Lord, have mercy.
1: Christ, hear us.
0: Christ, hear us.
1: Christ, graciously hear us.
0: Christ, graciously hear us.
1: God, the Father of Heaven,
0: have mercy on us.
1: God, the Son, Redeemer of the world,
0: have mercy on us.
1: God, the Holy Spirit,
0: have mercy on us.
1: Holy Trinity, one God,
0: have mercy on us.
1: Holy Mary,
0: pray for us.
1: Holy Mother of God,
0: pray for us.
1: Holy Virgin of Virgins,
0: pray for us.
1: Mother of Christ,
0: pray for us.
1: Mother of the Church,
0: pray for us.
1: Mother of Mercy,
0: pray for us.
1: Mother of Divine Grace,
0: pray for us.
1: Mother of Hope,
0: pray for us.
1: Mother Most Pure,
0: pray for us.
1: Mother Most Chaste,
0: pray for us.
1: Mother Inviolate,
0: pray for us.
1: Mother Undefiled,
0: pray for us.
1: Mother Most Amiable,
0: pray for us.
1: Mother Most Admirable,
0: pray for us.
1: Mother of Good Counsel,
0: pray for us.
1: Mother of our Creator,
0: pray for us.
1: Mother of our Savior,
0: pray for us.
1: Virgin Most Prudent,
0: pray for us.
1: Virgin Most Venerable,
0: pray for us.
1: Virgin Most Renowned,
0: pray for us.
1: Virgin Most Powerful,
0: pray for us.
1: Virgin Most Merciful,
0: pray for us.
1: Virgin Most Faithful,
0: pray for us.
1: Mirror of Justice,
0: pray for us.
1: Seat of Wisdom,
0: pray for us.
1: Cause of our Joy,
0: pray for us.
1: Spiritual Vessel,
0: pray for us.
1: Vessel of Honor,
0: pray for us.
1: Singular Vessel of Devotion,
0: pray for us.
1: Mystical Rose,
0: pray for us.
1: Tower of David,
0: pray for us.
1: Tower of Ivory,
0: pray for us.
1: House of Gold,
0: pray for us.
1: Ark of the Covenant,
0: pray for us.
1: Gate of Heaven,
0: pray for us.
1: Morning Star,
0: pray for us.
1: Health of the Sick,
0: pray for us.
1: Refuge of Sinners,
0: pray for us.
1: Solace of Migrants,
0: pray for us.
1: Comfort of the Afflicted,
0: pray for us.
1: Help of Christians,
0: pray for us.
1: Queen of Angels,
0: pray for us.
1: Queen of Patriarchs,
0: pray for us.
1: Queen of Prophets,
0: pray for us.
1: Queen of Apostles,
0: pray for us.
1: Queen of Martyrs,
0: pray for us.
1: Queen of Confessors,
0: pray for us.
1: Queen of Virgins,
0: pray for us.
1: Queen of All Saints,
0: pray for us.
1: Queen conceived without original sin,
0: pray for us.
1: Queen assumed in Heaven,
0: pray for us.
1: Queen of the Most Holy Rosary,
0: pray for us.
1: Queen of the Family,
0: pray for us.
1: Queen of Relevant Radio,
0: pray for us.
1: Queen of Peace,
0: pray for us.
1: Lamb of God, takes away the sins of the world,
0: spare us, O Lord.
1: Lamb of God, takes away the sins of the world,
0: graciously hear us, O Lord.
1: Lamb of God, takes away the sins of the world,
0: have mercy on us.
1: Pray for us, O Holy Mother of God,
0: that we may be made worthy of the promises of Christ.
1: Together let us pray, O God, whose only begotten Son, by his life, death, and resurrection, has purchased for us the rewards of eternal life. Grant, we beseech you, that while meditating on these mysteries of the Most Holy Rosary of the Blessed Virgin Mary, that we may imitate what they contain, obtain what they promise, through the same Christ our Lord.
0: Amen.
1: For the needs of the Church and the nation, for the Bishop or Archbishop of your diocese and his intentions, and for the holy souls in purgatory. Our Father, who art in heaven, hallowed be thy name. Thy kingdom come, thy will be done on earth as it is in heaven.
0: Give us this day our daily bread, and forgive us our trespasses, as we forgive those who trespass

0: against us, and lead us not into temptation, but deliver us from evil. Amen.
1: Hail Mary, full of grace, the Lord is with thee. Blessed art thou amongst women, and blessed is the fruit of thy womb, Jesus.
0: Holy Mary, Mother of God, pray for us sinners, now and at the hour of our death. Amen.
1: Glory be to the Father, and to the Son, and to the Holy Spirit.
0: As it was in the beginning, is now, and ever shall be, world without end. Amen.
1: Eternal rest grant unto them, O Lord, and may perpetual light shine upon them. May the souls of the faithful departed through the mercy of God
0: rest in peace.
1: In the name of the Father, and of the Son, and of the Holy Spirit. Amen. Tomorrow is Friday. It's the first Friday of the month. Great day to go to Mass. Great day to go to confession. Great day to have some veneration for the Sacred Heart of Jesus image in your own home. If you don't have one, you go to the Relevant store and buy one there. It'll bring peace and unity to your household. Thank you, Jesus, Mary, Joseph, angels, and saints. Thank you, Maggie. Thank you, Tim. Thank you, everybody out there, moms and dads, boys and girls, brothers and sisters, ladies and gentlemen, grandmas and grandpas, aunts and uncles, and cats and dogs, chickens and chihuahuas, horses and parakeets, too. Remember, the family that prays together
0: stays together.
1: So carry that rosary in your pocket like this, and you will keep Christ
0: in your heart.
1: And may the blessing of Almighty God descend upon you and remain with you forever. In the name of the Father, and of the Son, and the Holy Spirit.
0: Amen.
1: Good night, everyone. And God bless you.
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7: 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I called to say, when you're talking about the media, during COVID, I started listening to Relevant Radio, and I love it. 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
4: 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We all want objectivity. We don't want to be gaslit. We don't want to be driven by a political agenda. 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

0: In the name of the Father, and of the Son, and of the Holy Spirit.
1: Amen.
0: Peace be with you.
1: And with your spirit.
0: Brothers and sisters, as we gather to celebrate the Eucharist, let us open our hearts to the Lord's mercy. I confess
1: to Almighty God, and to you, my brothers and sisters, that I have greatly sinned in my thoughts and in my words, in what I have done and what I have failed to do, through my most grievous fault. Therefore I ask Blessed Mary, ever Virgin, all the angels and saints, and you, my brothers and sisters, to pray for me to the Lord our God.
0: May Almighty God have mercy on us, forgive us our sins, and bring us to everlasting life.
1: Amen.
0: Lord, have mercy.
1: Lord, have mercy.
0: Christ, have mercy.
1: Christ, have mercy.
0: Lord, have mercy.
1: Lord, have mercy.
0: Let us pray. O God, who care for your people with gentleness and rule them in love, through the intercession of Pope St. Gregory, endow, we pray, with the spirit of wisdom, those to whom you have given authority to govern, that the flourishing of a holy flock may become the eternal joy of the shepherds, through our Lord Jesus Christ, your Son, who lives and reigns with you in the unity of the Holy Spirit, God forever and ever.
2: Amen. A reading from the first letter of St. Paul to the Corinthians. Brothers and sisters, let no one deceive himself. If anyone among you considers himself wise in this age, let him become a fool so as to become wise. For the wisdom of this world is foolishness in the eyes of God. For it is written, God catches the wise in their own ruses. And again, the Lord knows the thoughts of the wise, that they are vain. So let no one boast about human beings, for everything belongs to you, Paul, or Apollos, or Cephas, or the world, or life, or death, or the present, or the future. All belong to you, and you to Christ, and Christ to God. The word of the Lord.
1: Thanks be to God.
2: To the Lord belongs the earth and all that fills it.
1: To the Lord belongs the earth and all that fills it.
2: The Lord's are the earth and its fullness, the world and those who dwell in it. For he founded it upon the seas and established it upon the rivers. Who can ascend to the mountain of the Lord, or who may stand in his holy place? He whose hands are sinless, whose heart is clean, who desires not what is vain.
1: To the Lord belongs the earth and all that fills it.
2: He shall receive a blessing from the Lord, a reward from God his Savior. Such is the race that seeks him, that seeks the face of the God of Jacob.
1: To the Lord belongs the earth

0: The Lord be with you.
1: And with your spirit.
0: A reading from the Holy Gospel according to Luke.
1: Glory to you, Lord.
0: While the crowd was pressing in on Jesus and listening to the word of God, he was standing by the lake of Gennesaret. He saw two boats there alongside the lake. The fishermen had disembarked and were washing their nets. Getting into one of the boats, the one belonging to Simon, he asked him to put out a short distance from the shore. Then he sat down and taught the crowds from the boat. After he had finished speaking, he said to Simon, "Put out into deep water and lower your nets for a catch." Simon said in reply, "Master, we have worked hard all night and have caught nothing, but at your command I will lower the nets." When they had done this, they caught a great number of fish, and their nets were tearing. They signaled to their partners in the other boat to come to help them. They came and filled both boats so that the boats were in danger of sinking. When Simon Peter saw this, he fell at the knees of Jesus and said, "Depart from me, Lord, for I am a sinful man." For astonishment at the catch of fish they had made seized him and all those with him. And likewise, James and John, the sons of Zebedee, who were partners of Simon. Jesus said to Simon, "Do not be afraid. From now on, you will be catching men." When they brought their boats to the shore, they left everything and followed him. The Gospel of the Lord.
1: Praise to you, Lord.
0: Good to be with you this morning and with all those listening and watching over the different waves here at Relevant Radio. I'm Mark Bartosik. I'm one of the auxiliary bishops here in Chicago and very happy to be here with you on the Feast of St. Gregory. Who am I to be a watchman? For I do not stand on the mountain of action, but lie down in the valley of weakness. St. Gregory's frustration resonates nearly 1,500 years after he was elected to the See of Peter. It's humbling to hear him speak in this morning's Office of Readings of what it cost him personally to leave the cloister and take up the keys of St. Peter. The former monk now feels pulled in many directions. He questions the integrity of his own preaching, aware that his words speak of high ideals while he struggles to live up to them in the everydayness of his life. He calls it a weakness, and it's a weakness that all of us can recognize given all the distractions we face on a daily basis as we try to follow Jesus. A year ago, on this very date, in the general audience at the Vatican, Pope Leo told us, quote, "This is the Christian paradox. God saves not by doing, but by letting it be done unto him. Not by defeating evil with force, but by accepting the weakness of love to the very end." Unquote. The context for the Pope's remarks is a reflection on Jesus' words, "I thirst," and right after that, "It is finished." The Savior of the world dies, expressing his need. In the course of his catechesis last year, Pope Leo said that for love to be true, it needs to be able not only to give, but to ask. That's what Jesus is teaching us from the cross when he says, "I thirst." Paul quotes Job in the first reading, quote, "God catches the wise in their own ruses," unquote. Today we might interpret that to refer to the story we tell of ourselves today, a story of omnipotence, a story of knowing it all already, of having it all already, a story of self-sufficiency as individuals, as a nation, even as disciples. This is a story we see contradicted every day, at every turn, but we still believe it. It's an old story. When Simon Peter saw the miraculous catch, even though the boats were in danger of sinking, he fell at the knees of Jesus and said, "Depart from me, Lord, for I am a sinful man." At this critical moment, Peter thinks not of Jesus, but of himself. His need fills him with self-contempt. Brought face to face with love incarnate, Peter wishes him away. It's the temptation Gregory confesses to in the Office of Readings today. And I love the fact that the current successor of Peter talked about it in 2025 on the feast of his predecessor. Leo said to the crowd in St. Peter's Square, quote, "On the cross, Jesus teaches us that man does not realize himself in power, but in trustful openness to others, even when they are hostile and enemies. Salvation is not found in autonomy, but in humbly recognizing one's own need and in being able to express it freely," unquote. Jesus is not surprised nor put off by this weakness. At the end of Pope Gregory's homily proposed for us today, that successor of Peter lays bare his frustration with the quality of his own witness to Christ. But Gregory affirms his trust that Jesus would give fruit to his preaching in spite of the human weakness that does not leave him and that tempts him to remain silent. Quote, "Because I love him, I do not spare myself in speaking of him," unquote. If we want to ascend the mountain of the Lord, if we hope to stand in his holy place, if we truly want hands that are innocent and hearts that are clean, if we desire to be a race that seeks the face of the God of Jacob, we need to acknowledge the poverty out of which these desires are born. And we do this with unshakable trust that he whom we worship as Lord and God will give these gifts because he knows the pang of thirst. Dear brothers and sisters, said Pope Leo last year, in Christ's thirst, we can recognize all of our own thirst. And to learn that there is nothing more human, nothing more divine than being able to say, "I need." Let us not be afraid to ask, especially when it seems that we do not deserve. Let us not be ashamed to reach out our hand. It is right there in that humble gesture that salvation hides. Unquote. Which are here. Yes. Let us put all of our needs into the hands of the Lord. For Pope Leo XIV and all bishops, that through the intercession of St. Gregory, they may work as physicians in healing the wounds of the church and caring for the souls of its members, we pray to the Lord.
1: Lord, hear our prayers.
0: For those suffering from addiction of any kind, that our Lord will reach out to those most in need and heal them with his mercy, we pray to the Lord.
1: Lord, hear our prayer.
0: For all students, that they will grow in wisdom and grace before God and be protected from both physical and spiritual harm, we pray to the Lord.
1: Lord, hear our prayer.
0: For all those who have died, that they may rest in the peace of Christ, we pray to the Lord.
1: Lord, hear our prayer.
0: For Archbishop Thomas Wenski, on the anniversary of his episcopal ordination, in thanksgiving for his service to the Church and the Archdiocese of Miami, and for whom this Mass is being offered, we pray to the Lord.
1: Lord, hear our prayer.
0: For our St. Joseph, St. Gabriel, St. Nicholas, and Guardian Angel Society members, and for all the intentions received from our listeners and supporters, that Our Lady of Guadalupe will intercede for them, we pray to the Lord.
1: Lord, hear our prayer.
0: Father, hear the prayers we offer you this morning. We offer them because we trust in your love. We offer them in the name of Jesus the Lord. Blessed are you, Lord, God of all creation, for through your goodness we have received the bread we offer you. fruit of the earth and work of human hands, it will become for us the bread of life.
1: Let us be alive forever.
0: Blessed are you, Lord, God of all creation, for through your goodness we have received the wine we offer you. Fruit of the vine and work of human hands, it will become our spiritual drink.
1: Let us be alive forever.
0: Pray, brothers and sisters, that my sacrifice and yours may be acceptable to God the Almighty Father.
1: May the Lord bless your sacrifice at your hands, and the grace of the Lord at his name, for our good and the cause of the Holy Church.
0: Grant our supplication, we pray, O Lord, that this sacrifice we present in celebration of St. Gregory may be for our good, since through its offering you have loosed the offenses of all the world. Through Christ our Lord.
1: Amen.
0: The Lord be with you.
1: And with your spirit.
0: Lift up your hearts.
1: We lift them up to the Lord.
0: Let us give thanks to the Lord our God.
1: It is right and just.
0: It is truly right and just, our duty and our salvation, always and everywhere, to give you thanks, Lord, Holy Father, Almighty and Eternal God, through Christ our Lord. For as on the festival of St. Gregory you bid your church rejoice, so too you strengthen her by the example of his holy life. Teach her by his words of preaching and keep her safe in answer to his prayers. And so with the company of angels and saints, we sing the hymn of your praise as without end we acclaim. Holy,
1: holy, holy, holy, Lord God of hosts, heaven and earth are full of your glory. Hosanna in the highest. Blessed is he who comes in the name of the Lord. Hosanna in the highest.
0: You are indeed holy, O Lord, the fount of all holiness. Make holy, therefore, these gifts, we pray, by sending down your Spirit upon them like the dewfall, so that they may become for us the body and blood of our Lord Jesus Christ. At the time he was betrayed and entered willingly into his passion, he took bread and, giving thanks, broke it and gave it to his disciples, saying, "Take this, all of you, and eat of it. For this is my body, which will be given up for you."

In a similar way, when supper was ended, he took the chalice, and once more giving thanks, he gave it to his disciples, saying, "Take this, all of you, and drink from it, for this is the chalice of my blood, the blood of the new and eternal covenant, which will be poured out for you and for many for the forgiveness of sins. Do this in memory of me."

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1: Save us.
2: Savior of the world, for by your cross and resurrection, you have set us free.
0: Therefore, as we celebrate the memorial of his death and resurrection, we offer you, Lord, the bread of life and the chalice of salvation, giving thanks that you have held us worthy to be in your presence and minister to you. Humbly we pray that partaking of the body and blood of Christ, we may be gathered into one by the Holy Spirit.
3: Remember, Lord, your church spread throughout the world and bring her to the fullness of charity, together with Leo, our Pope, and Blaise, our Bishop, and all the clergy.
4: Remember, Lord, your servants, who you have called from this world to yourself. Grant that they unite with your Son in death like his, may be one with him in his resurrection.
0: Remember also our brothers and sisters who have fallen asleep in the hope of the resurrection and all who have died in your mercy. Welcome them into the light of your face. Have mercy on us all, we pray, that with the Blessed Virgin Mary, Mother of God, with Blessed Joseph, her spouse, with the blessed apostles, and all the saints who have pleased you throughout the ages, we may merit to be co-heirs to eternal life and may praise and glorify you through your Son, Jesus Christ. Through him,

0: At the Savior's command, informed by divine teaching, we dare to say,
1: Our Father, who art in heaven, hallowed be thy name. Thy kingdom come, thy will be done, on earth as it is in heaven. Give us this day our daily bread, and forgive us our trespasses, as we forgive those who trespass against us. And lead us not into temptation, but deliver us from evil.
0: Deliver us, Lord, we pray, from every evil. Graciously grant peace in our days, that by the help of your mercy we may be always free from sin and safe from all distress, as we await the blessed hope and the coming of our Savior, Jesus Christ.
1: For the kingdom, the power, and the glory are yours, now and forever.
0: Lord Jesus Christ, who said to your apostles, Peace I leave you, my peace I give you, look not on our sins, but on the faith of your church, and graciously grant her peace and unity in accordance with your will, who live and reign forever and ever.
1: Amen.
0: The peace of the Lord be with you always.
1: And with your spirit.
0: Let us offer each other a sign of the Lord's peace.

0: Behold the Lamb of God, behold him who takes away the sins of the world. Blessed are those called to the supper of the Lamb.
1: Lord, I am not worthy that you should enter under my roof, but only say the word and my soul shall be healed.
0: Body of Christ. The body of Christ. Body of Christ.
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3: 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I wish, my Lord, to receive you with the purity, humility, and devotion with which your most holy mother received you, with the spirit and fervor of the saints.

0: Let us pray. Through Christ the teacher, O Lord, instruct those you feed with Christ, the living bread, that on the feast day of St. Gregory they may learn your truth and express it in works of charity. Through Christ our Lord.
1: Amen.
0: The Lord be with you.
1: And with your spirit.
0: May Almighty God bless you, the Father, the Son, and the Holy Spirit.
1: Amen.
0: Go forth. The Mass is ended.
1: Thanks be to God.
2: St. Michael,
1: the Archangel, defend us in battle. Be our protection against the wickedness and snares of the devil. May God rebuke him, we humbly pray. And do thou,

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2: I'm Mary Graham with Relevant Radio News. Pope Leo XIV was at Castel Gandolfo over the weekend, where he concluded a Marian procession at Lake Albano, arriving by boat adorned with yellow and white flowers. The event began at the Church of Mary Most Holy of the Lake and ended on the lake shore, where the Pope led prayers to the Blessed Mother. In his message, he entrusted the Church and the world to Mary, calling her a woman of listening and service, and offered a supplication for peace in a world afflicted by war, suffering, and division. In the bustling streets and quiet rural roads of Monterrey, Mexico, a white van with a cross on its side is turning heads and touching hearts. Nicknamed the Spiritual Ambulance, the mobile chapel is equipped with a small altar, space for confession, and storage for sacred vessels. It is staffed by clergy and trained volunteers who travel to rural areas, hospitals, and neighborhoods with limited access to priests and the sacraments. One elderly woman told a volunteer, "I thought God had forgotten my street, but today He came to my door." Adoptees in California are advocating for a bill that would allow them to access their birth certificates. Currently, birth certificates are sealed by the state when adoption is finalized. That has been happening for more than a century, with the goal of protecting the identity of birth mothers. Opponents of the bill are still concerned about that factor. Supporters say DNA testing, now available through Ancestry.com and 23andMe, allows adoptees to find biological relatives without seeking vital records. Today is the last day of the state legislative session, and lawmakers have not called the bill to the full floor for a vote. During a bilateral meeting in Moscow, the Vatican Secretary of Relations with States and International Organizations, Archbishop Paul Richard Gallagher, and Russia's foreign minister discussed areas of convergence on international issues and addressed matters concerning the Catholic community in Russia, along with humanitarian initiatives aimed at beginning a path towards peace between Russia and Ukraine. I'm Mary Graham for Relevant Radio News.
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8: Hey there, good morning. Welcome back to the Patrick Madrid Show. 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Here's one from Kip. He says, because of my relocation for work, I've been attending several different parishes in his area as my schedule permits. Yesterday, I tried a different parish I'll never go back to. I'm a cradle Catholic. Every Mass I've ever attended, we kneel after the Lamb of God in reverence to the Lord and in preparation to receive him. At this parish, everyone remains standing through the entire liturgy of the Eucharist. The lack of reverence spilled over into other areas of the Mass. It was so off. I thought I made a mistake and had attended a non-Catholic service, a Protestant service. This has bothered me since yesterday, and I feel that things like this are contributing to a lack of belief and reverence for the true presence of Christ in the Eucharist. Parishes like this are leading the flock astray. Your thoughts would be appreciated. Well, my thoughts are, I know what you're talking about. It is outside the norm. It's not what the bishops of this country have prescribed, which is that we kneel at that time. And it, in the general instruction of the Roman Missal, it stipulates what the times are during the Mass when we kneel, that being one of them. There, you know, how can I phrase this? There have been some bishops who, going back perhaps most notably to Cardinal Roger Mahoney, the former Archbishop of Los Angeles, who more or less independent of any other diocese at the time, he issued a directive in the Archdiocese of Los Angeles that from henceforth, that standing would be the norm at that time. Utterly different from what the rest of the church and the rest of the country was doing. And he issued a document in which he laid out the reasons why he thought this was a good idea. And so that was by mandate, and that's what was done there. And that's going back decades now. So it's an entrenched posture in that diocese. And a few other dioceses have followed that. But what you experienced is an anomaly. It's not typical. And all I can tell you is that if a bishop were to say, in this diocese, we will kneel or not kneel at this time, technically they do have that competence to make that decision. One could argue whether that's pastorally correct and is it beneficial to do that. I always thought it was very not beneficial for the directive in the Archdiocese of Los Angeles to mandate that everybody stand, but I'm not a bishop. But in any case, the reasons that were given, the liturgical reasons that were given, I thought were very unpersuasive. So what I can tell you is that what you experienced is typically an anomaly. And so if you were to go to 9 out of 10 parishes, you wouldn't see that. Maybe, I don't know, maybe 90 out of 100 parishes, you wouldn't see that. And I don't think that that's likely to catch on elsewhere. If anything, I think that the pendulum, liturgically speaking, in this country is moving back toward where it really belongs and where it once was in terms of doing things the right way, in terms of the traditional way. Now, I will offer this additional critique, and that is one of the significant problems of mandating that the lay faithful stand at times of the Mass when everybody else in the church, everywhere else, is kneeling, is because it's an unnecessary introduction of division and disunity. It hampers unity among the people of God. It creates a built-in division. So that even unto itself is a significant reason why I'm always pleased when I see that it returns to what everybody else is doing. So that's what I would suggest. And I think you're right. If that was as bothersome to you as it seems to have been, I wouldn't go to that parish anymore. And you know what? You might want to check back with them in 5 or 6 or 8 years, and you might find that the new pastor says, yeah, we're not doing that anymore. We're going to do what everybody else in the church is doing, and we're going to kneel after the Lamb of God. I wouldn't be surprised if it went back to the normal way not too long in the future. Thanks for the email. 888-914-9149. We'll go next to Mark now in Hayward, California. Good morning, Mark, and welcome.
9: Good morning. Welcome. Yeah. My question is, I'm a believer. You know, I've been born again. I repented. I've been baptized, and I'm going to this Catholic church, and I haven't been baptized in his Catholic church, and he won't let me take communion. He says I need 7 sacraments in order for salvation, and I don't understand that because my wife's a Catholic, and we've been married over 30 years, and he won't let us take communion, you know? I mean, but she's been baptized in the Catholic Church.
8: Yeah.
9: And I don't understand that, why he would say I need, and I only find two.
8: I can explain it to you. There's a really good biblical reason, and it's found in 1 Corinthians chapter 11. Begin reading in verse 23, where St. Paul warns people exactly in your situation. He warns people in general, but he says, if you receive in an unworthy manner, you are guilty of the body and the blood of the Lord. And that's another way of saying what St. John says in 1 John chapter 5, where he talks about two kinds of sin. He says that all wrongdoing is sin, but there is some sin that is not mortal or deadly sin. And so back to 1 Corinthians 11, this warning in the Bible says, if you are not properly prepared to receive the Lord in the Eucharist, you shouldn't do so because you're guilty of murder if you do it. And if that were just a symbol, if it was just a piece of bread, that would not be possible to be guilty of murder. But because it really is Jesus present under the Blessed Sacrament, that we have to follow the biblical warning to be properly prepared to receive it. So if you haven't gone to confession, and since you're not a Catholic, I guess you haven't, that'd be a really important issue. And I would invite you to become Catholic so that you can clear away this obstacle and be able to receive Holy Communion, because it really is the body, blood, soul, and divinity of Jesus. And then the second reason, Mark, is because in that same passage, it says if one eats and drinks without discerning or recognizing the body, he eats and drinks damnation unto himself. Judgment is how it's commonly translated, but it means damnation. And what that means is twofold. Not only if somebody doesn't recognize that this is really the body and blood, soul and divinity of Jesus, the real presence as we Catholics talk about it, that's one aspect. The other aspect is if the person is not a Catholic and is doesn't recognize that in order to receive the sacrament, you have to be in the body of Christ insofar as being in the church, in the Catholic Church, which you are not, although I reiterate my invitation for you to become Catholic. So those are the two very important biblical warnings that St. Paul gives as to why you should not receive communion until you're ready to do so, and I hope and pray that you'll, you know, go in that direction. But this also applies to Catholics as well. If a Catholic is in the state of mortal sin, if he's not prepared to receive Holy Communion, he should not go to communion either. And St. Paul finishes, I'll leave it at this, by saying, this is why many of you are sick and some of you are dying. Now, did he mean that literally? Maybe, possible. Or if he meant it figuratively, it's still a very serious thing that it causes spiritual illness and even spiritual death in the form of mortal sin. So I think that's the reason why you should not continue to receive communion and take steps to become Catholic so that you can.
9: But does the seven sacraments lead to salvation? I don't think it does.
8: Yeah, that's fine. You can think it does or think it doesn't, but Jesus said that no one can enter the kingdom of heaven unless he has been born again of water and the Holy Spirit, speaking of the sacrament of baptism. You know, it's fine if you disagree. That's up to you. But Jesus said these things. He said in John chapter 6 that unless you eat my flesh and drink my blood, referring to the Eucharist, the bread of life, you will have no life within you. And if you don't eat my flesh and drink my blood, you won't be raised up on the last day. I mean, Jesus said that. I believe it.
9: Yeah, I believe it. I know the significance of communion. I've studied it and read it. But I'm just like, should I get baptized in the church so I can take the communion?
8: Yeah, absolutely. But only do it if you're ready to be Catholic, you know, through and through. Receiving Holy Communion is a very important thing.
9: And being a Pentecostal church, it doesn't make you saved? Is that what you're trying to say?
8: Well, I wasn't saying that, but I'll be happy to say that too, sure. Yeah, being a member of a Pentecostal church doesn't make you saved. Being a member of a Catholic church doesn't make you saved.
9: No, it's if you have the grace of salvation, to faith in God, being saved. I've been born again. I've repented of my sins. I'm following Jesus. God's in my heart by the Holy Spirit. I feel God every day, you know. I'm getting closer to him. So I just want to follow God the right way.
8: That's good.
9: I want to be able to take communion.
8: That's good. Good, good, good. I'm happy for you. And I just want to roll out the red carpet and say, come home to the Catholic Church. Because remember, Jesus says, why do you say to me, Lord, Lord, but do not do what I command you? He says, it's not the one who says to me, Lord, Lord, who will enter the kingdom of heaven, but the one who does the will of my Father. And the Father's will is that we listen to Jesus.
9: Exactly.
8: Yeah. He established a church. He gave us sacraments so that we can be fed during the journey in this life, so we can go to heaven and be with him forever there as well. And so,
9: why does the Bible only say two sacraments? It says baptism and communion.
8: I didn't hear the question. Why does what?
9: The Bible only has two sacraments, baptism and the communion.
8: Where does the Bible say it only has two sacraments?
9: I looked it up and it said two sacraments. It said baptism and the communion. That was the only two sacraments in the Bible.
8: Can you tell me the verse where the Bible says there are only two sacraments? I don't know that verse.
9: Yeah. It's in the New Testament. I didn't write it down, but it was in the New Testament.
8: Right. There is no verse that says there are only two sacraments. There are verses that talk about the sacraments. So John 3 is where I mentioned the sacrament of baptism. It's not the only passage, but that's where Jesus talks about it. Jesus established the sacrament of baptism when he was baptized in the River Jordan by St. John the Baptist.
9: Right.
8: In John 6, in Matthew, in John 6 and 1 Corinthians chapter 11, it talks about the Holy Eucharist, and elsewhere too. In James chapter 5, it talks about the sacrament of holy anointing. In Acts chapter 2, it talks about the sacrament of confirmation on the day of Pentecost when the Holy Spirit came upon them. So, I mean, you can see the sacraments in the pages of the New Testament, but there is no verse anywhere in the Bible that says there are only two sacraments. That's not true.
9: Okay, so I have to have the seven sacraments in order for salvation?
8: No, you have to have the sacraments that you're able to have. So if you're not already validly baptized, you would need to be validly baptized. Perhaps you already are. You would receive the sacrament of confirmation, the sacrament of the Holy Eucharist. If you are married and there's something irregular about your marriage, that might be another sacrament, the sacrament of holy matrimony you would receive. If before you die, if you can receive the sacrament of holy anointing, that's good. You probably will never receive the sacrament of holy orders because you're already married, so you're not going to ever become a priest.
9: Yeah.
8: So Jesus gives us the sacraments for us to have nourishment and healing and forgiveness and strength in this life. So if I were you, I would recommend that you not think of them, I got to get all these sacraments, but rather I get to receive these sacraments from Jesus that will make your spiritual life all the more powerful.
9: I just need to get baptized in the Catholic Church in order to take communion. That's
8: a shortened form of it, yeah. It would lead to that for sure. Were you ever baptized in a different church, Mark?
9: Yeah, I was baptized, born again believer, baptized in Pentecostal church. And
8: how did they baptize in that church? Was it with water and they either immersed you or poured water over your head? Probably immersion, I would guess. And did the minister say, as he was baptizing you, I baptize you in the name of the Father and of the Son and of the Holy Spirit?
9: That's what he baptized you with.
8: Okay, so you're probably almost certainly validly baptized. So you wouldn't be baptized in the Catholic Church because you can only be baptized validly once.
9: So, yeah, I was baptized. I'm born again believer. But my wife has been going to the Catholic Church. She was raised a Catholic. So we were going to Catholic Church and the priest won't let me take communion.
8: Right.
9: And then he said that.
8: Well, we already talked about that. He's right to do so. He's right because he's standing on the Word of God in Scripture. And the Word of God in Scripture says that in 1 Corinthians chapter 11, that you should not receive communion until you're properly prepared. So he's just standing on the Word of God, and that's what he should do.
9: But we don't need the seven sacraments for salvation, because salvation comes through faith in God.
8: Where does the Bible say that? That there's no need for the sacraments?
9: I didn't say there was no need for the sacraments.
8: You did. You said salvation doesn't come from the seven sacraments.
9: He's saying that I have to have seven sacraments in order to be saved.
8: No, he didn't say that. What he said was that you need to receive the sacraments to follow Jesus' command.
9: No, he didn't say it like that.
8: Okay.
9: He said it right out in church, man. He said you need seven sacraments for salvation. That's what he said.
8: You can't get all seven, as I was mentioning earlier, because you'll never be a priest, and that's the sacrament of holy order. So, strictly speaking, I mean, he's right to say you do need to receive the sacraments because Jesus said that.
9: Yeah, right. That's why I want to get baptized in the church so I can be able to take Zach. And my wife, too. He won't let her take it either. So
8: Well, he's right to do that. And you should be docile and teachable and listen to what he's teaching you, because he's teaching you the Bible truth. You should listen to him. And I hope you will come into the Catholic Church. I mean, certainly anything we can do here at Relevant Radio by way of info or anything. But he's telling you the truth.
9: Yeah. So what steps should I take to be baptized in the church so I can take communion?
8: Okay. Well, I don't think, number one, that you need to be baptized. If you are already baptized in a Protestant church, the Catholic Church would recognize that as valid. And you can't ever get rebaptized. Once you're baptized, that's it. It does its job all at once. But they can find out, was this a valid baptism or not? And they can help you make that determination. You know, if they decide, well, that may not have been valid, then they might conditionally baptize you. But I'm guessing...
9: That's what you're saying. We don't have no baptism, or I can't find the baptismal paper from the church. So, and that's what he was asking for the baptism. Okay. I don't have it. Years ago.
8: Okay. Yeah, so what he would do most likely is he would say, all right, Mark, we'll do a conditional baptism whereby you'll be baptized in the name of the Father and of the Son and of the Holy Spirit. He'll either immerse you in water or pour water over your head. And you, if your earlier baptism wasn't valid, you now are baptized. And if your earlier baptism was valid, this is to no effect. It's a provisional baptism just in case the first one wasn't valid. But either way, you will be validly baptized, which is great.
9: All right.
8: Yeah. And then, so you asked about what step. So then the next step, chances are, he's probably going to recommend, and I would too, that you get into what's called the OCIA program at that parish, which is a class of instruction. It meets over time to learn about the Catholic faith and really get a handle on it so that you can make a decision to say, yes, I want to become Catholic. And then typically at Easter Vigil, so next year, the night before Easter morning, at that Mass is when parishes typically receive people into the church. They're either fully initiated, which is what would happen with you, if you receive conditional baptism, you'd receive confirmation and the Holy Eucharist. And you probably also would go to confession too before that. And then there are other people who have never been baptized. So they are baptized and then confirmed and received the first Holy Eucharist. So it's a beautiful, wonderful thing. And at that point, you would be fully initiated and you could go to communion every day with your wife, assuming she does the same thing.
9: So
8: and you get your marriage regularly.
9: If I'm not in the Catholic Church, I'm not saved. If I've been born, baptized, and born again in another church, you have to be in a Catholic Church to be saved?
8: Well, Jesus said, go into the whole world and make disciples of all nations. And so the church recognizes that, you know, that's his will, that everybody be baptized and to come into the church.

To hear, Mark, that you're on the journey. I'm glad you called in today. I'm glad we had a chance to kick around some of these ideas. And call anytime. I have to take a break, but call anytime and we can pick it up from there. Thank you. And I'll be right back.

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0: Welcome back. That number again, 888-914-9149. Let's go to Dan in Las Vegas. Been a long time, Dan. Welcome.
1: Hey, thanks for taking my call.
0: Yeah, you got it.
1: Well, I did some reading on my phone, I guess, at your suggestion, and I found that you were right, that in history, that there was a first by a fellow by the name of Linus, and then a fellow by the name of Cletus, and then a fellow by the name of Clement, were the first people that took over the church when Peter was gone.

0: the first popes.
1: That's over the years you said you go back farther than anybody else, and I guess that proves it.
0: Wow, you and I have had so many wonderful conversations over the years, and I'm happy to hear that you're saying this. That's great. But I suspect there's a but in there somewhere. Am I right?
1: Well, I like calling in because you're so good at what you do. And, you know, for somebody to take a call like mine over and over again, and to, you know, we always, you know, get into doctrine is what I'm interested in. Doctrine is what saves you. And so in looking at these three men, I can't find what they preached. I mean, to put it this way, if they, obviously they were alive when Peter was alive and the other apostles, like Paul and right. Philip and John. And so they heard what was put in the Bible, that's what they heard. So if they, if they changed anything, Paul said, though we are an angel from heaven, preach any other gospel unto you other than which we have preached, let him be accursed. That was Galatians 1 and 8.
0: Right.
1: So that's what's important. It's not, I mean, if it doesn't really say, there's some information on some letters that Clement wrote, I guess, in correction to a church. Hey, if Clement preached the same thing that Peter preached, I believe he's got truth.
0: Well, let's do a survey.
1: If he preached something different, then he don't.
0: Right, let's do a survey. So in the epistle to the Corinthians, he, and I'm deeply familiar with this document, having read it a number of times over the years. So he teaches the sovereignty of God and that the church should reflect God's sovereignty and his order. This is the stated reason, as you mentioned, for him writing to the Corinthians in the first place, because their church was in a great state of disorder and upheaval. Mm-hmm. So he was writing to help them correct that. He speaks at length about how Jesus shed his blood for our salvation. He talks about how his death on the cross was offered according to God's will. He talks about how mm-hmm. believers have forgiveness through the shed blood of Jesus on the cross. He talks mm-hmm. about how salvation is by grace through faith, not by human merit. So he stomps mm-hmm. hard on the idea that we can be justified apart from grace through works. He talks mm-hmm. about how good works are a necessary fruit of faith. He actually has a lengthy section where he talks about good works and what they should be. So he talks about love for others, how we should be living in holiness, we should persevere in the faith, that we should repent of our sins. He has a lengthy section on apostolic succession, and he talks about how Jesus mm-hmm. commissioned the 12 apostles, and the apostles appointed successor bishops, they ordained presbyters, etc., deacons. He talks about how these leaders in the church should not be removed unless there's some serious cause. He talks at length mm-hmm. about Jesus's high priestly prayer in John 17 about the unity of the church. So he comes down hard against, you know, pride and rebellion, that kind of thing. He talks mm-hmm. a lot about repentance and confessing sin, turning away from sin. He talks about the resurrection. He talks about prayer. He talks about having respect for civil authorities. I mean, there's a lot in there. And it seems to me that from front to back, it's all doctrine.
1: Well, send me a link and I'll look at that real close.
0: It's easy. I would hand carry it to you if I could, but it's easily obtained on the internet. Just go to newadvent.org and then go to the Church Fathers section and then click on you want Clement of Rome and his mm-hmm. epistle to the Corinthians, and it's there in its entirety in English.
1: Okay. Well, and I'll do that. Okay. And just real quick, thank you. Where I can't stick my neck out is, you know, through the Old Testament, Paul said the Old Testament is a schoolmaster to bring us unto Christ. Mm-hmm. And all of the Old Testament is built around the concept of something innocent dying in lieu of something else that's guilty. Starting with Adam and Eve, their nakedness was covered with the skins of an animal. That was evidence of a death.
0: Right. John, so, Genesis 3. Yeah, I'm familiar.
1: So ultimately, you know, what the first, not the first, but one of the biggest changes, people call it a dispensational change. You can call it that if or not if you want to. But in when Moses, you know, was helping the children of Israel get out of bondage, which was a type of sin, the thing that delivered them wasn't the lice and the flies and the darkness and the blood. It was the blood of a lamb on the doorpost. And so when you, where I can't stick my neck out is if I was a family back then and Moses came and said, okay, tonight we're going to be delivered. And he gave them the instructions specifically on how they were going to be delivered. And that was the death of a lamb, the blood on the doorpost. And then God made a statement. He said, when I see the blood, I'll pass over you. Mm-hmm. And there was only one place that he was looking for it, and that's where he said to put it.
0: Yeah, and I'm very familiar with the book of Exodus. So I understand all these points. You're right. On the doorpost and the lintels, the blood must be
1: back then.
0: Put.
1: Yeah, back then there was only one Lord, one faith, and there was no baptism, but there was only one way to do it, and that's the way God said. So in my looking at these men, and I'll call you back, I'm going to read about it, and if they had the same message that Peter did, then yeah, they're saved. But
0: well, remember one thing, if I may, remember one thing, is that you have to also take into account the purpose of a given letter. So I would recommend if you want like a rich doctrinal understanding, read Clement's letter to the Corinthians, but recognize that it was an ad hoc letter written in the time of a crisis in that church. And the primary focus was to help quell this rebellion that was going on in Corinth. And,
1: If the letter was to the church, it was letter to people that had already heard a plan of salvation.
0: Sure, they heard it from Paul. Yeah.
1: So that okay? Well, if they heard it from Paul, Paul wrote what he believed, and that's what they should believe. Now, if they have erred, and definitely they have, otherwise you wouldn't be getting the letter straightened up.
0: Well, but my point maybe is a little bit different. What I'm driving at here is that his intention for writing this letter was not to deliver a treatise on theology. He did talk a lot about theology and doctrine along the way, but the goal of the letter was to help put this church back in order in terms of its rebellion, the rebellion of some, anyway, against the established leaders. So,
1: well, then let me just go real quick to...
0: If I may, Dan, just one quick proviso, and that is, don't expect that Clement's epistle should be 3 Corinthians. Because it's not. It wasn't intended to be that. It was intended to say, here's a problem, you guys need to fix it, kind of thing.
1: Right. I understand it was a direction. It was ensuring domestic tranquility in the church, I guess. But ultimately, in the past, you know, you have mentioned, and I have found this, that the Catholic Church that believes that when you're baptized, that you automatically, at baptism, receive the Holy Ghost.
0: That's right. That's true.
1: Okay. Well, that's not biblical.
0: Sure it is. Sure it is. Acts chapter 2, St. Peter says that. Repent and be baptized, every one of you, for the forgiveness of your sins, and you will receive the gift of the Holy Spirit. It's right there in the Bible.
1: Well, that's... Okay, well, in the 8th chapter, Paul...
0: Whoa. I just gave you the passage
1: says... No.
0: I just told you where it says that you will receive the gift of the Holy Spirit when you're baptized. Deal with that, please.
1: Well, there's some other witnesses as to exactly how that happens.
0: Let's talk about that passage. Just skip over it and say, oh, well, let's talk about another passage. I hit you right between the eyes with the passage that contradicts exactly what you just said. You have to deal with that. Why does Peter say, repent and be baptized, and you will receive the gift of the Holy Spirit?
1: He said, repent and be baptized, every one of you, in the name of Jesus Christ, for the remission, not forgiveness, for the remission of sins, and you shall receive the gift of...
0: You shall receive the gift of the Holy Spirit. Verse 38, he says it right there. Baptism brings with it the gift of the Holy Spirit. You said it does.
1: What about the 10, Okay, well, okay. It says that it includes the two, just like Jesus included the two to Nicodemus. He said, you must be born of the water and of the Spirit. He didn't say they come together. He separated them.
0: You said that the Bible doesn't teach that we receive the Holy Spirit in baptism. I showed you the verse where it explicitly says that we do. And now you want to scamper off to another passage. Why?
1: Because it clarifies it in two other places.
0: No, it doesn't need to clarify it. It's a statement unto itself right here.
1: It's in there for that reason. It's in there in two other places so you can see exactly what he's talking about.
0: No.
1: It's in the eighth chapter of Acts when Philip calls Peter and he says they have been baptized in Jesus' name, but they have not yet received the Holy Ghost. That's in the eighth chapter.
0: He's talking there about the sacrament of confirmation, because the Holy Spirit comes to us, the Holy Ghost comes to us in different ways. In baptism, yes, but to receive the Holy Spirit in the way he's talking about in Acts 8 refers to the sacrament of confirmation, which is why St. Peter says in 1 Peter 3:21, baptism now saves you, not as a removal of dirt from the body, but as an appeal. You can't be saved apart from the Holy Ghost. You can't.
1: No,
0: and 1 Peter 3 says that baptism now saves you.
1: All right. Well, So in the 10th chapter, Peter says, "Can we deny that?" When he hears Cornelius speaking in tongues and worshiping God, which that happened before they were baptized, and he said, "Can we deny baptism to these that have received the Holy Ghost as we have?" And he commanded them to be baptized in the name of Jesus.
0: Yeah, and it doesn't in any way say that when they were baptized, they did not also again and in a new way receive the Holy Spirit. When Jesus was baptized, what did we see? In John's gospel, he goes down into the water. We see the form of the Holy Spirit, the Holy Ghost, in the form of a dove. We see we hear the voice of the Father. So when Jesus did that, when Jesus did that, he was establishing the sacrament of baptism, and we see the Holy Ghost present then and there.
1: Right. It shows that they're both going to happen. It included all three of them.
0: Well, here's where I'm confused, Dan. Maybe you can help me out. It seems like we're now off onto a different topic, because originally you said that baptism does not bring with it the gift of the Holy Ghost. And I quoted the passage where it says it does, but I'm not sure what we're talking about now. Can you clarify for me?
1: Okay, in Acts 2:38, that expresses that both events are necessary for salvation. You feel that baptism automatically happens the Holy Spirit automatically is received when you get the Holy Ghost. In the 8th chapter, they were baptized and they didn't receive it yet. They didn't receive it until they spoke in tongues.
0: Yeah, but see, I'm explaining why that's the case. It's referring there to the sacrament of confirmation.
1: And then they were baptized.
0: Yeah, exactly. It's referring to a different sacrament. And the Holy Spirit, the Holy Ghost, comes to us through the sacraments, initially with baptism.
1: No, I don't see it happening in the 8th and the 10th chapter.
0: It's really clear in chapter 2 of Acts.
1: In the 19th chapter, Paul said, "Have you received the Holy Ghost since you believed?" For those people that say, "I can believe and receive."
0: Here's what I think, Dan. I think that you're so invested in the religious system that you are in. You're in this religious system that has told you for who knows how many years these things, and the plain word of God in Scripture is speaking to you, and you're piling up argument after argument. It can't mean this, and it won't mean that, and it doesn't mean that, and you're trying to avoid the clear teaching of Scripture here. I just hope that you can escape.
1: That's kind of my testimony to you.
0: I hope you can escape that mindset, brother.
1: Well, I guess we both can't be neutral and transparent on this subject, but we're trying.
0: I'm transparent. I'm transparent. I think you are. I've always assumed you are.
1: Well, thank you. All right, I'm going to read some of the history. I guess it doesn't matter since you feel it automatically happens, even though it didn't. in those two events. It didn't happen in the 19th chapter of Acts.
0: Peter says it does. In Acts chapter 2, he says it. He says, repent and be baptized in the name of Jesus Christ, and you will receive remission of your sins, and you will receive the Holy Spirit. He says it.
1: You're right. Okay, now let me go back a little bit before that. In one of the Great Commissions.
0: I apologize. I'm ruled by breaks here, Dan. Please forgive me. It's just one of those things I have to do.
1: Thanks for your time.
0: Thank you. I look forward to our next conversation. God bless you. I'll be right back.

0: We've seen several social media posts like this where the young women are having their abortions at home because they're doing the abortion pill and they're seeing the baby or they're seeing parts of the baby at home and they're shocked and they're devastated.
1: Relevant Radio invites you to join us in praying the Memorare to end abortion in America and for the protection of all human life from conception to natural death.
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9: 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Feel free to call whatever's on your mind. Let's go to Kathy in Waco now. Good morning, Kathy.
11: Good morning. First, I have two things. First, I would like to thank you for advice you gave me before Ascension Thursday when I was traveling. I was traveling to a diocese that has Holy Thursday as a holy day of obligation.
9: Okay.
11: But I was coming back to my own on Sunday by that time. But anyway, I did go, and there were so many blessings associated with it.
9: Good.
11: Number one was, with traveling, my back was hurting, so I was standing in the back of the church for the homily, and there was a young woman with a crying baby, and she came to stand next to me with the crying baby, and it was my niece with her newborn who we were going to meet the next day.
9: Oh, how nice.
11: So that was fun. So a couple of other things, but I just wanted to let you know that.
9: Thank you.
11: The primary thing I called about was I had an interesting experience with some Jehovah's Witnesses this past weekend.
9: Okay.
11: And normally they come to the door. I have a neighbor who's moving, and this man was coming out of the neighbor's house, and I assumed it was our brand new neighbor. So I stopped him in the street and I said, "Hello, how are you? Mm-hmm. Are you our new neighbor?" He said, "No, I'm a missionary for the Jehovah's Witnesses." So I was like, "Oops." But he started his proselytizing. And when he found out I was Catholic, and this is the first time I've ever experienced this, he was actually hostile. Usually Jehovah's Witnesses are lovely. But he was asking me a lot of questions about God and the Trinity and the Bible and things like that. And I have been doing some research because I invited him to come back to my home, mm-hmm. not inside. We could sit outside, but I said, you know, you're more than welcome to come. And so I've been looking up some of their theology over the weekend. But what mm-hmm. really surprised me was I told him I really respect missionaries. And so I'd like to pray for you. And he literally, physically recoiled. No, you cannot do that. Only I can pray to Jehovah.
9: Mm-hmm.
11: And I said, well, if your mother were sick, would you ask me to pray for her? He said, absolutely not. And my response was, well, that's so sad, but you're more than welcome to come and chat. And he said, I may come back next week. And I was just wondering, I invite missionaries in all the time because that helps me with my faith in answering some of their questions. I'm just wondering how to, because that was different than I've ever experienced with a missionary. So do you have any suggestions for how to handle someone who's that horrified by Catholicism?
9: Yeah, that actually is not surprising. And the reason, of course, is that they believe that the Catholic Church and you as a member of the Catholic Church are part of the Antichrist system. And that therefore you are in league with the devil, you're in league with Satan, maybe not, you know, consciously aware of it, but that's what they believe. So not only do they not believe that you have any wherewithal to pray, but that you are actually demon controlled. And so they see themselves as it's their job to pray for you so that you become a Jehovah's Witness, not your job to pray for them, because God wouldn't hear your prayers anyway, because you're part of the satanic system. So at least he's being consistent with his indoctrination. But I wonder, though, I mean, you sound like a very good-hearted person, and obviously you've got a real interest in having these conversations. I wonder, though, if maybe it has reached the point of diminishing returns, because...
11: That's what I was thinking, because like I said, I was doing some studying, and I got out, you know, where in the Bible did Jehovah become the term? And I saw it was Genesis 2:4 for them. And even though they say they go by the King James Version, that I looked in the King James Version, I looked in Dewey Reams, the New American, and nowhere does it have Jehovah except, you know, 2:4 in Genesis for them.
9: What, and even the word Jehovah is not a biblical word. It's a made up word based upon what the people thought how it should be pronounced. The Tetragrammaton from Exodus chapter 3 is where God gives the name, his name, to Moses. And
11: I also read that it was about the 14th, 15th centuries where, especially during the Protestant Reformation times, then that really took a change from Yahweh. Is that correct?
9: Well, I was on my way there. It's partly correct. And it's okay. It's partly correct. But they don't use the King James Version. They use what's called the New World Translation of the Bible, which is their own homebrew version. And what they did when they did this, they didn't really translate it. What they did is they went back in and they inserted the word Jehovah in countless places where it doesn't belong as a way to try to bolster their way of thinking or their use of the term. And so in places where it says Adonai, for example, they would put the word Jehovah and other passages like that. And so this was the significant shift in why they no longer used King James Bible, because it was easy to disprove their claim that Jehovah is the name. So they had to re-rig a version of the Bible that says Jehovah everywhere, even where it doesn't belong. So like take in the Greek of the New Testament, Kyrios for Lord or Theos for God, they would change that to say Jehovah. And that's not what it says in the Greek, in the New Testament. So it's a fabricated, quote-unquote, translation of the Bible. It's not really an actual translation. And it serves the only purpose it really serves is to try to bolster their belief that God's name is Jehovah. We don't know the actual pronunciation of it because the vowels did not exist. The vowel markings, at least, did not exist in ancient Hebrew. It wasn't up until the time of the Masoretes in the Middle Ages, late Middle Ages, where this began to become punctuated, or you might say where the vowel markings were put in. Before that, it was just consonants. And we would translate it into English as YHWH. Jehovah's Witnesses, beginning with Charles Taze Russell, who was the founder of this religion, insisted that it was Jehovah, because that was a term that was used, you know, it was already in use. But it's not the biblical name, and certainly is not in Scripture as many times as they make it out to be in their translation.
11: Okay. But I agree. I was thinking myself as I was going through it, I think they're just, it's so vast a difference that having a nice conversation probably is not going to work out.
9: Yeah, probably not. Though probably, well, okay. I can tell you my own story for what it's worth. When Nancy and I moved to the home that we live in, and this was many years ago, within the first few months at least, we got a visit not only from Mormon missionaries, but we got a visit from Jehovah's Witnesses. There were two ladies came to the house. I said, oh, very happy to see you. Please come in. And they sat down and I said, hang on, let me get my Bible. And I think they're a little surprised about that. And we had a conversation that ended with them saying, well, we're done. Thank you. And they left and they never came back. And I think that back at, you know, Jehovah's Witness headquarters, they put a big red X on the map where our house is. And the reason I think that is because none of them have ever come back, ever. And so I think that's likely perhaps, to happen to you,
11: That's perhaps why they skipped my house. But I also had a similar experience with Mormons. We lived in a Mormon community for 25 years, which I loved. I built my religion so much. But I always, when they left, I gave them a copy of Pillar of Fire, Pillar of Truth.
9: Yeah. Great little booklet, Catholic Answers.
11: Yep.
9: Yeah.
11: Yep.
9: Okay.
11: Anyway. All right. Well, thank you. I appreciate it.
9: And I appreciate your zeal for the truth, Kathy. Thank you for that. Let's go to Raphael now in Stockton. Good morning, Raphael.
6: Good morning, Patrick. So I called you last week, and I don't know if you remember, but me and my wife were approached by an individual while we were shopping, and she was what she was trying to tell us was that whatever religion, she never clarified which what it was. They were
9: was this Morning Star or Star or Day Star or something like that?
6: No, it was the Madre de Dios.
9: That was a different call. Okay, yeah. My mistake. Gotcha.
6: Yeah, it was. No worries. But when I had that conversation with you and your call with Dan earlier this morning, reminded me that she was saying that our religion, our Catholics, weren't the true religion because we're considered or we're called Roman Catholics. Now, I've heard the answer as to why we're called, but I don't remember, and I didn't want to pursue that argument because I didn't remember. Sure. So I figured, you know what, let me call Patrick to see if he can clarify for me.
9: Sure, happy to. So the term Roman Catholic, there's nothing inherently wrong with it, but I would say it's not something I recommend that people use, certainly not Catholics, although it's customary. I'm a Roman Catholic, or the Roman Catholic Diocese of whatever, or the Roman Catholic Parish, whatever. It's unnecessary. We're just Catholic. And the background, I'll give you a short form here. The church is the Holy Catholic Apostolic Church. It goes back to the time of the apostles. Now, it is headquartered in Rome. It was originally in Jerusalem, of course, but St. Peter and St. Paul died as martyrs in Rome. And so from the very beginning, the church recognized that the church of Rome, or the church at Rome, is the chief of all the churches around the world. So this is where the Roman connection comes in. But it's not technically a title in the way people think of a title for the Catholic Church. It's just the Catholic Church. Where it became, you might say, problematic, not that the term didn't exist before that or that it wasn't used before that, but where it took a turn was primarily during the time of the Protestant Reformation in England, beginning with King Henry VIII, but it really got into high gear with Elizabeth I. And the theory after the time of the Puritan kind of stranglehold on the Church of England, when they really stomped on any remaining vestiges of the Catholic faith that had been in England for 1,000 years before the inauguration of the new Church of England, they tried to eliminate as much as possible that would have any semblance to the quote-unquote Roman Catholic Church. So this is where the theory that the Anglican Church is a via media, that's a Latin phrase, it means a middle way. And in theory, and St. John Henry Newman dealt with this at great length in his apologetics after his conversion to the Catholic faith in the early part of the 19th century. And that is that this became an epithet as an effort to put the Catholic Church into a box and say, you're the Roman Catholic Church. We're the Anglican Catholic Church. Over there are the Orthodox, Eastern Orthodox, small c Catholic churches. Now, there's more I need to say, Raphael. So if you can hold, I'll come back and offer a few more thoughts on this issue. If you can't, I understand. But if you can, I'll come back to you on the other side of this quick time out. 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
13: I'm Mary Graham with Relevant Radio News. In his homily for Mass at Castel Gandolfo over the weekend, Pope Leo XIV reflected on the beauty of simple gestures of devotion and emphasized that in a world that dismisses forgiveness as naive, believing in God can become a pathway towards peace. Reflecting on the gospel account of Jesus walking on the water, the Pope encouraged the faithful to remain steadfast in faith amid the contrary winds of a world marked by suffering, violence, and division. During bilateral meetings in Moscow last week, the Vatican Secretary for Relations with States and International Organizations, Archbishop Paul Richard Gallagher, and Russia's foreign minister discussed areas of convergence on international issues and addressed matters concerning the Catholic community in Russia, along with humanitarian initiatives aimed at beginning a path towards peace between Russia and Ukraine. The relics of St. Bernadette will travel across the United States from September 18th of 2026 through the fall of 2027 as part of a year-long pilgrimage organized by the Sanctuary of Our Lady of Lourdes. The tour begins September 18th through the 20th at the Basilica of the National Shrine of the Immaculate Conception in Washington, D.C. The journey is divided into four legs, traveling the East Coast from September through December of 2026, then moving to the Central South in January, followed by Central North and finally the West Coast. The Dallas Stars will not be hosting a LGBTQ Pride Night for the 2026-2027 season. That's the first time in 5 years. The team will instead reportedly host a game dubbed Hockey Unites Us Women in Sports Night on March 23rd against the Carolina Hurricanes. According to Breitbart News, the Stars spokesperson Joe Calvillo said in a statement, the new Hockey Unites Night allows our organization to use our platform to celebrate and support a different underrepresented community each season. The NHL does not mandate that teams host Pride Night, leaving it up to the organizations to decide what causes or groups they wish to highlight. I'm Mary Graham for Relevant Radio News.
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9: Okay, we're back. Let's go back to Raphael in Stockton. Raphael, we kind of got cut short there. I was in the middle of my soliloquy about why.
6: Oh, no, it's okay.
9: Yeah, by why Roman Catholic is unnecessary. Just Catholic is sufficient. We're Catholic. There is a Latin rite or a Roman rite within the Catholic Church. That's true. That's the majority. The vast majority of Catholics are in the Roman rite. But it's unnecessary to say that we're Roman Catholics for this reason. So this is where I was talking about at the time of the Protestant Reformation, and specifically in the aftermath of the Calvinist Puritan stranglehold on the Church of England. When that gradually abated, the churchmen in the Church of England, many of them, wanted to recover a kind of high church, quasi-Catholic version that once was there during the time of King Henry VIII. And they couldn't, because by then they had lost valid holy orders. And, you know, there's a whole history involved here, so I'll just summarize by saying that this theory began to be promoted that the Catholic Church, the quote-unquote Roman Catholic Church, was just a branch of the ancient Catholic faith, and that the Eastern Orthodox churches, rather, were a legitimate branch unto themselves. And the Anglican Church, the Church of England, they theorized, was another branch of via media. That's the Latin phrase meaning a middle way between, let's say, Protestantism on the one hand and the Roman Catholic Church on the other. So it began to be weaponized as a rhetorical tool, a rhetorical device to put the Catholic Church into a cubbyhole and say, you're just a version of the Catholic Church. And that's not true. And St. John Henry Newman spent the better part of his post-conversion life dealing directly with the facts of history and scripture, demonstrating the falsity of that notion and demonstrating that this idea that the Anglicans had, that they are somehow a branch of the Catholic Church, legitimate unto itself, is also not true. So the sad history is that this entered the mainstream, and entirely innocently and unwittingly, Catholics who say, well, I'm a Roman Catholic, they're actually unwittingly playing into this. And they don't need to. We don't need to say the Roman Catholic diocese or whatever. It's the Catholic diocese. Now, if there is a rite within the church that has its own eparchy, for example, the Byzantine eparchy or the Byzantine Catholic eparchy, you could have something that's maybe more specific and descriptive, Chaldean, Melkite, Mozarabic, etc. But 95 or maybe more than that, 95 plus percent of Catholics in the world, last I checked, are in the Roman Rite of the Catholic Church. So my advice, I'll leave it at this, is we should just drop this Roman Catholic stuff and just say Catholic, the Catholic diocese of, the Catholic parish of, I'm a Catholic. And leave it at that, because that's the full truth. And okay. I don't want to play into that weaponization of Roman Catholic. Go ahead.
6: So the easier, not argument, but the easier explanation, if somebody were to approach me again, is to say it was because St. Peter and Paul were martyred there, and that's where they... That's where they started the whole thing, but we're just Catholic.
9: Right. I mean, I'm not sure the question you're answering. Which question are you answering there?
6: If somebody were to approach me with that same argument, like, you guys say you're the Roman Catholic, but you're supposed to be out of Jerusalem because that's where Jesus was from.
9: I now understand what you mean. Yeah, that would be a valid historical argument, and you would be identifying something that the church... I mean, give an example. You go another century or so, century and a half, and you see people like St. Justin Martyr, St. Irenaeus. These are the great champions of the faith, the apologists, for example, in the second century. And what are they doing? They're defending the faith based upon the primacy of the Church of Rome. And they talk about how, you know, for example, we don't need to give you the list of all the bishops and all the churches like in Corinth and Alexandria and elsewhere. It's enough for us to just say, here are the bishops that go back to Peter in Rome. That's enough. And so very early on, they're making a point about the primacy of the Church of Rome. Doesn't mean that the Church of Rome always had the best popes. Sometimes it didn't. But the fact is, it had a theological and biblical primacy because of St. Peter and Paul ministering there and then being martyred there. That's really the anchor for this claim for the Church of Rome. That was made from the very beginning.
6: Okay, that makes sense. Mm-hmm. Okay, perfect. And I will. I love the conversations you have with Dan, the caller that you had earlier, and I'll pray for him because he seems to be very, very smart. He just needs to come back or come to the Catholic Church with all that wisdom he has.
9: I agree. I like Dan. He and I, man, oh man, I think we've been having conversations on the air for 10 years now. So
6: yeah,
9: we have a bit of a history, but he's a good guy. I like him.
6: He is. So if he's listening, I'll pray for you, Dan.
9: Very good. I'm sure he'll pray for you. Thanks, Raphael. I appreciate that. Thank you. Let's go next to Rick in Long Beach. Hello, Rick.
20: Hi. Long time listener, first time caller.
9: Wow. Great on both counts. Thank you.
20: I was having a discussion with a Protestant over the weekend and talking about, you know, you're saved by faith alone. You don't need works. And so we're going back and forth on scripture and I did James 2:26, you know, faithful that works is death. Mm-hmm. And he goes, read the first verse. He goes, that's to the 12 tribes of the Jews. He goes, you're not Jewish. That doesn't pertain to you or to anybody else, just the Jews. And I did read it, and it does say that, and I didn't know what to say.
9: So we're looking at James chapter 2, is that right?
20: James, the very first verse, 1:1, James 1:1.
9: Oh, I see, okay. James, the servant of God and the Lord, and of the Lord Jesus Christ, to the 12 tribes in the dispersion, greeting. Yeah,
20: right. So he's saying that whole book is for them.
9: Oh, that's nonsense.
20: So that's why I can't quote 2:26 to him.
9: Yeah, no, that's nonsense.
20: So how do I dispute that with him?
9: Yeah, well, I would say, excuse me. He says in James 2:12, speak and act so that those who are to be judged under the law of liberty. Ask him if that's a valid teaching for Christians. And he'll have to say yes, okay, because he would recognize that we have liberty. Excuse me, liberty in Christ. Pardon me. What's really going on here is that he can't get around the teaching that's so clear. For example, in verse 17, so faith by itself, if it has no works, is dead. But if someone will say, you have faith and I have works, show me your faith apart from your works, and I will by my works show you my faith. You believe that God is one, you do well. Even the demons believe and shudder. Do you want to be shown, you shallow man, that faith apart from works is barren? Was not...
20: Oh, yeah, I know. All of James is about, you know, the faith and works. It's not a very big book, but it's all about faith and works. And I gave him another quote was in the Old Testament where God is talking about, you do not do the will of my Father, the works of my Father. He goes, I spew you out. He goes, oh, well, that's the Old Testament. You only go by the New Testament.
9: Well, like I understand.
20: Every time I gave him a quote, he just like go over it, going, we all, you know, they say they believe in the Bible, but yet they pick and choose what they want to believe.
9: Well, you already have the answer then, because that is the answer. They pick and choose. This sounds like he's coming at this from a dispensational standpoint, where they compartmentalize into dispensations and say, well, that no longer applies, or this is no longer true. And that's a way to evade the clear meaning of Scripture.
20: Yeah, I just finally had to I'd stop, you know, communicating with them, you know, was on Facebook. It was just a debate online there. So I just bailed out because I was never going to win.
9: Well, neither was
20: you know, I came close to leaving the Catholic faith because I was kind of lost for a while, but then my cousin sent me on trial and I read a book. Have you ever read a book, A Dilemma of a Protestant? by Devin Rose?
9: No.
20: That's a book that brought me back.
9: Happy you came back.
20: It cleared.
9: Happy you came back.
20: So thank you for everything you do. You are amazing.
9: Well, God bless you, Rick. I appreciate your confidence.
20: I've learned a lot from you. Thank you.
9: Thank you. And by all means, if you run into a tough nut to crack in the future, please send them to me. I'd be more than happy to have a pleasant conversation with them. Thank you. Appreciate that. Let's go to Deirdre now in Roswell.
0: Hello.
9: Good morning, Deirdre.
0: Hello. I have several questions.
9: Sure.
0: I'm going to tell you. I studied with the Jehovah's Witness, and they are a cult.
9: Okay.
0: They don't think Christ had any power. All the power was through God. Versus, I believe that Christ has his own power.
9: Okay.
0: And they don't. And number two is, you talk about the communion a lot. And I want to tell you, whatever church you go to, and I know this by experience, the community can condemn you too. They don't preach on that. Most churches today, they just go up there. One church I went to, they all went up there, all took communion, and that's not what you're supposed to do. Mm-hmm. And Church of Christ, they pray before you take the communion.
9: Well, that's good to know. I mean, that's what we do in the Catholic Church, too. Have you ever been to a Catholic Mass before, Deirdre?
0: Yes, I have. I do love the Mass, yes.
9: Oh, I'm glad.
0: But they do pray before they take communion. And you have to be baptized. But most churches today do not preach on the truth. They preach on money. And I went to one church. It was Christ Church. And they... Well, I was going to be a member there one time, and they wanted your W-2 forms, how much you make, so you could tie with the church. That's not in the Bible. And most churches are just not doing what they're supposed to be doing, and they don't really understand the Bible. They just go by what somebody says. And number three about the Holy Spirit is, well, I went to the Assembly of God, the Pentecostal, that's what they are, that's what they believe. And I tell you, 120 people was up in the room with the disciples when they got the Holy Spirit. But only disciples could heal and bring back people to dead, as far as I know, after Christ died. I'm not sure about that. But I believe...
9: Let me jump in if I can. I'm fascinated and... You clearly are a woman who knows the Bible. Where do you worship, Deirdre? Are you in a Church of Christ?
0: I'm not either right now, but I want to start back to church, yes.
9: Yeah. Let me be the first to invite you to come into the Catholic Church. I don't know Roswell, New Mexico very well, but I assume there probably is a Catholic parish in the area there. You're always welcome.
0: Oh, they're wonderful. I went to one. I really love it.
9: That's good.
0: I really did. And number two is, only the 120 people spoke in different languages, and that was the tongue. And when they died, that went. Okay, we no longer speak in known tongues and have the Holy Ghost and all that, because they believe in the Holy Ghost, and oh, that's the Holy Ghost, and that's all true, that's in one, and which I'm sure that is. Do you think it's separated, or do you think it's as one?
9: I didn't catch the question. Do I think what is separated?
0: The Trinity. You think it's one?
9: Yeah, one God in three persons is how we say it in the Catholic Church, that God is one God from all eternity, and he's a community of three persons, Father, Son, and Holy Spirit.
0: Well, they believe in the Trinity. They believe that's all in one.
9: Yeah,
0: you know,
9: so do I.
0: Where,
9: maybe you're thinking about one is Pentecostalism, where they believe in one God, but they think the Father and the Son and the Holy Spirit are not three different persons, but the same person wearing the Father mask at times or the Son mask
0: at
9: times.
0: And will they get that all mixed up? Yes, yes.
9: Yeah, uh-huh. I've heard that.
0: And will they get that in Acts?
9: Yeah. Yeah, that it's an interesting point you're making there, Deirdre. I'm glad that you called today. By the way, do you listen to Relevant Radio regularly?
0: Yes, I like Relevant Radio. I got a brand new car too.
9: Good for you.
0: It's really nice.
9: What are you driving these days?
0: A Buick.
9: A Buick?
0: Yeah.
9: I've owned a Buick before. That's a nice vehicle. What model?
0: I'm not for sure.
9: Okay.
0: It's a brand new one.
9: Well, I hope it's a nice ride. And we've had a nice conversation. I'm glad you called today. Thank you. Thank you. Thank you. Let's go to, let's see. Should we? Nah, let's not do that because it would be, we'd have to do a break. So Jake in Miami, stand by. Juan in San Antonio, stand by.
1: Wouldn't be prudent at this juncture.
9: Dana Carey, stand by. Carvey. Joke's on me. Dana Carvey, that's what I meant. I'll be right back.
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0: Hi, good morning. I'm not sure if you're the person that took the call gave you a brief overview of my question, but I guess I'll just start from the beginning. And
1: sure.
0: It's a little bit complex. So it's an if and then question, and it has to do with the fact that I went through the process of becoming Catholic, and my wife, my legal wife, decided to do it as well. As we were going through the process, they were requiring us to do the sacrament of being married under the Catholic Church. Right. What was a little bit confusing for me is that it was just hypothetical. What would happen if a person wanted to become Catholic, but your spouse didn't, which in our case, what ended up happening was we were sure we wanted to become Catholic, but we weren't sure if we wanted to continue to be together. So it almost seemed like it was being held at gunpoint to get the Catholic faith and becoming fully Catholic, because it was like, well, if you don't do this particular sacrament, then you can't become Catholic, so to speak. And so I was always thinking, like, what happens when an individual on their own wants to become Catholic, but your spouse doesn't? I'm sure they're able to go through the full process and become Catholic. I wouldn't think that they would say, well, you must be married in the Catholic Church as well. One part of the equation is what I understood when I spoke to the deacon and the priest was that, you know, we put the cart before the horse, so to speak, where we, you know, got married and weren't Catholic, and you're supposed to first be Catholic and then get married and do the sacrament in that order. But again, there seemed to have been there wasn't a congruency and almost, frankly speaking, lack of grace of saying, you know, we're not allowing people to become fully Catholic. And by the way, we came to our conclusion because we realized that it's a true faith, and we realized that, you know, when you study, you know, you can kind of just go back and go, wait a minute, we've been doing this, you know, we were Protestants our whole lives. But so that's the general question, you know, why it's almost forced, and maybe it could have just very well been the particular parish, and maybe other parishes don't hold that. So the doctrine is not so stiff.
1: Let me ask a couple questions that might help me clarify my answer. So the two of you, I think you just said it, the two of you were raised Protestant, or you were Protestants. I presume that means you both were baptized back in the day.
0: It got a little more complicated. She was baptized in the Catholic faith, but raised Protestant. I wasn't baptized, raised Protestant.
1: You were never baptized becoming Catholic?
0: Neither Protestant. No. I know that would have been, it would have sufficed.
1: Are you baptized now? I mean, are you Catholic now?
0: Well, I wasn't allowed to be. Basically said, unless you're willing to get married. My position was I didn't want to make a promise I couldn't keep. So I was like, well, let's go ahead and, you know, see what, and basically it was like, unless you get married, we can't do it the other way.
1: Well, I can show you a path forward that I think you'll find helpful. I hope so. But I can also explain why you were told that. So the church.
0: I was going to go to the Jordan River and just jump in there and then be like, okay, I got it. No, I'm just kidding.
1: Yeah, I'm glad you're just kidding, because obviously that wouldn't be valid. But in any case,
0: I know, totally teasing.
1: Okay, so just a couple of preliminaries here. Number one would be that it's good that you want to be baptized and you want to become Catholic, and I'm going to try to show you a way forward that will enable you to do that, which is the best thing, of course. So to receive baptism then now enables you to receive the sacrament of holy matrimony. And the bishop could give your wife a dispensation, because technically she's the Catholic party, even though she went into Protestantism. Does she practice the Catholic faith now or no?
0: Yes.
1: Okay, she does. Yes, okay, so she would be treated as the Catholic party in this equation. And the bishop would have to give her a special dispensation to be married to you, because you're not Catholic and you're not baptized. So since you want to be baptized, I would say the very first thing to do is get baptized. Go through the process in the church to be received into the church. You'd become a catechumen, and you would receive the sacraments of initiation, beginning with baptism. You'd also be confirmed, and you'd receive the first Holy Eucharist. Then the issue then would be your marriage and how to go forward with that. Now, that's a bit of a canon law question here.

0: I'm guessing when you got married to her, it was it at the Justice of the Peace, or how did you get married?
1: Yeah, it was exactly right.
0: Okay. So you do have a civil marriage, but it wouldn't be recognized as a valid marriage in the eyes of the church. So what that priest told you is absolutely correct, that you would need to get married in the Catholic Church. So that's right. Where all these doors swing open, that if you, and I presume you want to become Catholic, maybe I misunderstood you, but if you
1: 100%, I apologize. The only thing is I wasn't allowed to be baptized. I wasn't allowed to, it was almost like when we first got married before you can go ahead and do the other.
0: No, that would not be true. So in order for you to have the sacrament of holy matrimony, you'd have to first be baptized. So in the order of sequence, that would come first. And yeah. Did whoever you spoke to, did that person give you any reason why they said you can't be baptized?
1: I could have misunderstood, right? So, but what I understood at the point was that because we would be living in sin, for the lack of better words, because we weren't Catholic, or we weren't married in the Catholic faith. So then it would be almost like, you know, we would have all the other sacraments, and then we would still be living together. Specifically, they were discussing, you know, the act of a sexual encounter, that would be
0: marital intimacy. So I understand now. So this is true, but wasn't presented as clearly as it could have been or should have been. That is true. If you have no intention of ceasing to live with your wife as husband and wife with the marital intimacy component, then they're right. You should not be baptized because you're not really ready to be baptized. But if you and your wife are willing to live as brother and sister, now depending on your circumstances, sometimes, you know, if there are children involved, young children, you can't live apart. And these things are understandable. Ideally, if you lived apart, two separate domiciles, then when you get baptized and you receive your sacraments, then you can get married in the church and then you resume normal married life. That's one option. Another option would be that you let the priest know that you and your wife are going to live as brother and sister, meaning that you'd sleep in separate bedrooms and you would not have sexual intercourse. That's right. Another path forward. And that's probably the more common path, especially if you have children.
1: Right.
0: So if that were the case, that clears the way for you to proceed in the process of getting prepared for baptism and the other sacraments, followed shortly thereafter right. by getting married and receiving the sacrament of holy matrimony.
1: Right. And the second question that I had, what is the protocol for an individual who wants to be fully Catholic, but their spouse doesn't? Does the church then just presume, you know, I guess show grace to that marriage and say, we're not going to force this other person to convert, obviously. So then they're able to go through the full process of becoming Catholic. Is that kind of the protocol?
0: Yes. Anybody can become Catholic, even if his wife or husband or her husband does not want to. So the door is always open to you. You're always welcome and encouraged to become Catholic and receive the sacraments. Now, that recognizes that in some situations it will put a strain on the marriage. I've known a couple of people whose wives have said, if you become Catholic, I will divorce you. And they meant it.
1: Oh, wow.
0: Yeah. And so the guy had to be stalwart and say, yeah, I'm going to run this risk because God is the most important thing to me. And it turned out, thankfully, in the case in particular I'm thinking of, that the wife actually, after the fact, had a conversion experience. So everything worked
1: out. Oh, wow.
0: But yeah, so there's nothing preventing you from choosing to be Catholic and becoming Catholic, even if your wife said no. But this is where I'm puzzled, because I thought you said that she is now a Catholic and practicing her faith. So did I miss something along the way there?
1: No, that's all true. So we're both going to church together, the whole bit. She was baptized as an infant. So she's considered Catholic in the church's eye. I guess I'm not, because I haven't been baptized. But
0: right.
1: my frustration to a degree was, well, you know, I want to be fully Catholic. The one thing that we're just still kind of trying to figure out is if it's good long term, the relationship's going to continue. And it's like, well, if it ceased to exist, then immediately, then I can quickly just go ahead and go through the rest of the sacraments and be
0: yeah. That's be the covered, part that I didn't address, because I remember now that you said you're not sure. I don't know if it's one-sided on your part or both of you. You're not sure if you want to remain Catholic. Is that right?
1: No. Not remain Catholic. It's the remain...
0: Remain married. I misspoke. I misspoke. I meant to remain married is what I meant to say.
1: Yeah. And so then, therefore, it goes to the next question is, like, if you're not sure of that and you go through the whole process of holy matrimony, it's almost like, you know, you're... blasphemous, for lack of a better word, you're kind of going through something knowing that you don't know if that's going to last, because you want to be fully Catholic, right? Yeah. It's kind of I know it's definitely a gray area, and trust me, it caused quite a bit of controversy in my house. So that's, you know, it to me, it just comes across from, and I was raised in the Protestant church, but I'm Latin origin, so I'm pretty familiar with the Catholic faith, but it just still kind of from the outside looking in, I was like, well, there seems to be, like, you know, a lack of extending grace to the person who wants to become Catholic just because of the fact that, you know, he's still living with an individual that, you know.
0: Right. Well, I understand now, and I misspoke. What I meant to say earlier was that there was a question that you introduced at the beginning of our conversation that you weren't sure that you wanted to stay married. And I don't know whether the you is both of you or just you, but I thought about that in a moment. It's not a matter of extending grace. I think I know what you mean by that. I think by that you mean cutting some slack or, you know, letting it slide. And I understand what you mean. But the church's mission is to help save people. And the idea here is, how do we help this couple get in the state of grace and stay there and facilitate that their marriage would be sacramental? So it's not that the church isn't cutting you some slack, but rather saying, here's the right way to go about doing it. But let's talk for a minute about not being sure that you want to be married, because if it were to be the case that you and she said, we really don't want to be married anymore, your marriage is already considered invalid by the church. So right. Since you want to become Catholic, it seems, and you'd want to consult with the pastor about this, and he could check with a canon lawyer, but it seems to me that the first step would be that if you reach this mutual conclusion that you would separate, and then you separate, then there would be the question of a civil divorce, and then the church would take it up from there to say, was that first marriage valid? And I think it's going to be just ipso facto declared to be invalid. You would go through what we call the annulment process, but I think it would be pro forma. I think it would be almost, you know, an immediate, no, they were not validly married. In which case, to your question, now there is no barrier for you to be baptized and to proceed with your sacramental life. But I have to ask, is there any possibility of salvaging this relationship, or do you see this as not the way forward?
1: Well, no, it's not even, that's what I'm looking for. It's very much in the gray. it's not a yay or nay. It's very much, you know, an unsure, right?
0: How long have you been together?
1: Sure. Forget about it.
0: Long time?
1: 20 plus years.
0: Yeah. Any kids?
1: Yes.
0: Yeah. So that's where my hope is that you can make this work so that you stay together, and especially for the sake of your children.
1: Right.
0: You know?
1: Yeah. It was just an interesting, you know, and I've obviously, you know, went online. I'm like, you know, how does this work? What is it? You know, it always came up with a question always arose in me where it's like, well, what happens if an individual, you know, wants to become Catholic by themselves? Like, they're not going to hold that against them.
0: We've already covered that.
1: It seems like had she not wanted to convert at the same time I wanted to, I would have had more of an easy passage, so to speak, to go ahead and go through the process. But due to the fact that it was together, then at that point, the holy matrimony question came into play, and that had to be remedied before you know, I can receive baptism.
0: I mean, right. But here's what I was saying, though. You can go forward and be baptized and be received into the church if you, for the interim at least, live as brother and sister. You have a path forward. And it won't inhibit you from doing that if you want to do that. The marriage question sounds like it's still a question if it's still in the gray. But eventually you have to make that decision.
1: Right. It'd be as simply as telling the priest, saying, hey, look, we're going to live a brother and sister, but I want to go ahead and receive my other my other sacraments, the baptism and Eucharist and all that stuff. So, okay, fair. Thanks for the clarification. It's definitely been a, you know, because we just finished in April, May, and it's, since then I've been like, you know, we go and I'm with my kid, my daughter became more Catholic.
0: Well, I hope that the road ahead is smooth, or smoother at least, than before. And you're always welcome in the Catholic Church, Jake. I hope you make that journey. Thank you.
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4: This is Archbishop Alexander Sample of the Archdiocese of Portland in Oregon. 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Remember, O most gracious Virgin Mary, that never was it known that anyone who fled to thy protection, implored thy help, or sought thy intercession was left unaided. 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O Mother of the Word Incarnate, despise not my petitions, but in thy mercy hear and answer me. 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
0: All right, let's go back to the phones to start up with Juan in San Antonio. Good morning, Juan.
11: Morning, Patrick, and thank you for taking my call.
0: You're welcome.
11: Patrick, it was 1972. I had just gotten back from Vietnam. I came back real distraught. At the time, I was unchurched and basically uneducated. I had dropped out of school, so I had no regular education and no church for upbringing.
0: Were you raised Catholic, or how were you raised?
11: Well, we were baptized Catholic, but we were not churchgoers.
0: Okay, got it.
11: Our parents did not take us to church.
0: Did you ever receive confirmation or First Holy Communion as a kid?
11: Yes, I did.
0: Okay, I got it.
11: But the thing, we weren't raised in the church. But the thing is this that I want to share is that when I got back from NAM, the abortion issue was on the airways. It was 1972 when I got back. Mm-hmm. And the abortion issue was on the airways. And I remember asking my mom, what are they talking about, abortion? She says, oh, you don't want to know. I said, no, tell me, what are they talking about? She says, they're talking about killing babies before they're born. Mm-hmm. It struck me as the most horrible thing I have ever heard. And fear, I was overcome with fear. The fear was that God could damn this nation for such a horrible thing. I remember thinking, not in America, not one nation under God. But it so happened that it was allowed.
0: Yeah.
11: But the thing is that at the time, I felt, now that I look back, I was like called to condemn that issue, speak out against it and condemn it. That's an issue that God really holds dear, and he will judge this nation for this horror of abortion. I believe that anybody that holds a position of pro-abort is damned.
0: Are you yourself living with the effects of someone having an abortion that you are connected to?
11: Yes.
0: Mm-hmm.
11: My wife had an abortion when she was young.
0: Tell me about that, please. I think that's what you're calling about, right?
11: No, I'm calling about the issue itself, Patrick. I'm calling about the issue itself. When I found out about the abortion issue, I felt that God would damn this nation for it. And I was felt called to speak out against it, to tell the nation, you can be damned for this, and use the word damn. And the fear that struck me was that God would damn us. God would damn the abortion issue and those that uphold the position of abortion. But I was fearful that I was asking God to damn, and that's not what we are supposed to do, is ask God to damn. So I was fearful of the word damn and God damning. And I didn't speak out against the abortion issue back in the earlier days before it became an issue. I was called to speak out against it before it was an issue, and I did not. So I feel responsible for the abortion issue. That's my take, I guess, on the abortion issue.
0: Yeah. Are you speaking in terms of your own personal involvement with an abortion?
11: Not personal involvement, but yeah, well, in a sense, yes, because I got involved in a pro-life ministry. I was involved in a pro-life ministry for years. We've rescued a lot of babies. But the thing is that I felt guilt about the abortion issue because I didn't speak out against it before it became an issue. I felt if I would have spoken out, maybe it would have been a different alternative or an outcome, a different outcome.
0: Mm-hmm. Were you yourself ever involved in helping a woman get an abortion?
11: No, never.
0: Oh, that's good. The reason I ask is that sometimes people are still dealing with the aches and pains of the long ago abortion that haunts them. And for some people, that's really a driving factor in speaking out against it, which is good because they can speak out from a position of knowing what it was like to be part of that. But you don't have that in your background. That's good. And you want to speak out about the danger, not only to immortal souls, but also the danger to a civilization, a country that would countenance abortion. I'm sure you're happy to see that things like Roe versus Wade have been struck down and things moving little by little in the right direction.
11: But you know, that's Patrick, I believe that we could have been moving a lot faster. And this is the reason that I believe that we could have been moving a lot faster. The Democrats have kept the abortion issue alive. In a more perfect nation, in a more perfect society, them holding to abortion as one of their primary policies. Patrick, if we would see that as Christians and refuse to vote Democrat, I believe the abortion issue will become scarce, if not totally ended. We're empowering the Democrats to keep killing babies by voting Democrat, Patrick. And I can't seem to make anybody understand. As long as we're voting for the Democrats, abortion will survive.
0: Juan, have you ever been to the March for Life in Washington, D.C., or the West Coast Walk for Life?
11: No, I haven't. I would have loved to have been.
0: Yeah. You should go sometime if you can, or the West Coast Walk for Life in L.A. And they have other ones, too. I think you'd be very encouraged to see that there are a lot of pro-life people out there who are literally taking it to the streets and speaking out against abortion.
11: I was in the street for years, Patrick. I got involved with the pro-life ministry. I was in the street for years.
0: I understand. Well, Juan, thank you for sharing. I appreciate that, and I appreciate your zeal. God bless you. Let's go to Stuart now in Mesa. Good morning, Stuart.
12: Hey, Patrick. Thanks for taking my call. Thanks to the previous caller. Thank you for your service, if you're still listening.
0: I'm still listening. It sounds like you're on Bluetooth or a speakerphone, though.
13: My question for today is basically, is there any dogma regarding the resurrected body? Has there been any pontifical letter explaining what the anatomical features would be involved in the resurrected body? Because the thing that triggered my question for today was the album of Led Zeppelin, the one with like the angel. But you know, he's kind of there, but not, you know, not repulsive. And so I'm just thinking like, you know, what about the science about, the appendix? Would we have a holy appendix more or less? Are you aware of any, dogma on that?
0: Well, there's no dogma. If what you're asking is, did a pope or a council explicitly list the anatomical aspects of a glorified body? No, there is no such thing like that. But it is a dogma of the faith that we will receive our bodies, and actually our very bodies that we have now, but they will be super enhanced glorified bodies for those who are going to heaven or who are in heaven. And they will be whatever the equivalent of that in the opposite direction is for those who are damned. But that is dogmatically defined, that we will receive our bodies back. But there's no attempts have been made to say, you mentioned an appendix. The church has never said that. Rather, what we see in the Gospels is that Jesus had a glorified body, and he ate food, people touched him, he spoke to them using his mouth, he heard them using his ears, and yet he could still do amazing things like walk through walls and things like that. So we don't know the precise details of what it will all entail, but we do know that it will be your body, and that your body will no longer have to do things that it does now, like eliminate waste, sweat. You won't need sleep. In other words, the limitations or the weaknesses of the body will no longer be present. But how exactly that will play out, we don't have that information.
13: Okay. Appreciate
0: that. Is that what you're driving at?
13: And then if I could, correct. Yes. Yeah. And then if I could just piggyback on one question further, but within the same realm, is there a science within the church observing the morality of the incorruptible? I mean, not that it's important, but
0: you mean incorrupt bodies?
13: You know, what is
0: like incorrupt corpses? When you say observing the morality, I'm not sure what you mean by morality.
13: Well, I think it is a grace that God bestows on the saints as an obvious sign that they're canonized or they're blessed or what have you. Mm-hmm. But is there like a science that we can try to emulate? I mean, obviously we have to emulate Jesus Christ. And the saints are the modern contemporaries, but has there been like something that, you know, takes these case studies case by case and made a
0: and looks at them, like specifically looking at the phenomenon? Is that what you mean?
13: Yeah. Both their spiritual life as well as their corporal life.
0: Sure. Well, if I understand your question, I think I do. Well, I think what you might want is a book on this topic. It's called The Incorruptibles. It's a study of the bodies of these different saints that never corrupted. And in some cases, hundreds and hundreds of years later, the body still appears to be alive and maybe just like asleep. And some of these bodies of people who are long dead are still supple to the touch. There's no rigor mortis. And it's an amazing phenomenon. Now, the thing to note is that not all saints, and probably not most saints, are incorruptible, or incorrupt, I should say, although some are. So how and why does God choose this as an after effect for the bodies of some but not others? I don't know. But it's definitely a phenomenon that's real. And that book, The Incorruptibles by Joan Carol Cruz, is probably the book that will answer this question that you're asking.
13: Okay, yeah. Yeah, because I'm just wondering if there was like any way, dogmatically, if there was a way to earn that grace.
0: The way to earn the grace? It. You mean like to be incorrupt when you die?
13: Yeah, correct.
0: Yeah, no, there really isn't. This is purely God's sovereign will, and for some people, their bodies receive this, others don't. The vast majority of us do not. And I think it would be God's inscrutable will as to why this person would have an incorrupt body after death. We don't know. He hasn't explained why, you know.
13: Yeah. Yeah,
0: there's nothing you can do to, like, you could ask for that, I suppose, but you'll already be in heaven, so it won't really matter to you. But if it's for the purpose of blessing other people and encouraging their faith, I could see that. But there's really nothing you can do one way or the other to request it or prepare for it. I mean, you could request it, I guess, but other than that, there's nothing to do to earn it or anything like that. It just depends upon God's sovereign will.
13: Yeah, I agree. But yeah, I appreciate the call. Yeah. Thank you for your time.
0: For sure. Thank you. Let's go to Don now in Sacramento. Good morning, Don.
14: Hey, good morning, Michael. You a couple calls ago, a man that contemplating divorce. Yeah. So I'm a convert to the church, and I was married for 25 years before a divorce occurred, and there were a lot of reasons that I participated in, unfortunately, that contributed to that divorce. But at the end, I guess I just want to really encourage that man to fight for his marriage, because the lasting effects, I'm a Catholic now,
0: yeah.
14: Praise be Jesus Christ.
0: Now and forever.
14: And my first wife is also a Catholic now, praise be Jesus Christ. A lot of healing has come about in our family, but there's still lasting effects, especially sure. For the children. And my children were pretty much almost full grown at that time. Some were already, and there's still ramifications. The ripples are still being sure. Felt in the water from that divorce. And the truth is even though that marriage was annulled and it was invalid, it could have been saved. It could have been made valid. Mm-hmm. And so I would just encourage that man to go through that process to if that marriage can be saved, and to really think about it and get his own feelings out of the way. And I want to also say to drop any Protestant presuppositions of marriage and remarriage, because most of them are wrong. I was married again after that before I was Catholic, and that marriage also ended sadly. And I've had two annulments. But the thing is that most of the Protestant teaching on marriage and remarriage is incorrect. And
0: that's true. I understand what you're saying. And I'll just jump in and say, I don't know if you heard the whole call I had with Jake, but I did do the very thing you're talking about, which is, you know, is it possible that this can be salvaged? And it would be a good thing, especially when he mentioned that that they have children, especially for their sake.
14: Absolutely.
0: Did you have children in your marriages?
14: I did my first marriage. I have three older children.
0: Yeah.
14: Yeah. And and I also have one from my second marriage. And it's just a very, very sad thing. And as the patriarch of his family, his greatest legacy and his highest vocation is as father and husband. So I would just really implore him to do a deep, deep dive. Read Ephesians, where it says what the husband's role is, to love his wife as Christ loved the church and gave himself up for her. Man, that didn't hit me till later. I tried so hard to save my first marriage, but that image of Christ stretched out on the cross is what made the difference for me, and I just wept bitterly when I realized that wasn't who I was in my first marriage, and it would have made all the difference in the world. And to see yourself as Christ stretched out on that cross and realize that that is what we are called to as husbands. That's what we're called to.
0: Yeah. Yes, I do agree. Would that, you know, people who find themselves in a difficult marriage would think about those things before they pull the plug. Well, Don, thank you. I appreciate your phone call. And I'm glad things worked out in the end better for you, in spite of the wear and tear along the way. 888-914-9149. Cyrus, is it true that we only have 1 hour left? 2 hours went by in a flash. Look at that.
15: Keep going.
0: Yes, yes, yes, yes.
15: Keep going.
0: Yes, I will.
15: Easy, keep big going.
0: Fella. Easy, big fella. Any advice on how to keep going?
16: How do you keep going?
15: Keep going.
16: What do you do to keep going?
15: Keep going.
16: You keep going.
15: Keep going.
0: All right. Words of wisdom. This is the Patrick Madrid Show on Relevant Radio and the Relevant Radio app, and I shall be right back.
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0: you've read, and you keep going too. I'll have a word about that in a minute. 888-914-9149. How about Scott now in Minnesota? Hello, Scott. Welcome.
1: Hi, Patrick.
0: Hi there.
1: My question is, what is the definition of marriage?
0: Oh, very good. So the definition of marriage is a situation, an institution between one man and one woman who come together, not just physically, but they come together for a lifetime of fidelity with the goal of being open to life and raising children if God gives them children, and that they make a life together. That means that they mutually give each other to each other, give themselves, I should say, to each other, till death do us part. And it's ordered toward primarily procreation and secondarily toward the upbuilding of the friendship between the husband and the wife.
1: Okay, because I know you just mentioned a little bit ago about why then do you need a license with the state or to register with the state?
0: Yeah,
1: isn't
0: for this
1: marriage
0: reason,
1: a sacrament?
0: No, it's not. It's a formality.
1: Marriage isn't a sacrament?
0: No, marriage is a sacrament, but that's a formality.
1: Right, exactly.
0: Yeah, the formality is, it has to do, among other things, it has to do with, is this person a bigamist who's already married to some other lady, but he hasn't told this lady? By going to get the record, to get your certificate, they do their due diligence to check to make sure there's no monkey business going on. That's one reason. Another reason would be consanguinity.
1: Well, then why can't you just do that on your own beforehand?
0: Most people don't have the wherewithal to do that. And then the other reason is consanguinity, which would be, is this person too close in a blood relationship that could give rise to birth defects and problems like that? That'd be another thing. Now, there are other secondary issues, but those are two primary issues, so that people can't scam other people and marry them when they're already married, and that they don't wind up having children who have problems as a result of being too close in blood relationship.
1: I kind of disagree with you. I think marriage is a sacrament between a man, a woman, and God, and the state has no place in it. And actually, honestly, if you look it up, the government has a patent on marriage.
0: And I don't even know what that means. The government indeed has a stake in this, because the government's goal is to produce circumstances for human flourishing. And the government has a stake in marriage, because marriage is the founding building block of society in the form of the family. That's the fundamental building block. And you don't have to have a religious connection for the state to have a vested interest in making sure that society is well ordered. And society is well ordered, or at least better ordered, if scammers, bigamists, for example, are not able to get married to somebody else because they haven't told that person that they're already married. It has real far-reaching effects on society, and the state has a vested interest in keeping that orderly. And no one is saying that the state is in any way involved in the sacrament of marriage. That's not the point. This is a formality that has a reason for it, and it's a good reason.
1: I disagree with you, but I got a related question then. If that's, because I've asked priests what their definition of marriage is, and I said that, well, they say it's a law, it's a civil law. And then I asked them, okay, if that's the case, if a man and a woman come to you, and we talked about if they want to get married in a church, can you marry them in the church without getting a license?
0: And in the states where a license is required, no, they can't legally do that. In states or countries where it's not required that they get a license, yes, they can do that.
1: Right. They can. You know what the answer he told me? It
0: no.
1: would be a felony for a priest to marry two people that want to get married in the church without a license or to register with the state.
0: Well, the church abides by the laws of the land, assuming that they're good laws, and this is a good law. If the state of California, or in your case, the state of Minnesota, says that all people getting married have to have a marriage license, that's not a bad law. and the church respects the law. And if that's a requirement that's imposed by the state...
1: Abortion also is legal.
0: Now you're getting off in a different topic now. If that's a law that requires for good order and the reasons I just

0: walks and hikes, but those are kind of my top three, you know, as a family. And so I think a lot of our culture is really rapidly de-literizing. You know, we're losing the literacy rates. America in the earliest ages, you know, was extremely well known for having perhaps the most singularly literate populace. And that was extremely important to the American founders and to the mm-hmm. culture that created the American yes. founding, because people who read are elevating their thinking at the level required to achieve self-government. And so, you know, the American experiment is founded upon the idea that individuals would govern themselves within communities, within mm-hmm. kind of self, you know, self-regulating communities. So we don't need a big government to micromanage our lives. And, you know, reading and thinking about what you read, because reading really is a way of having a conversation with some of the most intelligent people who have ever lived throughout history. Mm-hmm. And so that is a personal development tool that really doesn't have any, you know, it's better than any other that you could almost pick, except personally being tutored, you know, by a magnificent genius, which most mm-hmm. of us are not going to have access to. So it's an integral part of, you know, the American experiment, the American way of life, the American government, and we are really rapidly losing that. And I think it's obvious, everybody is aware that the number one competitor and eroder of this skill of self-government and personal development is our screen time. You know, yes. So parents are now, you know, and the number one way to make your kid a reader, I mean, there's two, is to have them see you do it with them and near them. And second of all, not to give them something that basically is the equivalent of intellectual junk food, right? And mm-hmm. I am not 100% against physical, you know, or mental junk food. You know, my kids will read silly books, you know, that we have a family movie night, you know, Mondays are the night actually. So the kids are watching their movie as we speak, you know, so, but I think junk food, you know, should be limited, right? It should be in a reasonable proportion. And the same is true with what we choose to do with our mind in our conversation. So, you know, I think of screens kind of as junk food, snacky, you know, sorts of things. And again, that's perfectly fine, but in its place. And so mm-hmm. Books are really the nourishing meals, the feasts, you know, of ideas and moral development and intellectual development. And children need to be devoting the majority of their time on it. And because screens are so easy and so ubiquitous, you know, parents are really not doing that their children that favor, that advancement that they, you know, they do by reading them books.
1: Mm. And I want to throw a resource out there while we're discussing this. I think a lot of parents say, okay, well, that's great, but my kid just wants their screen. I think that mm-hmm. resources are so helpful. This is why I love the people at screenstrong.com. And they've really put together comprehensive programs for helping to ditch the screens, wean off the screens, delay the screens to begin with. They have fantastic support groups for parents as they're navigating this. They give ideas for different things to do, transitions for how to make that happen if screens have been a pivotal part of your home, or might I just say your parenting. I mean, it can mm-hmm. be really difficult. A lot of parents survive and thrive on screens. But as you point to, you could look at countless studies. American Academy of Pediatrics had a study that came out. When your kids are read to by the parents, they have a lower risk of hyperactivity that mm-hmm. impacts everything from ADD, ADHD, autism. That's all of that's on the rise. It helps with attention so that it addresses an attention issue that many kids, especially boys, are experiencing in school. And it gives, as you're mentioning, those social emotional outcomes. You know, I see with my own kids, we've been big on not having TV and screens with our kids. I have a 4-year-old, 2-year-old, and a 4-month-old. And the emotional nice. Integrity and communication skills, I see the difference. And I see the difference with my peers who do and don't use screens. Is it perfect? Mm-hmm. No, I still live with emotional terrorists because of their age right now. But I see a difference in how they work through it.
0: That's right. I mean, and the other thing that screens really do is they interrupt not just the process of self-development and maturation for a child, but also for us as parents. You know, so it's kind of like, you know, it's just kind of, you never learn as a parent to add to your kind of tool of tricks, your bag of tricks, to developing your parenting skills, to come up with different ways of approaching problems and working through issues with your children, which really is holding you back from deepening your relationship with your child and, you know, becoming a better person yourself. Because if the screen kind of is preventing you from, you know, working through issues, figuring out how to get your children to obey and listen and, you know, develop their own characters, you know, that's just kind of stilting your family life overall. So, you know, reading is again, it's just really the number one way. And I think if people are bored by it, I think it's our family took care of a little boy, you know, with a single mother for a couple of years. And he had been used to eating processed foods, and our family doesn't eat very many of them. He thought that our food was disgusting, right? Because he was not used to eating homemade pizzas, right? Mm-hmm. And so our food is not objectively disgusting, but if your palate is used to different foods, you know, with the hydrogenated oils, with the, you know, the high fructose corn syrup and all of that in there, mm-hmm. it takes a while for you kind of to detox. And the same is true, you know, when people describe their boredom, maybe reading books or reading to their child, I think, you know, you should stop and think about that and use it as a pointer to, look, I know that spending time with my child, quality time in conversation and introducing him or her, you know, to the world around him in a rich and beautiful way, that's, you know, and just part of a relationship that would be priceless, right? And so mm-hmm. if I have an emotional or, you know, mental obstacle toward doing that, I wonder what's under there. You know, and I think many times under there would be, you know, really the question of whether we are willing to, you know, improve ourselves on behalf of improving our children.
1: Mm. I want to dive into some of your lists that you put together, Joy. And my guest today is Joy Pullman. She is the executive editor at The Federalist. She's an author, mother of six children. And your books, your lists, I really appreciate because I'm a mom earlier with younger kids. I'm still trying to figure out, you know, what books do we read? What do we buy? What do we get at the library? What do we really enjoy? And you put together a huge list of books. You recommend everything from helpful parenting books to learning books to myth, folklore, music, rhymes. Tell me a little bit more about these ebooks you put out.
0: Well, those are actually kind of some of my own reading lists that I developed with my children, because the other thing to say kind of about boredom or lack of interest is maybe you're not reading, you know, very good books. Yes. And I will say, you know, there's some really like what we call them potato chip books, right? I have way less interest in the potato chip books. You know, but the books that are really classics and timeless, even if they are a picture book, they offer something to every age. So, for example, if I'm sitting down reading a Jan Brett, you know, book with my children, and as you mentioned, I have six children, right? I have read, you know, The Mitten book that she's read or that she's written among many others of hers, probably hundreds of times, right? But still, I still enjoy looking at her beautiful drawings. They're very intricate. There's always something new to find there. She puts, you know, little Easter eggs into them. And I enjoy, you know, snuggling with my little people on the couch, you know, spending some warm quality time as parents, especially, you know, parents off, you know, there's a lot of conflict that comes with parenting. And so reading is kind of a way to get to up your positive interaction time with your children. and so that also is an added benefit there. But absolutely, the quality of the book, I mean, matters to the enjoyment both for the child and for the parent. And so that might be kind of another thing for people to think about as well. So, but I found myself going to the library and they're just the ratio of potato chip books to nourishing good quality things that we enjoy across the age range was very high. Just so much garbage there that my little people would just pull off the shelf. And mm-hmm. so I just started keeping lists of what other people recommend that we read and we, you know, really resonated with and thought were really good. And so I developed those lists. And in fact, the one that's 9 to adult, you know, that's for my older set of kids. That's actually the list that I put together this summer for my kids as a, you know, our own personal reading incentive. And so I gave all of my kids a popsicle if they would read a book on my list, because otherwise they'd be picking, you know, books, which again, you know, the, you know, more Aragon, you know, Hardy Boys kinds of books, which I'm not against, but if, you know, I'm trying to incentivize them to read things that will last them for a lifetime, that bear rereading, you know, that are some of the best that our civilization has to offer people, that really give, you know, food for thought for conversations around the table, together in the car, and we're going, you know, places with as a family. And so, you know, so that's what I try to encourage my kids to do. And I needed a few popsicles to do it, but it worked pretty well.
1: So can you maybe list, say, your top 5 in the age range for 3 to 9, and then we'll do the other age range as well, because you have these two separated lists that will link to their ebooks that you can pick up online.
0: Oh my goodness. I don't know. It's very hard for me to pick a top 5 because I think it kind of, for me, it depends on the moment. I am a kind of a seasonal, you know, sort of driven person. So for example, you know, when the seasons change, just winter, spring, you know, summer, fall, I, you know, kind of gravitate towards different books. And so it's very hard, you know, out of many hundreds that we've read together to pick you know, just a top five, but I would say
1: you enjoy that stand out.
0: I mean, I would say Margaret Hodges is like maybe is a, perhaps a little lesser known, you know, sort of author with her St. George and the Dragon. We, you know, like to read that, especially around Michaelmas, which is just recently passed with my children. I really love to read. Let's see here. I am a person who really cares about beauty. So I even have a really hard time with authors where I consider the artwork messy, such as Eric Carle, you know, which I had a friendly, you know, sort of argument with one of my friends who is a librarian about this because, she really loves Eric Carle. But for me, I think, you know, if my kindergartner can do that artwork, I'm not sure how much respect I have for you. Just top that you can't miss classics would be any of the books by Virginia Lee Burton. That, you know, maybe most famously would be Mike Mulligan and his Steam Shovel, but she also has, you know, The Little House, Katie and the Steam Shovel. And another just wonderful author illustrator is Barbara Cooney. Her favorite of mine is probably Miss Rumphius, but she also has the classic Tale of Chanticleer and the Fox. So those are just a couple of, but I have to say my favorite as a little child that I have always, always loved and still love today, reading again to my little people hundreds of times, is The Oxcart Man by Donald Hall. It's a very simple story, but it's a story about what looks, you know, it's just a farming family in Pennsylvania, you know, I don't even know what the age range is pre-cars. So we got to be, you know, mid-1800s maybe. But it talks about the family's industriousness throughout the year, you know, gathering the bounty of their farm and working and making all of these things that they go and sell at the market in the city at the end of the year. You know, and then the father comes home to his family with money and then they start the process all over again. So ever since I was a little girl, I've just loved that story. And that's one I have to bring to my kids as well.
1: What was that one again?
0: Oh, it's called The Oxcart Man. It's a Caldecott Medal winner, so it's pretty well known I'm hesitating here because I was about to say if you go to a library, I mean, they will definitely have it in stock, but they might have put it, you know, on the back shelves because a lot of the libraries, especially we've seen since 2020, they have been just dropping a lot of the classics and hiding them and not bringing them out like they used to. So even though they might be on the shelves, they wouldn't maybe be put out in a place that you or your little ones might grab them.
1: Excellent. These are great. Okay, what about your list for the older? Because you have a whole list for 9 to adults. Mention some of your favorites in there.
0: Well, I would recommend, I'm just pausing here. I was going to say anything by L.M. Montgomery. So she's famously the author of Anne of Green Gables. But I just paused because I think that is more of a girl recommendation. If you have a daughter, you know, absolutely would recommend anything she's written. She has a very deep back catalog that I think a lot of people may not be familiar with. But there's some very, very good, books in there. You know, with a lot of authors that write a lot of things, sometimes the quality is uneven. But I think some of the things that aren't as well known with hers are really, you know, as rich and interesting as some of the other ones. I'm thinking if, you know, for Swallows and Amazons is one that I don't think is very well known, at least this side of the pond. It's kind of a British classic adventure story of young people having free summers to, you know, mess about in ponds with boats. And it's just a beautiful, just kind of story of kind of free range, you know, parenting before that was needed to have a name on it. And it's a wonderful series that I think also appeals to both boys and girls. And in fact, my 10-year-old in school is reading The Swiss Family Robinson with his class. Mm-hmm. It's because our children go to a classical school, and that is in all ages. I think adults, I think adults would love. You know, I just recently reread Ellen Montgomery, some of her, you know, her back catalog books. You know, as an adult mom, and I find those fruitful. But The Swiss Family Robinson, I think, is also, you know, all ages, both sexes, just really wonderful, rich book about a shipwrecked family who kind of, you know, makes a go of it in a very merry way. And they're also very, you know, creative and ingenious and figuring out how to kind of stay alive until they're rescued.
1: And one of my favorite movies and the book, all the more so, and the imagination, being able to read a book like that, I think that It's such a great recommendation because people love adventure. I love, always loved fantasy and adventure. I don't like sci-fi, but I like that adventure and the character development and the growth that we see, especially in these series that you start to grow to know and love. And I love that you mentioned Ella Montgomery and the Anne of Green Gables series, because something that stood out to me, I know my mom read them to me when I was a little girl. We loved the Canadian movie. And then I reread them maybe 10 years ago, and I had never, I hadn't remembered a lot more than those first few. And what really stood out is it was really understood that that formation of character, that formation of that young person was really complete by that age of around 13-ish, and that that person was now functioning, you know, yes, with parents, within a home, but had such an excellence of character that they were functioning like little adults in the world. And isn't that lost? This is what I love about reading books from different centuries, is that we test our modern ideologies up against what used to be other ideologies and ways of living.
0: Yeah, that is, I mean, so our, you know, we talk so much today about having windows into different cultures, but really it's kind of the opposite that happens, which is interesting. You know, it's kind of a reflection of our previous topic, right? Where we're sold one thing and we really get its opposite. But I think one of the best ways to kind of understand different ways of life, as well as the constancy of human nature throughout all of them, is to read some of these classic books that, you know, really give you a world into very different cultures. And it gives you an opportunity to reflect on our own and think what could be improved, what is better, what is worse.
1: Mm-hmm. Absolutely. Well, Joy, that's Joy Pullman. Thank you for joining me today. We've tagged her on social media. We're also linking to her articles at The Federalist, where she's the executive director. And if you want to find her full reading list, she has two great ebooks with just tons of resources for books between the age of 3 and 9, and then another list for 9 to adult. So be sure to check those links in the show notes for today's show, as well as we posted them on social media, where we're also tagging Joy. I'll be back in just a moment diving into how we can work on cultivating relationships. We've seen Gen Z in particular is saying they want to see more depictions of friendship in movies and TV. Why? Because all of us, all generations right now, are lacking in quality relationships, starting with our family and those friendships in which we develop.
2: The bottom line, ladies and gentlemen, pro-lifers are a people of persevering faith in God through prayer and fasting. We will bear any burden. We will endure any attack. We know that the cruel injustice of abortion need not be forever. We have hope and we have just begun.
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4: Hello, this is Bishop Joe Hannafelt of the Diocese of Grand Island, Nebraska. 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Remember, O most gracious Virgin Mary, that never was it known that anyone who fled to thy protection, implored thy help, or sought thy intercession was left unaided. 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O Mother of the Word Incarnate, despise not my petitions, but in thy mercy herein answer me. Amen.
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1: 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Over the weekend, I was speaking at the Orange County Eucharistic Conference, and one of the things that I dove into within the heart of the Eucharist and understanding how important that Eucharistic faith is, and it all starts with honoring the first commandment, "I am the Lord your God, you shall have no other gods before me." Part of what I incorporated into that was how important it is that we're cultivating face-to-face relationships. But we need to take a note from the wisdom of the church. We need to pay attention. Jesus Christ became incarnate in the flesh. He lived, he breathed on people. He breathed on people to heal them. He spat on people to heal them. Like, I laugh when I say that because he was there. He was a real person, fully God and fully man at a point in human history. He had his 12 apostles, but he had his inner circle of those closest to him, Peter, James, and John. He had that deep friendship with Lazarus, Mary, and Martha, the three siblings. He was a person, and he showed us the importance of fellowship. I'm not a huge fan of that word, but like of sitting, of eating together, engaging in our relationships. I was just talking to a friend yesterday who's working on not overworking and not being a workaholic, not being someone who tries to micromanage of trusting his employees to do what he has. He runs a massive, massive entity. I said, well, okay, well, what do you do when you're not doing that though? Like what gives you energy? What helps you to rest? What helps you to be better when you come back to your mission, your work mission that you're running? And he goes, it's being with people. It's being with family. It's cultivating these relationships. It's having these debates and engaging in these interesting ideas. And that brings us to the question, do you feel edified by the relationships you have? Are you edifying others? Are you entering into the nitty-gritty difficult work? Because relationships are difficult. And first and foremost, we should be engaging and maintaining our familial relationships. God put us into a relationship from the very existence that we have on this earth. We all come into this world as son, daughter. We have a mother, a father. We're sister, brother. We become grandchild. There are these relationships that are so important, but also can be so messy, can be so difficult. It's easier to go and volunteer at a church. It's easier to do volunteer work. It's easier to help out on a really difficult campaign, let's say in the pro-life movement. It's harder to go home and love your family. There's a reason why St. Mother Teresa said, go home and love your families. She's saying evangelization starts within the family. True love starts within those relationships that are so complicated, that come with imperfect people, difficult personalities, annoying personalities. We need to strive in these relationships, and it's hard. We need to make sure that we're doing it incarnate in the flesh. You know, you can't receive the sacrament of confession, the sacrament of the Eucharist, the body and blood of Christ. You can't go and receive confirmation online. We as Catholics can't even watch Mass online and have it count or fulfill our Sunday obligation. Take a note from the church. Take a note from Christ becoming Jesus Christ, the third person of the Trinity, becoming a man, a fleshly man. Our in-person, face-to-face relationships matter. Texting can be great and convenient. Email can help in clarifying and delivering information. Video calls can help in seeing someone you miss. But they can't be the basis of those relationships. No, I live a little less than an hour away from some of my family, and it's wonderful getting to see everyone face to face. We try to spend time with each other once a week. My mom's very helpful in helping me with the taking care of my kids and spending the day with us one day a week. And it's such a blessing. My dad, my mom, my siblings, it really working. Those relationships take time. And the relationships are far better the less time we text, the less time we spend on phone calls, and the more time we spend face to face. We need these relationships, these friendships. We need friendships that we're willing to put the time into. You know, Aristotle is known as one of the great philosophers of the church. He lived before the time of Christ, and in the great Greek tradition, he wrote immensely on how do you live a happy life? Like how do you enjoy your life? And he comes to the conclusion in his work, The Nicomachean Ethics, well, if you want to live a happy life, you want to be happy, be virtuous. If you want to be virtuous, enter into relationships and have good relationships. And within that, he talks about three different types of friendship. The friendship of utility, the friendship of pleasure, and the friendship of virtue. And the basis of those friendships are what they are. Some friendships are just on the basis of utility. When you're useful to me, I'm your friend. When you're no longer useful, I let you go. When your pleasure is friendship of pleasure, when you're pleasurable to be around, I love being around you. But when you're not so pleasurable, I could care less. And what it's pushing us toward is that friendship of virtue, where that friendship is for the sake of the other person. Aristotle even goes so far as to say we shouldn't even complain about that other individual unless it's directly to them and it's something constructive that's within the sphere of something that they can change. This comes back to the great tradition of the church. St. Thomas Aquinas and many of the writers have pointed to kind of this definition of love. What is love? It's to will the good of the other. That's what we're meant to do in relationship. That means delivering hard truth. That means being there when things are boring or difficult. That means just sitting in each other's presence, doing much of nothing or having deep debates and conversation. That means entering into the muckiness of relationships. Now, people, Pope St. John Paul II wrote quite a bit about this in his book, Love and Responsibility, that we need to see, especially in our modern culture, that people are not a means to an end, a means to having fun, a means to feeling happy, a means to not feeling lonely. He says people are ends in and of themselves. That's why that definition that love, which is what we should bring into our relationships, is to will the good of the other. We see then that the human person, those people who we're befriending, that friendship is for their sake, even more so than ours. Now, that doesn't mean we don't have boundaries, because boundaries actually help the other person that's broken or wounded or experiencing a disorder. But we don't just quit and give up on people. This going no contact culture, the severing of relationships, is not what Christ calls us to. That doesn't mean that we're with people all the time. That doesn't mean that we share everything with people. Boundaries are very important. But so are relationships, and face-to-face relationships at that. 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Friendships can be so edifying and truly grow us when we enter into them rightly.
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20: Eli is up next, calling in from Los Angeles. Good morning, Eli. Welcome.
21: I'm a sort of a convert. I'm practicing Catholic. I've been Baptist most of my life, but I'm in my 50s, and I realize that I've always been an artist, and I've noticed that my, if you want to call it holiness, or trying to be holiness, is coming out in my artwork. Mm. And I noticed that a lot of the art that I interpret is surrealist, and looking at it through the eyes of an artist and how God has captured my attention as an artist, so I think that's ordinary for me, but I don't know if it's ordinary for anybody else, but for me it feels extraordinary for some reason. I feel touched by that.
22: Yeah, that's a good word. Now, did I catch you're in the process of becoming Catholic, or you just became Catholic? You said you're Baptist?
21: 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For me, it's been very strong, and I've been slowly converting my fiance as well. She's not even baptized, so
22: okay.
21: She's looking at this as our calling for us, and it seems like my artwork is the only base now, is the only based on what I feel every time. I just think God every day, every moment of my life. It seems like coming out really strongly in my art.
22: Yeah, you know, that artistic spirituality, what's on the inside often comes out on the outside. And it sounds like, if I cut across you right, you said, yeah, what's really coming out is kind of expressions of the Lord. And so that's a beautiful way of deepening your relationship with the Lord.
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20: When it comes to reading, do you have a favorite subject? 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In fact, I found it so compelling, I'm sure that it became one of the catalysts to my own conversion to Catholicism. The subject that so gripped me was ecclesiology.
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20: Welcome to The Inner Life. Our top-notch spiritual directors are here each day for you and the living out of your Catholic faith. I'm your host, Deacon Patrick Conley. Ecclesiology, the study of the church. I know. What an esoteric and nerdy subject. I mean, who gets excited about reading about the church? Whose heartbeat speeds up because of reflections upon Jesus' mystical body? Well, I do, and mine does, I guess. Now, I'm not here to try to defend it, but I would like to try to share some of my excitement about it with you. You see, from my formerly Protestant perspective, I read with great interest the Catholic teaching that Jesus shares his very life with the church, that members of his mystical body are connected with Jesus at the very level of being, that owing to our baptism, we are bound up with Jesus and one another, and that owing especially to our confirmation, we are empowered to continue to live out the very same mission of Christ himself and to do it together. St. Paul understood these truths so very well. And that's why he gave us a way of thinking about the church that has continued to inspire and intrigue myself and millions of other Christians, that of the church being the body of Christ, and each of us individually being members of it. But just knowing this truth is missing the mark. This is a truth that not only needs to be taken in, but it needs to be lived out. The mystical body of Christ is not a corpse, but a body that is very much alive. And that's why we're dedicating the show today to talking about the mystical body of Christ. Back with us is our spiritual director today, and joining us in studio is Father Robert Ryan, who brings with him two seminarians for the Archdiocese of Chicago. Welcome to William and Paul as well. Father Ryan is the pastor of St. Benedict Parish in the Archdiocese of Chicago. Father, great to have you back on the program with us. Welcome.
0: Good morning, Deacon. How are you?
20: No, I'm doing well, thank you. I'm still getting used to that, though.
0: Right. Well, congratulations. Praise God for your ordination.
20: Yeah, I appreciate it. Thank you very much. And I'm so grateful that we're talking about this, especially, you know, coming off the solemnity of Corpus Christi, because there's an intimate tie between the reception of Jesus's body and blood and us being made into his body as well, isn't there, Father?
0: Amen. Absolutely. Absolutely. You know, one of the great joys that I have as a parish priest is getting to work with second graders who are preparing to receive their first Holy Communion. And one of the ways that I help them recognize this is, you know, I ask them if they've ever heard the phrase, you are what you eat. You know, if you eat a bunch of junk food, you're going to become junk. But when you get to receive God in body, blood, soul, and divinity in the Eucharist, well, then you become part of God. And so by receiving Holy Communion, we become even more so, not just by baptism and by confirmation, but even more so with the reception of Holy Communion, we become part of the body of Christ.
20: Exactly, exactly. Now, I mean, St. Paul introduces us to this concept of the church as the mystical body of Christ, or as the body of Christ, that way. Mystical comes into play a little bit later on. But I guess my question is, why is this such an apt analogy for the church, of understanding the church as the body of Christ?
0: Yeah, you know, that's a great question. You know, so first of all, the mystical body of Christ, or the body of Christ, the church, St. Paul uses several different images to help describe this. In part, is the church is the bride of Christ, you know, the spouse, the one in which Christ has given his life up for in order to bring her to heaven. You know, when I'm doing marriage prep, I oftentimes tell couples that, you know, that when you make your vows, it's a nice way of essentially saying, I'm going to lay down all my hopes, all my dreams, all my desires, everything that I've ever wanted in life, all at your feet, all at the promise that I'm going to get nothing back, but I'm going to help you become a saint and get to heaven. And that's what Jesus does for us. He lays down his life to bring us to heaven. But not only that, but then also, Paul also uses the example of us being the actual body of Christ as well, that we are made up of his members. And with that is one way that we can think of this is we have Christ as the head and we are his body, his hands, his feet, his torso. You know, we are his body, the muscle, the bones, everything. And then the spirit in which he gives us is what breathes life into us. And then the Eucharist is the heart, and we're all living together in unity with the Father and the Son and the Holy Spirit in praise of the Father. And so we're united in this way of actually becoming part of the life of the Trinity, and we're swept up into this great mystery by his love for us.
20: Yeah, I remember when I was an Anglican seminarian, when I was studying for ministry within the the Anglican Church here in the U.S., that would be known as the Episcopal Church, but I was studying in England, so we called it the Anglican Church, right? I actually entered into a pretty hot debate with another guy there, and about specifically the extent to which Jesus shares his divine life with us in the church. And I was, that's one of the reasons I was so ecstatic to read about this, that it's not just, you know, we can call a group of people a body, you know, heck, we can call a lake a body of water, right? I mean, so there's a sense of that body does imply this sort of collectiveness. But it seems to me that, especially based on what you just said, Father, that there is something that goes much, much deeper when we're talking about the church as the body of Christ. It's not just a collection of individuals, but it is something that actually shares, if I might use the word, ontologically, in the person, in the divinity of Christ.
0: Absolutely. So, for the record, ontological is one of my favorite words.
20: Very good.
0: You know, so when we say that word ontological, what we mean is like our very being. You know, like exactly like who we are, our totality. Right. And so, by being brought into this relationship with the Trinity, our very being is changed, and we believe this in the sacraments. You know, we refer to this as a sacramental seal or indelible mark. You know, it actually changes us at the very core of our being. At baptism, you are wiped clean and washed clean of the brokenness of original sin, but your very being is changed into being a member of the mystical body of Christ, or an adopted son and daughter of Christ, or adopted son and daughter of the Father. You know, the Holy Spirit rushes upon you and incorporates you into this relationship.
20: Right.
0: And then at your confirmation, even more so, God is confirming what he has already said. He's already said, I've loved you and I choose you and you are mine and I'm going to send my spirit upon you. And in confirmation, he doubles down and he says, I confirm that choice. Even though you're not doing it perfectly, I confirm my choice of you and I'm going to fill you even more with the Holy Spirit so that you may live in me and I may live in you. And then by virtue of our ordinations as well. So your ordination that you received recently, my ordination, both as a deacon, as a priest, you know, a bishop, their ordination as well, you know, our very beings are changed in this way by the Holy Spirit to graft us into the very heart of Christ so that we may be able to serve in a particular way within the mystical body.
20: Right.
0: You know, this is where we get that phrase in persona Christi capitas, which is Latin for in the person of Christ, the head, where like our friends who are the lay faithful, they are in persona Christi corpus in the mystic, or in the person of Christ, the body, and together as corpus and Christi, or a capitas, we are together the in persona Christi totus, and so we're in the total body of Christ. You know, so it's even getting to an image even deeper of that we can't do anything on our own. You know, a hand can't do anything just on its own. It needs the arm, it needs the torso, it needs the neck, it needs the head. You know, we all need each other. In the early church, there's an image that was used, and I love it, of a beehive, right? So this is one of the reasons why the, what are called like the Barberini bees are such a beautiful image of the church. And you see it all over Rome and in and even in the Exalted at Easter, at the Easter Vigil.
20: Right.
0: You know, we sing about the mother bees giving us this wax for the candle. But the whole reason why a beehive is used as an image of the body of Christ is because in a beehive, if every bee doesn't do what it was designed to do, its role, its vocation, if you will, then the hive actually becomes sick and starts to fall apart until everyone kind of falls back into their place. And it's the same thing for each of us. We're not in competition with one another. We're not, you know, one is not trying to be something else, but rather when we work in harmony with one another, and we do as God has called us to do in our vocation in life, that's how the body thrives, continues to grow, continues to work, and continues to grow in holiness as we all grow to be great saints together.
20: Father Robert Ryan is with us today as our spiritual director. We're talking about the mystical body of Christ, the church, how it is put together. It's obviously, it draws its life from Christ himself, most specifically through the reception of Holy Communion, and we become what we receive. We become the body of Christ as we receive that. But taking your questions too, maybe finding it difficult to kind of trace all this kind of theological high talking into your parish. Maybe you're having trouble kind of putting those things together. Maybe you have questions about how that divine life is lived out or is meant to be lived out in your parish, give us a call and join the conversation at 888-914-9149. Again, 888-914-9149. Or then again, what do you see as your role in the body of Christ? What member are you in the body of Christ, and what has he called you to do? 888-914-9149 is our toll-free studio line sponsored by the Catholic Order of Foresters. If you'd like, of course, you can always send us an email instead. You can send it to innerlife@relevantradio.com. I want to focus a bit, Father, on these different roles that you just brought up. Now, St. Paul goes into some great, it's hard to, pick favorites in the New Testament, right?
0: Right.
20: 1 Corinthians 12 has got to be way up there for me. I mean, when it comes to some of these things, especially on the subject that we're talking about today and how much I love the subject of ecclesiology as well. St. Paul is talking about, this is one of the places where he introduces this whole analogy of the church being the body of Christ, but individually we are, we are members of that. So first of all, what are some of the things that implies in terms of our unity, but also our diversity within that unity?
0: Yeah, Paul uses several different analogies to talk about the mystical body of Christ. Of course, we have the spiritual gifts, but we also, he even says, that an eye cannot be a foot and an ear cannot be a hand, those things.
20: Right.
0: So from a very physical aspect, that we all have a role to play, but we all need to work cooperatively and together for the body to be healthy. But then he goes into different parts also, speak about the different spiritual gifts or the roles that we've been given, there's different lists in the different letters, so there's some where he's referring to, some are given as prophets and some as evangelists and some as teachers and some as speakers and all these different roles. But then also he's talking about the spiritual gifts of being able to interpret tongues or being able to intercede for others. And these are all ways in which the Lord continues to add diversity, not for the sake of diversity, but for the sake of flourishing. We can't all be the same thing. If we were all the same thing, that'd be incredibly boring.
20: Mm-hmm. Yes.
0: But this is how we charm and sustain each other's lives. We have different gifts and we have different talents, and that's how we continue to share and grow with one another. I have a deep love for dogmatic theology, but I'll be very honest, when it comes to like moral theology, I can do it and I do it, but it's one of those things that if I have to sit there and kind of figure out all the time, like what is the mopus underi, everything. Like if I have to sit there and do all this stuff, like I get really agitated. However, my friend Noah is phenomenal at that. Like he can sit down and he can parse out moral theology in a way that, is incredible. And so we would study together. We would help each other. And by there, we were able to do really well on our exams because he had a talent, I had a talent, and we shared that talent with one another as we were both striving to grow in knowledge and faith. Same thing, in my previous life, I had the mouth of a sailor. I swore all the time. But my good friend, now Father Elliot, came up to me one time and was just like, "Hey, I just want to remind you that the same mouth that you're using to say all those words is the same mouth that you use to receive our Lord in the Eucharist and to tell your mom that you love her." And like, that is a type of boldness in the faith that I needed in that moment to help me grow in holiness.
20: Yeah.
0: Like someone could have just told me, "Hey, stop swearing," and I would have just let it roll off my back. But here he knew me and he knew my heart. And so he was able to challenge me in a way that was able to bring this out of me in a way that I continue to grow in that virtue of chastity of the tongue, of self-control. So it's even just in the way that we interact with one another, the way that we hold each other accountable. The readings today at Mass on salt and light. I preached on this at Mass at my parish earlier today. One of the reasons why I love the readings on salt and light is because I like to cook. And in cooking, if you use too much salt, it ruins the flavor. If you use enough salt, it doesn't really do anything. But if you use the right amount of salt, it pulls out the flavor of everything else in the dish. And that's what it does, so that those other flavors, those other ingredients can shine brightly. And so as a mystical body, what we do is we're meant to be salt and light to each other. We're meant to pull out and draw out the gifts that each other have, the talents that each others have, so that the body can shine more brightly, so that we can let our gifts shine before all.
20: Wow. I love that, Father. Thank you so much. Great, great reflections there too, and a bit of personal history as well, which we're grateful for. Talking with Father Robert Ryan today about the mystical body of Christ. Would love to hear from you. Yeah, how have you grown in your understanding of your role in the body of Christ? And what does the body of Christ mean to you in terms of, yes, of course, receiving our Lord in Holy Communion, but also in being part of the body of Christ, which is the church? Give us a call at 888-914-9149. Again, 888-914-9149. I think members around us interplay and, are meant to, are given to us so that they can build us up in faith and, yes, reprove when needed, right? Mm-hmm. And to guide us and to help us to realize and see and actualize, and as it were, the Spirit of Christ living within the members of His church as well. But how does this speak to, Father, when, I know it never happens in any of our listeners' parishes, but perhaps it could happen that, say, a parish council gets together and, you know what, they run into problems and they don't necessarily even like being together. They don't necessarily like even each other, or they come into great conflict and things like this. How can we actually take these things, these kind of lofty theological ideas about who people are as members of the body of Christ, and then apply them in situations where, we may not be getting along with the other members of the body?
0: Sure. That's a great question. This is part of it. We're broken humans. We have a tendency to become friction with one another.
20: Yeah.
0: And that's oftentimes part to our own shortcomings or it's sin. It's the product of sin in the mystical body. But we need to remember that both the world and the enemy want us to fall apart. Like they want us to be at odds with each other. So the enemy is going to, put agitating things in us. But it's those same agitations that actually help us grow in holiness. My spiritual director in seminary, Father Larry Hennessy, would always say that holiness is doing the needful thing. And so growing in the ability to do what needs to be done. And so when someone is agitating or someone is annoying, first of all, Scripture gives us a roadmap for this. We should go and talk to them. If they've harmed us or if they've hurt us in some way, we go and we talk to them one-on-one as a brother or as a sister. And if that still doesn't work, then we try to find a way to mediate it. But if it's something where it's just like a bitterness or a resentment or a judgment that's in our heart, we'd never want that to become a resentment, because resentment is like poison within the mystical body.
20: Yeah.
0: And the only way to resolve that poison is to drown it in prayer. And so, Lord, wrap this person in an abundance of your healing love. Mm-hmm. Give them every grace that they need to thrive. Mm-hmm. And all of a sudden, whatever it was that was a resentment or what was causing the frustration or the friction, your heart starts to soften and you start to love them for who they are in their gifts and in their shortcomings.
20: Mm-hmm.
0: Now, if there happens to be a situation where it really is not good for you to be around that person, this would be another piece of advice that I got from Father Hennessy. Is Lord, wrap them in an abundance of your healing love. Give them every grace that they need to thrive. But please keep them away from me for a little bit.
20: Mm-hmm.
0: Some people need to be loved at a distance until our heart gets softened.
20: Okay,
0: but
20: fair enough.
0: The important thing is we keep praying for them and we keep loving them, because they're still charming and improving the mystical body of Christ.
20: Mm-hmm.
0: Christ tells us that we are called to love everyone. But that doesn't always necessarily mean that like we get along with everyone, but
20: we have to like everyone.
0: Right. But
20: yeah.
0: Love still means that I'm going to see past your shortcomings and the things that agitate me, and I'm still going to help you grow in holiness.
20: Yeah, and to recognize how intimately our good is tied to the good of others as well. Yeah. Mm-hmm. Yeah, very good. 888-914-9149. We got a phone call coming in, Father. Let's take a phone call now from Herb calling in from Illinois. Hello, Herb, and welcome to The Inner Life.
2: Hi, Deacon Hanley and Father Ryan. So Father Ryan knows me, and it's so nice to hear you guys on the radio. I've been reading Acts with a group of my buddies in the Wilmette area. And so we read the book of Acts, chapter 9, and it's Paul's conversion, which is, as you know, such an amazing story. And the risen Jesus asked Paul, "Saul, Saul, why do you persecute me?" I take that as me, meaning Jesus himself, but is he also saying, why have you persecuted my church, the body of Christ? Could it be read that way? And then secondly, just a little question. I have such a curiosity about Paul and who he was before his conversion. And we know that he persecuted Stephen. And maybe this is an imagination question, but could he have been present at the crucifixion of Christ? And could he have even participated in scourging him? Anyway, I don't want to get off track, but...
0: those are great questions, Herb. It's great to hear from you. So a couple of things. Let's start with the first question about Paul, why are you persecuting me?

0: Christ. It is, we are his body. We are his life here on earth. We are the mystical body of Christ. That's not just meant to be a metaphor or a beautiful image, but rather we are Christ's body still on earth. And so when Paul is going around and he's persecuting the early church, it's both, why are you persecuting the church, but why are you also persecuting me? Yeah. The fact that Jesus says, why are you persecuting me, is so telling of how Jesus, our Lord, relates to us. He sees us as part of himself. We are part of himself. He wants us to know that we are so intimately tied to him that we cannot be separated from him. You know, oftentimes we hear our Protestant brothers and sisters talk about wanting to have a personal relationship with Jesus Christ. But as Catholics, we don't believe in a personal relationship with Jesus Christ. We believe in an intimate relationship with Jesus Christ. That we are actually grafted to the body. We are actually encompassed in his heart. That we are part of this. And it, he is part of us and we are in him. There's this beautiful line from something that's called the Ancient Homily on Holy Saturday that we read in the Office of Readings on Holy Saturday, where it's actually Christ's descent to the realm of the dead to go free our first parents. And he's having this beautiful dialogue with Adam in Sheol, and he's going to free him, and he's dragging the cross behind him. And Adam cries out, "The Lord be with you." And Christ responds with, "And with your spirit." And then Christ goes into this whole dialogue of who he is, that he who was his son is now his Lord, and da-da-da-da-da. But he says to Adam, "Come, let us leave this place, for I am in you, and you are in me, and together we form only one person. We can never be separated." And I can't even tell you how many times that line from that passage has brought me consolation in times of sin or in times of struggle or in times of heartache, to know that I am in you and you are in me, and together we form only one person. We can never be separated. And so when Jesus says, "Why are you persecuting me?" that's precisely what he means. And then just to your second part about Paul, I mean, it's absolutely within the realm of reason that he was present in the crowds calling for the crucifixion. There's no evidence that says that he was part of the Sanhedrin or that he was one of the people who actually scourged him. But he is a student of Gamaliel, who would have been part of the Sanhedrin, and definitely a prominent teacher of the law. You know, Paul is a Pharisee among Pharisees. He's of the tribe of Benjamin. You know, so it. And as any good pious Jew would have been, he would have been in Jerusalem at the time of the Passover. And so there's a very real possibility that he was in the crowd calling for the crucifixion of Jesus.
1: Wow. Yeah. Herb, some great questions coming from you. Thank you so much for listening and for calling in. Father Robert Ryan is with us today as our spiritual director, talking about the mystical body of Christ. Who has been Christ to you? What other member of Christ's body has really shown you the essence of our Lord as a fellow member of the body of Christ? And give us a call. 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We got to take a short break, but more of the conversation on the mystical body of Christ coming up right after this.
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8: 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We won't look down on you. There's still room at the table. So belly up to the bar and join us 7 p.m. Central tonight on air, online, on the Relevant Radio app or the Relevant Radio Plus. 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Father Robert Ryan is with us. We're talking today about the mystical body of Christ, and there's this great focus on unity. You brought it up in response to Herb's call before the break there, Father, and one of the passages that just continues to astound me when we're thinking about the unity that Christ desires for his church comes in the great high priestly prayer of John 17. So Jesus in the upper room with his apostles, and he's praying for them. And then he goes on to pray for everyone who will come to believe in him through their message. So that's all of us, right? And he says, may they be, and again, I'm astounded by this, because he could have prayed for anything for us. And what does he pray for? He prays that we may be one. As the Father is in me and I am in you, as he is directing his prayer to the Father. So just again, I mean, why would unity be such a so highly important that that's the one thing he prays for his church?
9: Yeah, gosh, you know, it's hard to read the high priestly prayer, you know, John 15 through 17 without without weeping.
8: Yeah, right, you know,
9: especially as a priest, like to see that he's praying for us, not just as priests, but he's praying for the church. You know, as you mentioned, he could have prayed for anything on that night after instituting the priesthood, after instituting the Eucharist, as he's awaiting his own execution and suffering and entering into the Paschal mystery. Right. He could have prayed for anything. And what he prayed for was that we may be one as he and the Father are one.
8: Yeah, right.
9: You know, but what's really beautiful is he begins it by talking about, you know, praying to the Father in thanksgiving for his disciples who have now become his priests. And he says, Father, they are your gift to me. You know, but it's a good reminder to us. I'm not just saying this as a priest, but it's a good reminder to us that the Eucharist, which comes to us through the priest, you know, you can't separate the priesthood from the Eucharist, you know, that that is such an intimate union for each of us. You know, just as the host is made up of many grains of wheat, so is the mystical body of Christ made up with each and every one of us.
8: Right.
9: And so when we receive Holy Communion, we don't just receive the body, blood, soul, and divinity of Jesus Christ, but we receive one another as well. This is why we call it communion. It's not just communion with God, it's communion with each other in Holy Communion.
8: Yep.
9: You know, so whether it's the person that annoys us or the person who I am madly in love with, we receive one another in a way that's even more intimate than marriage. You know, we are truly drawn together into this mystical union, into this mystical body. But, you know, there's a prayer that as priests we pray before with the distribution of Holy Communion. Mm-hmm. So during the Mass, you know, we fracture the bread, we take a small piece of the host and we add it back to the chalice. Right. And that's the resurrection, right? That's where Jesus rises from the dead. The Lamb of God is being proclaimed in that moment. And then there's this pause when everyone kneels and the priest looks at the host and he says, Lord Jesus Christ, Son of living God, who by the will of the Father and the work of the Holy Spirit, through your death gave life to the world, free me by this, your most holy body and blood, from all my sins and from every evil. Keep me always faithful to your commandments and never let me be separated from you.
8: Mm-hmm.
9: Never let me be separated from you.
8: Yeah.
9: I mean, I think that's the most desperate prayer for each of us, is that we don't want to be separated from God. I mean, that's the whole mystery of the charismatic message, of the message of the gospel, is that, you know, God creates us freely and out of love. And in our freedom that he gives us, we choose selfishness over love and it separates us from God. And we call that sin, and the symptom of sin is death. You know, and so by that separation, it breaks God's heart. And so he has to go on a rescue mission to get us back. We're born into a life where he walks our walk, he talks our talk, he lives our life, he even dies our death. He rises to new life and he sends the Holy Spirit upon us for the forgiveness of sin and death so that we can be united with him.
8: Mm-hmm.
9: So this prayer that he has on the night of his crucifixion, or the night before his crucifixion, that we may be one as he and the Father are one, is his own desperate prayer of unity with us, just as we pray for unity with him.
8: Mm-hmm. And I mean, it's such a profound thought, and it's one that is worthy of much meditation. And then, though, it just naturally, as you started off the whole conversation, Father, it just naturally turns to kind of an application, a self-application as well, mm-hmm. that if unity is this, is so rooted in the heart of Christ, and the heart of Christ is a desire for this unity of all who have been created in God's image and likeness,
9: mm-hmm.
8: then I mean, there is no such thing then as a personal and individual or a private sin. I mean,
9: no.
8: Sin is an offense not just against God, but against the unity of his body, right?
9: Absolutely. Absolutely. Yeah. So as you mentioned, there's no such thing as a private sin. Every time that we sin, it causes harm and violence and separation mm-hmm. to both our relationship with the Trinity and our relationship with one another. You know, mm-hmm. think of the most, you know, what we would think of like the most private sin, and someone else is still being harmed in that.
8: Yeah.
9: Which is part of the reason that after the resurrection, one of the first things that Jesus does is he visits his now, you know, bishop disciples, right. his apostles, and he visits them in the upper room, gives them peace, gives them a blessing, and then breathes on them and says, receive the Holy Spirit. Whose sins you forgive are forgiven, whose sins you retain are retained. The first gift that he gives his church after the resurrection is the sacrament of reconciliation.
8: Wow.
9: Because he desires for us to be one. And this is why in the Catholic tradition, since the beginning, we've always held that we go to a priest to receive the forgiveness of sins, because the priest is both in persona Christi capitas, but also in persona Christi corpus, because he is both a member of the body,
8: yeah,
9: but also the head.
8: Right.
9: And so by the authority that has been given to him by that ontological change, bringing that word back in, by his ordination, he has been given this responsibility to bring us into union with one another, to reconcile us to the heart of the Father, to bring us back into that oneness, you know, that that Jesus prayed for. You know, this is why it's called atonement, at-one-ment. Mm-hmm. We are being drawn back into this union of life with the life of the Trinity, right. So that we are no longer separate. But we need that also with the community. We need that also with the community.
8: We do, yeah.
9: Just to point a few other things in the Mass here is, you know, we begin the Mass with the penitential act, you know, where we pray, you know, I confess to Almighty God and to you, my brothers and sisters, that I have greatly sinned. You know, and so I ask Blessed Mary, ever Virgin, all the angels and saints, and you, my brothers and sisters, to pray for me to the Lord our God. So we're reconciling with the community around us, both the heavenly community, the saints, but also with one another before we enter into these sacred mysteries. But then also after we pray the Our Father, we offer each other a sign of peace, a sign of blessing. You know, and I like to kind of joke around about this. In the original idea behind the sign of peace, you're actually supposed to find the person in the congregation that you had the biggest beef with.
8: Yeah, right.
9: And go and reconcile with them.
8: Right.
9: So that when we receive Holy Communion, we're truly being reconciled with one another. You know, and so it's this beautiful image that we reconcile with the community multiple times before we actually receive one another in the Eucharist.
8: Mm-hmm. Yeah, yeah. And all of this, the more we explore it, the more I'm just moved, because there are so many of these intimate ties that as soon as you think you've found perhaps the last one, there's another one and another one and another one. And I have to admit that, you know, certainly before my ordination, and I know that after receiving Holy Communion, there is, you know, there's this time to offer oneself and just in gratitude and thanksgiving for the Lord and all he has done for us. But I will admit that there were times when I was kneeling in my pew and I would glance up and watch as other people received Holy Communion. And there was in those moments, just this overwhelming awareness that we are being bound up together because of the communion that I have just received. They are receiving of the same body and blood of Christ. And we are being knit together as this is taking place, that Christ is living out the answer to his very prayer of you, that we may all be one.
9: Amen. This may be a little bit of a hot take, but you know,
8: no, please.
9: One of the things I encourage people, I actually just preached on this last Sunday for Corpus Christi, is, you know, oftentimes I get this question about like, what am I supposed to do after I receive communion? You know, and so I shared with my community, like what I do after receiving Holy Communion. But one of the things that we're meant to do, there's a reason why there's a communion hymn. At
8: yes,
9: that time,
8: right.
9: We're united using our voice, the word, with breath, the spirit, and praise of the Father. So it's a Trinitarian action occurring as we're getting ready to receive the true body, blood, soul, and divinity, the real body, blood, soul, and divinity of Jesus Christ in the Eucharist and one another in the mystical body of reception. And then we come back to our pew. It's not a bad thing to continue to sing and to continue to recognize that our brothers and sisters are also receiving Jesus.
8: Mm-hmm.
9: And then there's a reason why there's then a period of meditation afterwards, whether it be a communion hymn, like a meditation hymn, or a period of silence is what the rubrics call for, is a period of silence for us to then make that personal offering. And what I do at that moment is I say two things. One is I have a strong devotion to the Sacred Heart of Jesus. Mm-hmm. And so I simply say the prayer, you know, O Sacred Heart of Jesus, make my heart like unto thine.
8: Yes.
9: As a priest, pierce my heart, let it bleed, let it be one that is united with your suffering, you know, that it be one that you know is formed and shaped in your image and likeness, that I may be a priest like you. But then the second thing is, and this is again something I get from Father Hennessy, my former spiritual director, is I ask for the grace of wisdom and courage, the wisdom to come to know ever more deeply the movements of God's love as it truly is present in my life and in the lives of those around me, and the courage to trust in that love and to be thankful for it.
8: Wow. Yeah. Gorgeous. I love it. That's so fantastic. Very good. 888-914-9149. Father Robert Ryan, our spiritual director today, and I are talking about the mystical body of Christ, just the wonder of the church that Christ has instituted and the way he shares his divine life with us. Taking your comments, calls, and questions at 888-914-9149 or innerlife@relevantradio.com. Let's take a call now from Tom, who's calling in from California. Good morning, Tom, and welcome to the Inner Life.
10: Good morning to you, and congratulations to you, Patrick Deacon.
8: Thank you.
10: Deacon Patrick.
8: Yeah.
10: And Father. Quickly, I have a question. You're speaking about the mystical body of Christ, and that mystery is such a fascinating concept to try and catechize others in. can you please help me to make the draw the parallel between the human family, the domestic church, and the importance of unity within that, and how the clergy have a role in equipping the human family to be sent out as disciples. I just don't hear enough about the relationship between clergy, the complementary relationship between clergy and the laity, and the role of the laity. Thank you.
9: Amen. That's a great question, Tom. Thank you so much for asking that. You know, as you mentioned, it's complementary. We need each other. You know, there's a reason why, you know, throughout the Mass, there's that dialogue that occurs of the Lord be with you and with your spirit. But also the priest specifically says, pray, brothers and sisters, that my sacrifice and yours may be acceptable to God, the Almighty Father. It's this reminder to each of us that we're not going into this mystical life alone, but rather we need each other. We can't do this alone. It is not good for man to be alone. And so, you know, if we actually take a look at the way that the Second Vatican Council is laid out, it's this beautiful image of how we encounter God in word and sacrament, which we most especially encounter in the liturgy, so that we can know who we are as a church, so that we can go out and minister to the world. And then we go out into the world, and then the world beats it out of us, and we need to come back to experience the Lord again in word and sacrament in the context of the liturgy, so that we can know who we are, so that we can go out and minister the world out and in, out and in. All right. And so my job as a priest is to minister to you as a family. Those who are part of the congregation, those of you who are part of the parish, my job is to minister to you, to help form you in the faith, to teach, to govern, and to sanctify, to help you grow in relationship with Jesus Christ, the Father, and the Holy Spirit, to help make sure that you are being formed as a Christian of what it means to be someone who is meant to live differently than the rest of the world, and to encourage you, to guide you, to help you, to give you the sacraments and help you fall deeper and deeper in love with Jesus Christ as we grow to be great saints together. Yeah. Your job then is you make this promise at your child's baptism and at your wedding to help each other get to heaven, that you are the first ones to preach the gospel to each other. You are the first ones to help form your family as a family of virtue so that you can then be that leaven out in the world. I'm not the one who's supposed to be going out and transforming the world. You are. You're the ones who are meant to go out and share the gospel at your workplace, share the gospel at the grocery store. Be a witness to your kids as to, like, how do we treat people and how do we show dignity? How do we make sure that they understand that there's a responsibility to come and visit the Lord? You know, the Lord gives us, what, like 160 some hours a week, and he only asks for one back. But yet we're also supposed to be a person who orders our life in relationship. You know, I have this, so my parents are my heroes. And my dad in particular, every single night, I would see him praying on his bedside. And I knew that he was praying for us. And so when I was away from the church, when I was living a life, you know, separated, that was very much against the gospel, there were times that I'd be out at bars and stuff doing stupid things. And all of a sudden I just get this image in my mind around 10 o'clock at night that my dad is on his bedside praying for me.
11: Wow.
9: And it was one of those things that continues to disturb my heart and remind me that, you know, that they were the first witnesses of the gospel to me. And then they're the ones who helped bring me back into the church and helped, you know, help me fall back in love with Jesus Christ and find my vocation. So, I mean, the role of a parent and the role of family out in the world is incredibly, incredibly important. But we can only do that if I encourage you and I form you and I preach and I do these things to help you know what that looks like so that you can then go out and do it.
11: Yeah. Wow. Wonderful. Tom, thanks so much for the question. Really insightful answer too, Father. Thank you for that. Father Robert Ryan with us today as we're talking about the mystical body of Christ. What does the church mean to you? Maybe there's something, maybe there's a problem going on in your experience of the church. You need a little bit of advice on how to deal with that. Or maybe you have just some props to give for how you've seen the life of Christ come to you through other members of the church. Give us a call. Join the conversation. 888-914-9149 or innerlife@relevantradio.com. We'll be back after this short break. Stay with us.
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14: This is Archbishop Timothy Broglio of the Archdiocese for the Military Services of the United States of America. Let us pray. Remember, O most gracious Virgin Mary, that never was it known that anyone who fled to thy protection, implored thy help, or sought thy intercession was left unaided. Inspired with this confidence, I fly to thee, O Virgin of Virgins, my Mother. To thee do I come. Before thee I stand, sinful and sorrowful. O Mother of the Word Incarnate, despise not my petitions, but in thy mercy, hear and answer me. Amen.
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8: Welcome back to The Inner Life. I'm Deacon Patrick Conley. My thanks to Thomas Engesser, our producer, to Jake Moore, who's on the phones for us today, and to our spiritual director, Father Robert Ryan, pastor of St. Benedict Parish in the Archdiocese of Chicago. And we are here at Relevant Radio. 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And actually, I'll be speaking with Mark on his show tomorrow starting right around 7 a.m. Central. And at 1 p.m. Central, you'll also be able to hear Venerable Archbishop Fulton J. Sheen on his timeless program, Life is Worth Living. So I hope you'll tune in and give both programs a listen. Talking about the mystical body of Christ today with our spiritual director, Father Robert Ryan, and taking your calls, comments, and questions at 888-914-9149. Father, it strikes me too. I mean, one of the things that I'm really sold out to, I hope that's more and more obvious in my life as each passing day goes by, but is the church's responsibility, the mystical body of Christ being the very vessel through which Christ continues his work and his ministry in the world today. I have to say here again, my thinking was, I wouldn't say it was transformed, but it was so much deepened from my time as a Protestant into stepping into the Catholic Church, that it's not just that we go about doing these things because Christ asked us to, but we're going about the mission because Christ continues to work in our midst here and now in the present today because of his mystical body and through his mystical body.
9: Amen. Amen. Yeah. You know, I'm a big fan of Spider-Man.
8: Okay.
9: And, you know, Uncle Ben in Spider-Man has this line that he gives to Peter, you know, with great power comes great responsibility.
8: Okay.
9: With great power comes great responsibility.
8: Yep.
9: And by our baptism, we are given the greatest power ever, the Holy Spirit.
8: Mm-hmm.
9: Right. Which means that we also have this great responsibility. And Jesus tells us precisely at his Great Commission what our responsibility is. The mission of the church is very simple. It's the salvation of souls.
8: Yeah.
9: Period. You know, we have a tendency to overcomplicate it, to get it confused with what that looks like. You know, and I share this with my parishioners and like the different ministries and committees and things at my parish. Like, our mission is simple. We're here to help people grow in holiness. It's the salvation of souls. You know, now, the way that that looks is by having an awesome Catholic school, by having, you know, great ministries that feed the hungry and clothe the naked and visit the imprisoned and visit the sick. And these are all the ways that we do this. But what we do as a church is we help people grow in holiness. And that's because God has created each and every one of us, you know, in his image and likeness. He creates us freely and out of love, and he desires us to be saints. He desires us to be in relationship with him now and into eternity. And we can only do that by helping people come to know, like, that your life matters.
8: Mm-hmm.
9: That, you know, the definition of the human person, according to the Catholic Church, is an unrepeatable instance of God's unfailing love.
8: Mm-hmm.
9: There's never been another one of you. There will never be another one of you. That in God's plan of existence, he needed you in this moment, in this time, with your individuality, with your gifts, with your talents, with the spark of your life, in his perfect plan of perfection. You know, and that's going to include all of our mistakes, all of our, you know, all of our foibles and our sins. But God's going to use that as a means for glorification and a means of growth. He's going to use the way that we, you know, make mistakes as a means of strengthening the mystical body of church, the mystical body of Christ. He's going to use us as a means to make the church to become more and more a haven for those who are lost so that they can be found. He's going to use us as a means to be his hands and his feet in the world to continue to live out those corporal and spiritual works. But the purpose for it is so that we can grow in holiness.
8: Yeah.
9: I need you and you need me, because together we form only one person. We can never be separated.
8: Yeah. Yeah. I don't know who coined the phrase, but I love the phrase that it's not so much that the church has a mission, but that the church is a mission.
9: Amen.
8: Yeah.
9: Amen.
8: Yeah, exactly. Right. Yeah. And it makes total sense then that, and we'll probably wind up the show with this. We got about a minute before we ask for your blessing here, but mm-hmm. that it's no surprise then that the body of Christ continues to take on the cross
9: mm-hmm.
8: and suffering.
9: Yeah. Yeah, you know, so the bride, so the bridegroom. Or sorry, yeah. sorry, so the bridegroom, so the bride. Yeah. You know, is our life and the life of the church is meant to model that of Christ. So that means that, you know, just as Sacred Heart of Jesus, make my heart like unto thine. We are going to be asked to pick up the cross every single day, because Jesus even says, if you want to be my disciple, pick up the cross and follow me.
8: Mm-hmm.
9: We're called to live in this veil of tears, in this world of sin, but continue to be a beacon of light, to show that sin has no mastery over us. Death has lost its power. You know, sin has lost its sting. That we are not defined by our sins and our failures, but rather we are defined by the Father's love for us.
8: Mm-hmm.
9: And then the more and more that we can share that message, the more and more that we can say that your life has meaning and that my life is charmed by you being part of this mystical body, and that we help each other and we grow together to become great saints together.
8: Yeah. Amen. Father, fascinating conversation. I wish we had more time, but thank you for taking the time to be with us today. William and Paul, thanks for joining Father in the studio as well. May we ask a blessing from you, Father, as we close, please.
9: Absolutely. May God, who is blessed above all, bless you in all things through Christ, so that whatever may happen in your life may work together for your good. And may Almighty God bless you, the Father, and the Son, and the Holy Spirit. Amen.
8: Amen.
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11: Carmel, how am I saying that? 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
22: Hello there. And story behind it is, my mom was very devoted to Our Lady and Our Lady of Mount Carmel. Carmel, since I came to the States, that's what I'm called, but I called Carmel in Ireland years and years ago. My mom got married very late in life and had issues in becoming pregnant and was advised that she probably would not have children. However, she was continually praying to Our Lady, Our Lady of Mount Carmel. And I was born on that day. And I believe I was christened on St. Anne's Day. So I'm called Carmel Anne. So I'm very, I'm a little bit, not that spiritual religious, but I have come back to the Catholic Church maybe about 4 years ago through Relevant Radio. And I may start wearing this scapular again because I've heard that it may be a little superstitious, but listening to the Father today gives me some encouragement.
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30: 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Vance thinks Americans aren't having enough kids.
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30: 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That's why the federal government is pouring money into marriage counseling programs, dubbed by some marriage boot camps. President Trump is also now giving money directly to newborns in his 2025 budget bill, with so-called Trump accounts for long-term investments.
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32: That was NBC News on marriage boot camps sponsored by the federal government. I think it's great. You need marriage. Yeah, we need marriage. And unfortunately, and I've talked about this a lot, we see Demographics. We're in a demographic decline in this country. Replacement rate for any childbearing, you know, woman, it should be 2.1 children, you know, per married couple like that, per woman, really. We're below that. Other nations are really staggering. And part of it is, you know, people are not getting married. People are not having kids. Many people are getting married later. And for those who are in marriage, you know, when I hear, you know, I had a call, and I'll say, in the studio with me, by the way, let me welcome him right now, is Doug Hinderer. He is the host of Marriage Unhindered. And you can tune into him in about 56 minutes. You know, when I sign off the air, he'll be on the air with you. And Doug, you got a fan outside your window there. There you go. All right.
2: Oh, Father Rock. No, I know him. There you go.
32: You got him waiting to get your attention. I love it. Doug, I had a call during the Chapel of the Divine Mercy. And, you know, calls from cancer to finance, right? It doesn't matter what's in there. And one really resonated with me. And I will be praying for this man. Mm. I don't know how many years you've been married. It's 30 plus, or are you beyond that?
2: Oh, yeah. No, we're at 46.
32: Wow, holy cow. Mm-hmm. You don't look old enough to be married. 46 years. You're married young.
2: Right out of college.
32: I love it. Good for you. Yeah. So this guy says, hey, I'm married 32 years, beautiful kids, and we've got grandkids coming away. His wife went through menopause. Yeah. And suddenly the marriage grew cold, and she wants out. He says, I think she's having an affair. Mm. And I thought maybe we could take a look at falling out of love today, maybe falling out of connection. And, you know, when marriages, you know, fall into trouble, a lot of people assume something dramatic. Maybe it's the affair. Maybe it's a financial crisis. Maybe it's a betrayal. And it could be that for this situation. I don't know all the details. He knows it better than me. But more than often, marriages don't collapse over just one catastrophic event. That's right. They weaken slowly, quietly, almost imperceptibly. And, you know, the husband becomes preoccupied at work, or the wife becomes consumed with family responsibility. And next thing you know, they don't know one another. Before long, the two people couldn't wait, you know, at one point to spend every minute together. Now they're like, geez, who is this person? I don't really want to be around them. Yeah. And it's funny because I was reading it earlier today before you came on, that there was a marriage researcher who found that emotional distance, they say, often develops years before a couple ever talks about divorce.
2: Yep.
32: And yep. They found that thriving couples consistently respond to one another's small bids for connection. You know, attempts to communicate, share, laugh, do that type of thing. So couples who ignore those opportunities, you're going to be living with a stranger under your roof before you know it. Take us through this.
2: Yeah. So, exactly. And, you know, we get focused on managing life, you know, the careers, paying the bills, mowing the lawn, doing the laundry, raising a kid. You know, we take our eye off of each other. But I can always get back to you later, right? Because you're around. You're not going anywhere. Okay, so I can focus on all this other stuff. And then, you know, we get into our gray-haired years, and all of a sudden, I don't know you anymore. And the kids are gone, and I still have a lot of good years left in me. I don't even know who you are, and the parts about you I do know. We argue and fuss. We're not getting along. And then maybe sometimes I meet somebody else, you know, or I just say, well, there's got to be somebody better out there. I'm going to go, you know, and see what I can find. But I agree that the marriage starts dying long before it actually dies. And it's a slow, imperceptible thing. But we slowly stop doing it. And it's the little things. And if you don't take care of the little things, that's what will kill you. And one of my favorite Gottman quotes is, in marriage...
32: That was Gottman who actually said that, too. That's interesting. Dr. John Gottman.
2: Yeah, Gottman. He's the guru. In marriage, the little things are really big. And, you know, I've learned a lot about marriage by watching some YouTube videos by divorce lawyers. Because, you know, because they're really, right? They're right in the crosshairs of it, right?
32: Yeah, that's their money.
2: And I was listening to this one guy, and this woman came in, going to divorce her husband. And he said, well, when did you know when it was over? And she said, it was the granola. He said, the granola? She's like, yeah. She said, I got this one kind of granola I really like, and it's only sold at one specialty store in town. And whenever the jar would get low, all of a sudden, miraculously, there'd be a new box there. And my husband would see it. He'd go off. He'd buy it for me. He'd put it in the pantry, you know. And one day, I went to the pantry, and the box was empty. And I thought, well, he's been busy. He probably just forgot. But she said, it never came back. And he stopped doing that little thing. And that's when I knew that his heart had turned elsewhere.
32: Yeah.
2: So it's the little things, like just buying some granola. But, man, the little things tell a really big story. And so, I mean, one of the morals of the story is, You got to pay attention to the little things, the little acts of kindness, please and thank you. And, you know, I was in the checkout counter at the grocery store. I saw the bag of M&Ms. Here, I bought you some M&Ms. Well, that's a big deal.
32: Yeah.
2: You know, a buck worth of M&Ms is a really big deal.
32: You know, it's easy to take them for granted, though, too, right?
2: Yeah.
32: And I think people do that a lot. You know, so yeah, maybe that's a wake-up call for some people, too. You know, if your spouse is doing those little things, getting you the granola or delivering your coffee in bed or whatever it might be, you know, appreciate it. I want to open the phones, too, because, you know, today, if you're going through a difficult time, your marriage maybe feels tepid, cold, maybe it's lukewarm, maybe you are falling out of love with your spouse. You're like, you know, I just have, you know, I don't know, there's this emotional distance, or maybe intimacy is not what it used to be. We're exploring all of that. Falling out of love, falling out of connection, how to rekindle it, the signs to prevent that from happening. Maybe you love your spouse, you don't want that to happen. A lot of people think, oh, that'll never happen to me. But one day you wake up and you might say, wow, how did this happen? The phones to get in, if you want to join us, I'll open them now. 888-914-9149. 888-914-9149. We'll take your calls. Let's go to Sophia. She is in Kenilworth, New Jersey. Hey, Sophia, good afternoon.
3: Hi, good afternoon. I just wanted to say that there's couple things going on. First, the demonic is on overdrive trying to break up marriages. We all know that.
32: Yep.
3: And they really should be going to marriage counseling and sessions with a Catholic therapist, not these secular therapists. The other one is a lot of these women going through menopause, if this is happening, because of the lack of the hormone estrogens going on, it affects the thinking, affects emotion. Mm. A lot of, you'll see signs of people becoming like more borderline personality, bipolar might be coming out. So they really need to have a full medical checkup. There's a lot of other things going on. It's not just boredom of the marriage. And they listen to a lot of this crazy secular stuff. That's the third one.
2: Sophia, yes, I right on, 100%. I agree 100%. And yeah, the first thing that this woman should do is go get a complete medical workup and find out what's going on. It could just be a hormonal imbalance that is...
32: How do you get her to do that? She's probably thinking, there's nothing wrong with me. I just, you know, Doug, you just, you know, I don't know. You're not the man you used to be.
2: Yeah, right.
32: Yeah. It's like, it's true. Hey, it's you.
2: Yeah, right. Well, and that, well, you hear that all the time, right?
32: Not
2: and
32: me.
2: I think the message from the husband has to be, listen, I mean, we've built a great life together.
32: Yeah.
2: Let's give it one more try. I mean, let's at least not end this thing before we really try and do everything we can do to save it. And, but if she says, no, I'm out of here, well, then you're out of here. And, you know, the problem is the entire country is no fault divorce states. And so I can divorce you for any reason at all, right? I don't care what you snore. I'm divorcing you. And you can't stop it. So that's why in a lot of divorces now, you've got an initiator and a victim.
32: Mm-hmm.
2: And the victim can't do anything about it. They're stuck.
32: There's a lot of people who want to stand for their marriage.
2: Yeah.
32: There's a group called Standers. I think you're familiar with that?
2: Oh, yeah.
32: I just saw something recently. They're trying to do something canonically within the church on it. But what do you say to that person who says, like this guy who called? You know, he's 32 years of marriage. He loves his wife. He wants to save the marriage, kids, grandkids.
2: Yep.
32: You know, what do you do when the spouse says, I'm in love with somebody else? I'm not with you anymore. Sorry. You got to get over it.
2: Yeah. Well, yeah. But, I mean, a civil divorce does not end the marriage.
32: That's right. No, I agree with you on that. That's for sure.
2: Only God can end the marriage.
32: Okay.
2: Right? And off you go. And so even with couples who, you know, where the spouse says, I'm out of here, and they apply for the annulment, and they get it. They get it.
32: Yeah.
2: There are couples, and I'm personally acquainted with the number, who say, you know what? Yeah, that tribunal might have decided this wasn't a valid marriage, but it was in my mind. I knew what I was doing. We both knew what we were doing. And my ring is staying on my finger till she dies or I die.
32: Well, the other partner's free, though, because if the tribunal says it's done, they said the marriage was never, you know.
2: Yeah, I understand. I understand. But the standards say, no, I disagree with that decision.
32: Right.
2: That tribunal is not infallible.
32: They're human, right?
2: Yeah, I disagree. And I'm going to continue to wear that thing on my left hand because I'm still married in the eyes of God. And now we're living in a different place. She's going, I'm living fine. And there's a lot of suffering and pain
32: in
2: this marriage.
32: Dude. That's a cross.
2: It's a huge cross. Huge cross. But that's the deal, that our Lord is asking me to suffer that cross right now. And so there we are.
32: All right. If you want to join us, 888 914-914-9149. Maybe you're going through this. Maybe it's your children that are going through it. Maybe you've been through it. And Teresa is listening to us in Orlando, Florida. Teresa, good afternoon.
4: Hi, good afternoon. Yeah, I'm calling in because the subject is pretty close to me. My husband and I have lost the love. He sleeps in one room, I sleep in the other room. We are Catholic. I'm a devotional Catholic. But the intimacy has just gone, and there's nothing. There's nothing left of my relationship. And I feel very distant. Very distant from him. He sometimes, it's, you know, like I'll try to be intimate with him, but no, he doesn't even want to be next to me. I mean, we don't sleep in the same rooms or anything. We've gone to marriage counseling, and he refuses to go to our pastor as well, our priest. So I don't know how to save my marriage.
2: Well, listen, when the intimacy dries up, normally that's an indicator. Now, again, first thing you want to do is you want to go get a physical, figure out there's nothing going on physiologically that's getting in the way.
4: Mm-hmm.
2: But
4: yeah.
2: Often it indicates that things aren't going well in the kitchen. We're not doing the little things well. We're not taking care of each other's heart. We're not doing things that good friends do. We're not spending time together. We're not enjoying each other's company. We're not going for walks, bike rides, bowling, whatever it is you like to do. We're not treating each other well. Yeah. So generally my recommendation is start working on deepening your friendship. Start doing things together as a couple again, like you did in the early years, and see if you can't rekindle the love of friendship and the love of kindness.
32: Yeah.
2: And then the physical love often follows.
32: Yeah, my producer was just telling me, Teresa, that you're 68, your husband's 80. So, Doug, with age, I mean, I'm not 80, but does the sexual activity
2: decrease? Yeah. Everything decreases, and 80 is, it's getting up there in terms of a man's ability to do what he can do. But that's one thing, but there's still other intimacies. Like, you still sleep in the same bed, you can still, hold on to each other as you fall asleep. Yeah, there's still a lot of physical touch. Yeah. That's kind of a defensive mechanism. He's doing that to protect his heart. He's not feeling safe for some reason. And if you can kind of figure out what it is that he's not feeling safe about, and if you could address that. But my advice generally is you got to just kill him with kindness, even if it feels like it's one way. You're doing all the giving. You're not getting anything in return. Kindness is, there's just no, and realize that, when you treat him with kindness, you're treating Christ with kindness, right? Because, part in the gospel where, Lord, when did we see you hungry and feed you and naked and clothe you and in prison and visit you? He said, well, soon you did it to one of the least of my brothers. You did it to me. And so when we treat our spouse with kindness, et cetera, we're actually treating Christ with kindness. So that could be a good, strong motivation.
32: All right, Teresa, hang in there. Okay, that's it. It's a tough situation. 888-914-9149. Let's go to Frankfort, Illinois next. Nick, good afternoon. Thank you for joining us.
5: Good afternoon, guys. I think one thing we got to take into consideration is a vocational crisis in the church. And I don't mean this in a, I love the church. We all make error, but if we look at it in the whole over the years, we look at how we've trivialized marriage, how we don't speak biblically about the great covenantal relationship it is. And when we water it down from the top, those little things aren't emphasized enough in our lives. I love what Doug said about, hey, that person's always around, so I can do everything I got to do. And then I put that on the back burner. No, that's our first priority in how we serve God when we make a vocation to a marriage to the church or to one another. That's first. When I come home, 25, 30 minutes, go to my wife. Do I do that all the time? No. Do I do it some of the time? Maybe, but I think that's, we've trivialized it from the beginning, and you were talking about the annulment process too, and we think of how that's politicized and how easy it is to get one, and maybe unfoundedly also. And when we do this on the grand scheme of things, these little things mean no difference. We marry in the church, and and we don't go through the proper catechesis to realize what we're entering into. I mean, I'm still learning about how beautiful my marriage is because I wasn't properly taught in the beginning.
32: It's really well said. Hey, Nick, thank you very much for calling.
2: Yeah, Nick, I agree. And I think we need to do a much better job of really emphasizing the sacramental nature of what marriage is. It isn't just an arrangement between two people. It's a sacrament. And sacraments are indelible. They don't go away. And we don't do a good job of catechizing on marriage, I agree.
32: Yeah, I'm thinking of Teresa, who's lonely, basically, in her marriage right now. Her husband doesn't want anything to do with it. This gentleman whose wife has left him. I often quote Sister Lucia's interview with Cardinal Caffaro, talking about how Satan loves to attack marriage and family. Yeah. And we're seeing that, but especially in some of these calls here, but there was a recent survey done by the American Psychiatric Association that found that one-third of U.S. adults experience feeling of loneliness every week, and many are not living alone. Mm-hmm. They're just living disconnected. You talk about getting in bed. You can sleep together in bed, and yet you can still feel unseen. Yeah, you can share a home and still feel isolated. So what are the warning signs? I know they're often subtle, right?
2: Yeah.
32: Less conversation, fewer shared activities, less affection. But what happens after that? I would think it follows by growing resentment, maybe emotional withdrawal. Sense of parallel lives. I mean, it's a kind of a slippery slope. It happens slowly.
2: And I think one of the early indicators is if you find yourself starting to withhold some information, like there's something that pops in your mind that you want to share with your spouse, and you're like, I'm not going to. Because either they're not going to react well, or they'll dismiss me, or it's just not worth the effort. So if you find yourself starting to pause before you open up and share what's going on in your world, that's a big flag that says, uh-oh, something's going on. Because now I'm protecting myself. I'm protecting my heart, right? I'm building a little bit of a wall here. I'm not sharing everything. That's the huge warning sign. But it's very subtle because it starts slow, but it builds up. But there's a pattern of like just not opening up, not saying things. Big warning sign.
32: So, you've got to nurture the relationship. That's kind of the bottom line here, And you have to ask yourself the question, have I stopped nurturing a relationship? Rather than have I stopped loving my spouse, I think. You gotta look at yourself there. Pope John Paul II, he once said this. He says, love is never something ready-made. It is always a task.
2: Yeah.
32: Which I found interesting. Yeah. So let me do this. We'll take another call or two. We're getting close to a few more breaks. If you want to get in, 888-914-9149. Lydia in California, good afternoon.
6: Hi, good afternoon. My name is Lydia Cray. I'm with MarriageCareForLife.com. Okay. And basically what we've learned in the course of our almost 39 years of marriage is, and we went through a serious struggle, I'd say probably a good 15 years. And I didn't understand why I was being absolutely miserable, why I was so harsh on my husband. And he says, I'm going nowhere, but you could do whatever you want, but I'm not going anywhere. I'm right here to raise his children. Wow. But what I later came to find out, and I'm 63 now, is perimenopause did a number. Menopause. And I found out later diagnosis in my 40s, ADHD and PCOS, PMDD, a lot of female problems is what I dealt with. And then coming to face some childhood wounds, wounds that I never faced. I thought I grew up in a perfect childhood. But no, there were wounds when you're raising your children that they surface.
2: Yeah.
6: And so I was the taker in the marriage. He was the giver, and he just. But I was miserable. And what we came to learn is we lead these marriage retreats. We were trained around the country with these different marriage programs. Is that we need to be together, not just living under the same roof.
2: Yeah.
6: We need to share our lives together. And the truth is, how does a marriage fall apart? One day at a time.
2: Yeah.
6: We have bids of affection, that little tiny things that we need to show that we care. And when we start ignoring those things, and it's so simple, that it erodes into being very much like roommates. And that is just the heartbreaking. God does not want that. That is not a marriage. Right. God does not want that. So my only advice to him is to work on himself and pray every single day, that eventually she'll want to pray with him every single day, and then that will start the healing, because the Holy Spirit is the one that does the healing and helping us let go of the pride, the ego, the arrogance.
7: I spoke with you before, Doug, and it was sharing the PEA, marriage killers, pride, ego, and arrogance.
2: There you go.
7: And the marriage healers are PKG, patience, kindness, and gentleness.
2: There you go.
7: All the gifts from the Holy Spirit. So that's what I would say.
32: Lydia, I love your story because it talks about how God can bring good out of woundedness and out of difficulty physically and so many other things. And now you're out helping so many other people find healing. And I'm just so grateful for your call.
2: Yeah, Lydia, I'm sure that the people who you are working with are doing marvelously well, and you're such a gift to them. I can tell by the grasp you have of it. And some of the best couples that I know that work with other couples and work in the marriage ministry are great because they've come through a really hard time. And they were there on the precipice, and they almost fell apart, and they figured out how to rebuild it, and now they're able to share that. So God bless you for your ministry. And it's, as you know, I mean, it's so much needed.
32: Yeah.
2: And I hope you continue to have a lot of success.
32: Yeah.

0: and I've passed it on to others. So,
1: all right.
0: But I wanted to comment because I had a next door neighbor, and I ran into her, and she was really devastated because her husband had moved out. Maybe it had been a month or so, and they had a family, and you know, she was crying. So I went over and sat with her, and you know, I said, it seems like you still love him. And she said, oh, most definitely. And I said, well, then you stand in that love, and you let him know that, you know, you may have made mistakes, and you hope he'll forgive you, and that you love him, and the door will always be open. It's not locked. And she did, and he came back. So,
1: wow.
0: Of course, I prayed.
1: Yeah.
0: You know, and I asked her to pray, too. She was Christian, not Catholic. So, you know, you didn't have the sacrament to lean on. And but you know, the strength of God is present, you know, with all faith. And anyway, I was, you know, really happy for them.
1: Yeah, Peggy, thanks so much for your call, because it ain't over. It ain't over till you die, and there's always hope. And I've worked with couples who are actually divorced for years and reconciling, got back together again. So
0: yeah, I'm a firm believer in that too.
1: Yeah,
0: thank you.
1: Yeah, thank you.
0: Take care.
1: And thank you for your story. It's great. Yeah.
2: And if you want to share your story, maybe you've walked a similar path, feel free to join me. You can dial in 888-914-9149. 888-914-9149. Today we're talking about something that affects, I think, far more couples than most people even realize. Why do good marriages slowly drift apart? And why do some spouses feel lonely despite being married? And if your relationship feels disconnected, maybe you say, Drew, it's broken. Is there still hope? I'm joined today by marital therapist Doug Hinderer, host of Marriage Unhindered. His show will be on in about 35 minutes, and you can tune into him there on this station you're listening to right now. And we're discussing how marriages drift apart, how they heal, and how couples can fall back in love. So it's not impossible. There is always a new beginning. There's a lot of grace, too. You can't forget the grace component. So stay with me. I'm going to take a short pause. On the other side, we'll take your calls, and we'll continue our conversation. 888-914-9149. Back right after this.
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4: Return to me. Oh, my dear, I'm so lonely.
2: Thanks for joining us. If you're just tuning in, Doug Hinder is hurry in back, studio with me today.
4: And oh, my love.
2: Taking a look at relationships, falling out of love, falling out of connection. Maybe the intimacy in your relationship has grown cold. Maybe you've been deeply wounded. Maybe the person that you married or were passionate about is not the same person. At least that's what you think. Is your marriage sacramental? Is it not? Was it civil? You know what I found striking? I was knew Doug would be stopping by, and I found that there was a recent marriage health report. It found that 1 in 5 marriages may be in a crisis state. 1 in 5 is 20% of marriages. I mean, look around. 1 in 5 marriages, and those couples are considering separation. They feel hopeless. They feel lonely. Yeah. They do not see a future. And of course, you know, as Doug has said, and we just heard him say, marriages can be restored when couples seek help before the plane crashes. Right? I mean, you've got to identify that you're going down and do what you have to do to save it. So marriages can recover. But I know it's difficult. We'll take a few of your calls. If you want to join us, 888-914-9149. 1 in 5, does that number surprise you? Is that low?
5: Well, you know, 2 out of 5 get divorced. So, in fact, 1 out of 5 right now are in crisis. Yes, yeah, not surprising, because the other 1 out of 5 is heading that way.
2: Wow.
5: But I think the thing I would like to emphasize for folks is get help sooner rather than later. And the research suggests that by the time a couple knows they're in trouble, they're heading in the wrong direction, to the time they actually go to therapy is usually 6 years. And that's almost always too late, because one of the two, the heart has turned to stone. And I've worked with a lot of couples who say, you know, Doug, we came here too late. I've yet to ever work with anybody who said, hey, we came here too soon. I don't know anybody whose marriage broke because they got help too soon, right? You can't. It's like you don't wait till your car stops running before you get the oil changed, right? You do this preventative maintenance because the car's expensive. You're going to take good care of it. You do preventive maintenance on your lawnmower.
2: That's so true.
5: But you don't do preventive maintenance on your marriage, and I think that's a shame. So I think weekend getaways, weekend retreats, retrovi, just having a marriage counselor you can check in with like twice a year, you know, little tune-ups. My marriage tune-up course, too, that I got out there. These are really good preventative maintenance things that can really help you, you know, avoid this slow death that affects so many marriages.
2: I want to talk marriage tune-up in a minute. I want to go to Sydney, Ohio. Melissa is there. She's a single woman, and she hears us talking about this, and she's asking about single Catholics. Melissa, good to have you with us. What's going on?
6: Hey, well, unfortunately, I'm headed to a meeting, and I'm sitting on the highway in bumper-to-bumper traffic.
2: Wow.
6: Yeah, and I'm the secretary for the meeting, so I have all the notes and everything.
2: Well, I'm glad we can keep you company.
5: Yeah, well, they won't start without you, Melissa. You're good. Yeah.
6: Okay. Yeah, first let me start with, I'm a cradle Catholic. I did step away from the church during all the, you know, stuff that was going on. A priest I knew very well, my family knew well, had been involved with it, and I stepped away for a while, and I've been back now for about 17 years, and I started I just came across you guys by accident about a month ago. I've been working on increasing my spirituality and love your station, listen all the time. But I get a little frustrated. I'm single. I had a very ugly, abusive marriage and divorced from that. But I always hear talk about, you know, marriages and couples and families. And also, unfortunately, I was never able to have children. And it would be nice to hear a little something for those of us single Catholics who, you know, have struggles too. And sometimes I think a little more because we don't have a partner to, you know, support us and talk with us. And I know I've got great friends, you know, but it's not the same.
5: No,
6: so
5: gotcha.
6: It would just. Yeah.
5: You make a good point, and I think as a church we could do a better job of reaching out to the divorced Catholics that are there who, you know, are not annulled or it's not going to happen and they're going to go through life now single. We don't do a good job of reaching out to that group, to be sure, and I think we should do a much better job. I agree 100%.
6: Yeah, I know my church doesn't, but like I said, I have good friends and siblings, to, you know, especially the good Ruth, Lord may, above to lean on.
0: Maybe you could be the person that starts it, right?
5: There you go.
0: Maybe you guys put
6: maybe
0: that.
6: I will.
0: Yeah, I love it.
6: I think I'll do that at my church.
0: I love it. See that?
5: You'll be surprised. Yeah, yeah. You'll be surprised at how many people will sign up and will want to be a part of it. Because it's kind of like this hidden minority that's out there. These divorced Catholics who are still coming to church who really need some help and some support. So.
0: Well, good. I'm glad you found us. I'm glad you called. Yeah. I'm glad there was some traffic today. Father Rocky always says that's great for talk radio. So Melissa, we'll catch back up. Ruth's in Little Chute, Wisconsin. Her husband left her, but he came back.
5: There we go.
0: Hey, Ruth.
7: Hi. Yeah, we were married for 16 years. And, well, we're both Catholic, and we were married in a Catholic church at the cathedral in Madison, Wisconsin in 1962. We went to Mass every Sunday. We had three children, and they were all baptized and made First Communion and all that. So everything was going good, I thought. But he was a meat cutter, and at work there was a woman that he worked with that she was helping him with some things. He had trouble sometimes reading and figuring things out. He had a little bit of problem that way. But she was helping him, and so he kind of got infatuated with her, and he decided that she would be better for him than me. So he moved out and she helped him find an apartment, but she was married and she didn't want to, you know, leave her husband and do anything. So he was in his apartment for 6 weeks. And the first 3 days he was gone, I cried and cried and cried all day. I couldn't do anything. I just cried.
0: Sorry.
7: And then finally I went to a church that was near us. It wasn't to the parish we belonged to, but in the back they had all kinds of information about Our Lady of Fatima and the rosary. And I had prayed the rosary as a kid, but we never prayed it after we were married or anything. Yeah. So I took that literature home and I read it and I started getting down on my knees in front of a picture of the Immaculate Heart of Mary. And I prayed that rosary every single day. And about 6 weeks later, he came and asked if he could come back.
5: Nice.
7: And I said, yes, you can, but we're going to have to go to marriage encounter. So he said, okay.
5: Nice.
7: And we went to marriage encounter and learned how to communicate better. And so then we were married 62 years when he passed away in July of 2024.
5: Thanks so much for sharing your story. And these things happen, you know, people get very depressed, sad, and they cry, and I got all that. But, you know, it ain't over till it's over. And people come back after they move out. But prayer was the key. And we haven't really talked about the importance of prayer.
0: I think that's an important aspect.
5: Through, but man,
0: thank you, Ruth.
5: Yeah, prayer is such an important part of keeping families and marriages together.
0: So a family or a couple that prays together, I'm assuming, stays together.
5: Stays together, right? That's the rule.
0: That's kind of the formula there.
5: That's it. Yeah.
0: Yeah, it's beautiful praying with your spouse.
5: It is. Yeah.
0: There's something very intimate about it, really.
5: I agree. And I think going with your spouse to an adoration chapel is very intimate and very moving. And I will tell you, but my own personal experience, if my wife and I are kind of fussing and fighting, not getting along real well, if we stop by an adoration chapel for a few minutes, you're not in there too long and you're like, what am I so upset about? This is ridiculous. Yeah. This is stupid. And, you know, and it doesn't take long. You come out and say, I'm sorry. Oh, no, I'm sorry. No, I'm more sorry than you are. You know,
0: it's like, did you ever go to bed angry?
5: Oh, yeah. Yeah, there've been a few times. Yeah,
0: okay. That's good to know.
5: As a younger man, I had a bit of a temper as a younger man. So,
0: yeah. We change. We mellow with age, Doug.
5: Thank goodness.
0: Isn't that great? We're like a fine wine, you and me. Right? That's for sure. We get better with age. I love it. So Ruth, her husband loved her. How devastating for anyone who's gone through that. And by the way, if you want to join me, feel free to dial in. I'll take a few more phone calls. 888-914-9149. But I was just thinking, she wanted to, she prayed, of course, but what are some practical steps that couples can employ to maybe reconnect? Because it's such a lopsided, one-sided type of thing. When one couple's out, you just feel powerless.
5: Yeah, right. I will say this. It's not a direct answer to your question, but one of the most powerful things a couple can do to protect their marriage is to go to confession regularly. Make sure you're in a state of grace. Because if you're not in a state of grace, the door is wide open for Satan to keep whispering in your ears. And Satan's favorite trick is to get you to focus on your spouse's defects. And he just keeps needling and needling and needling. All of a sudden, his little bitty defect becomes a really big thing, right? And I tell you, when I start working with a couple, if they're both Catholic, after the very first session, I say, I want to encourage you both to go to confession. And I'm not saying you need it. I'm just saying, let's make sure there's nothing getting in the way of all the grace that's available through the Holy Spirit and the sacrament of matrimony to heal your marriage. And let's do that. And I've had couples come back to me and say, Doug, it'd been 20 years, 30 years since we'd been to confession. We did it. We were scared to death. We were nervous. We did it. It was a great experience. We haven't had an argument since. Well, there you go. Yeah. Thank you. That'll be double, please, because I just one session and I fixed your marriage. We underestimate the value of confession in protecting a marriage.
0: Yeah. Healthy marriages have confrontation. Doesn't mean that you don't have conflict, right?
5: No. And in fact, the Gottman's research shows that 69% of the conflict you and your wife have is perpetual. You're not going to resolve it. It's just because you're flawed, she's flawed, you got your interests and likes different from hers. You're going to have conflict, normal, natural. It's not conflict that harms marriages. It's conflict avoidance. So we got a conflict. It's my cross to bear. I'm not going to talk about it. It builds. So it comes out like Mount Vesuvius. And then we got this big, So
0: it's such a personality, the deficit for some people when they internalize things. That's just personality for some people.
5: For some, yeah.
0: I'm very verbal. So, I would probably express myself, but a lot of people will take it. And I know one woman who gets mad at her husband, right? He's at work. He comes home and, she's in the kitchen doing her thing. And she's fuming because her husband and her son are sitting there. They're watching some movie or sports or whatever it is, right? And she's trying to get dinner ready and she needs help or whatever it is. My wife said to the person, I said, well, did you tell them?
5: Did you tell them?
0: She just sits there and she internalizes it. I'm like, that's not healthy.
5: It's not healthy.
0: It's just not healthy. You got to express that type of stuff. Yeah. Let me do this. We'll take a few more calls Gosh, the end of this hour is coming up. I know you got to get in the studio, but we'll take a few more for you here. If you want to get in, feel free to join us. What's helped your marriage stay strong? If you've been married for decades, how do you stay emotionally close? Right? And what advice should you give to somebody who's got a spouse who feels invisible or unheard, right? A lot of good questions. And what did you go through? Feel free to ask your question. Doug Hinder is in studio. He's a marriage therapist. He's a marital therapist. He's host of Marriage Unhindered. We should talk about tune-ups too, because that's a very important thing to prevent your marriage from maybe dying, suffocating. But we'll grab a call or two before I take a break. John is in Susanville, California. Hi, John.
8: Hey, how you doing?
0: I'm well. Good afternoon.
8: So I entered my marriage. I grew up Catholic. She was not. She had issues with the church. I thought that the love was, it was bigger than God at the time. And eventually I edged him out, got lost in the world, started working mad hours, and we both went separate ways. And I went towards a drug addiction. She went towards infidelity. And wow. It took a car wreck, almost losing my fingers, and a failed rehab 3 times to find my way back to God.
0: Wow.
5: But you're back.
8: I'm back. I'm definitely back. I'm very grateful.
5: Attaboy.
0: How's your marriage?
8: We're fixing things, but I still deal with the anger. There's lasting effects, and you know, like I said, I'm even a pastor myself, and like I said, it could be anybody, yeah. Everybody yeah. is susceptible of when we leave God out of the center of our lives.
5: Yeah, that there you go.
8: Things go wrong.
5: There you go. But I think, you know what, your testimony is so good. It's so important for people to hear the fact that you're rebuilding this marriage in spite of infidelities, addictions, failed rehabs, anger management issues. In spite of all of that human weakness and that human frailty, you're like, no, we can still rebuild this thing. We can actually become better people and rebuild this marriage. God bless you.
0: What a great pastor. Thank you. John, thank you very much for calling. I'm glad you're tuned in. And you know, his lesson, I love what he has to say. Let's take a quick break here. But you know, you might have a difficult situation right now. You hit on a dog. You say we have to pray together, invite God into the struggle. You know, Bishop Fulton Sheen once said, it takes three to make love, I think, is what he said, to your spouse and God. Mm-hmm. I think it's what he said. Yeah. Correct me if I'm wrong on that quote, but I always love that because I've seen marriages survive financial disaster, addiction, infidelity, heartbreaking loss. Yeah. Not because couples were perfect, but because they refused to give up like this man. I loved what he said. We're still working on it. Right?
5: See,
0: we're still
5: thing,
0: working on
5: man,
0: it.
5: And if you really took it to heart when you said, till death do us part, if you don't believe divorce, then you only got two options. That's I'm going to stay miserable the rest of my life, or I'm going to fix this thing. Well, why don't we just fix it? That would be the better approach.
0: Now, your marriage, if it's struggling today, remember this. The current chapter is not written yet. You know, whatever you suffer, those deep wounds you're going through, sometimes they become the most powerful witnesses of God's mercy. I'm going to take a quick break. Stay with me. When we come back, our conversation will continue.
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11: This is Archbishop Paul Coakley of the Archdiocese of Oklahoma City. Let us pray. Remember, O most gracious Virgin Mary, that never was it known that anyone fled to thy protection, implored thy help, or sought thy intercession, was left unaided. Inspired by this confidence, I fly unto thee, O Virgin of Virgins, my Mother. To thee do I come, before thee I stand, sinful and sorrowful. O Mother of the Word Incarnate, despise not my petitions, but in thy mercy, hear and answer me. Amen.
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0: life a
1: happy, but often stays hidden behind closed doors. That's marital crisis. Nobody wants to talk about it. So if your marriage right now feels stuck or strained or even broken, I just want to say to you, there's hope. Okay, I'm joined by marital therapist Doug Hinder. He's here to discuss the warning signs and most importantly, the pathways to healing and why some marriages can recover even after everything seems lost. And we'll take a few of your calls. I only have them for about 10 minutes, but if you want to join us, it's 888-914-9149. Bridget in Fort Wayne, Indiana is not married. She's a young adult trying to get married. I love this. Bridget, good afternoon.
2: Hi, I was calling. I am 19.
1: Right.
2: My boyfriend and I are working towards hopefully getting engaged this year.
1: Awesome.
2: We're working, saving up for a house because we want to buy a house instead of rent.
1: Mm-hmm.
2: Well, my question basically is, I've been seeing a lot of on social media, Instagram, is a lot of people saying, mostly non-Catholic, but they're Christian, content creators talking about, oh, like it's your fault, or like it's weird that you don't love your spouse anymore when you get older, and like you have this connection that falls apart. And then there's a lot of people that talk about the, you don't want to, you know, the honeymoon stage only lasts for so long, and then, you know, real stuff hits you, and then, you know, you don't love each other as much. I wanted to basically ask about that, your advice on keeping a realistic mindset towards it without mm-hmm. thinking that when you get married that suddenly, like, you guys aren't going to love each other anymore.
3: Yeah. Well, good. And it's so good that you're asking that question now at this point. And there's no reason for the marriage to get worse as time goes on, but only about 15% of marriages actually improve as time goes by, okay? But they invest in the marriage every single day. They affirm, they praise, they compliment, and they actually commit to deepening their love every single day. They focus on their friendship and their kindness to each other. So let me just say this. I'll just show this little plug in, Drew. I have to.
1: Yeah, no, please.
3: But I developed a self-study course called Marriage Discernment for people just like you, Bridget, and we'll put it in the show notes. You find it at my personal website, happymarriageforlife.com, and you have access to it for an entire year.
1: Mm-hmm.
3: But it takes you through the important conversations, and it gives you the skills you need to be able to resolve the conflict and keep your love alive through the duration of your life. So it doesn't have to be the way the people out there in social media say. It can be, and I'm a testament to it. I think Drew is as well.
1: Oh, yeah.
3: It can get better as time goes on.
1: Hey, Bridget, thank you. Great to have you.
2: Thank you so much.
1: That's so good to hear from you. Congratulations on finding somebody. You may be spending the rest of your life with that. I love it. We'll pray for you, okay?
2: Thank you so much.
1: She brings up a really interesting aspect of this conversation. We're talking about what happens at the end of a marriage, lack of communications, loneliness, you know, all the other things that can contaminate and ultimately kill a marriage.
3: Yeah.
1: I often think about, as a Catholic marriage prep, and I don't want to disparage the efforts. I think they're really important, but you go in for half a day, you know, somebody talks to you, next thing you know, you're getting married, and you're 20-some years old, right? And you know, I almost think, to her point, in order to make sure that you have the foundation for a healthy, strong, and survivable marriage, there needs to be better formation. Does that make sense to you?
3: Oh, 100%.
1: Let's teach people the pitfalls, the traps, and the strategies to thrive.
3: And that's why I developed that workshop, because we're not teaching the skills. And marriage, like anything else, if you've got the right skills, you can make the thing work. But you need skills, and we don't teach the skills. And you know what? I spent all in at least 6 years to get this master's degree so that I could be a therapist. I spent zero training to get married. You know, one weekend thing that I don't remember. So we need to do a much better job of forming people and giving them the skills they need to handle marriage well.
1: Right. Let's go to Denver, Colorado. David is divorced. David, good afternoon.
4: Hi, guys. I'm just walking out of a grocery store, so that's perfect timing. So I'm married. We were married in 2000. Well, the thing is, we're divorced. We're civilly divorced, and we're divorced because she you know, she filed for the divorce and she just went through it. And she put a protection order on me so that we couldn't talk. Mm-hmm. And there was, I mean, it was unwarranted, but I'm not, like, I don't know. The Lord has a plan. So mm-hmm. I've been faithful to our marriage, faithful to the church. I've clung to the church. I've clung to, you know, prayer groups.
3: That's great.
4: And so, I don't know, like we have kids. We went through like marriage prep, like you say, and mm-hmm. it wasn't that I don't remember. It was with a good group, but I'm just one of the casualties of the culture.
3: That's a good word. That's a good word to use, casualty of it, right? So, I mean, you're still married in God's eyes, and so you still have this obligation to pray for your wife every single day, to treat her with kindness. You know, how many kids do you have, David?
4: We have 5 kids.
3: Oh, goodness.
4: The 2 oldest are out of the house, and then the 3 youngest are in the house. And I don't know, like, she moved to another city.
3: Yeah.
4: And part of me wants to move over there, but I can't, like, it's not that easy to get a job.
3: Yeah. So, I mean, listen, you got to keep praying for her. And when the kids are with you, you've got to never criticize her, always praise her, talk about what's good about her, make sure that your kids continue to love her. Because that's what you would do if you were still together and you are spiritually still united. And so you want to continue to treat her with great kindness and make sure that the children do the same and they understand that your love for her has got nothing to do with some piece of paper that said you're divorced.
0: Keep praying, David. Keep praying, okay? Yeah. Yeah. My heart goes out to anyone who's in that situation.
3: There's so many victims of divorce out there because of the no-fault divorce. Yeah. And so
0: it's tragic.
3: Most divorces now, you got a victim. Most of them, that's not like a mutual agreement where, this was a mistake. We both agree. Let's move on.
0: So let me ask you, what's coming up? You're going in about 4 or 5 minutes from now. I'll let you get out of Studio 1 and get into Studio 2, Studio A to Studio B, whatever's on the back of these doors here. But
3: I've got a certified financial planner coming up.
0: Cool.
3: Kevin Smith is his name, young guy down in Chattanooga. Money is the number one thing that couples fight about. And so we're going to talk about that, talk about how to set a budget up and how to resolve financial issues and what's good sound financial advice for a couple and how should they manage their money because it's such an important thing. So that's what we're going to do.
0: Is number one and two, number one biggest problem when you deal with marital crises, is it money? Is it, you know, what is it? Communication or where's money? Top three?
3: Yeah, you know, money is definitely top three. But money usually isn't about the money.
0: Right.
3: It's about the control or the priorities or, you know, because everybody's got a limited amount of money, right? And if you're a spender versus a saver or, you know, you want the swimming pool, but I want the Ferrari, you know, it's like, so no matter how much money you got, you're going to have conflict about it.
0: You sound like a pretty good therapist. I think I'm going to listen to you, Doug.
3: Thanks for tuning in.
0: I hope everybody does, right? Yeah. They're coming. I'll be tuned in.
3: Thank you.
0: I do get to hear you. I'm in this studio wrapping everything up here, and you're in my headset, and then I hop in my car. It's great to have you. Doug, you do a fantastic job.
3: I
0: appreciate you being with us here. You got a book on marriage, too, right?
3: I do. Yeah, I do. I keep forgetting the title.
0: I love it. I wrote some book. I don't know the title.
3: I'm working on one now on forgiveness, though, which I think will be really good. It'll take a few years to get it out here.
0: That'll be great. Well, keep up your great work, okay?
3: You got it.
5: 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Anyways, I'm an RCIA now. God bless all of you for everything you do. You really, really change lives.
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10: Let's go to Bill in Oklahoma. 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
11: Good morning. First of all, Patrick, I want to thank you so much. 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
11: I listen every day, and the comment I had to make this morning was, during the last week or so, there's been many people who have called about things of the faith or the things that the church is going through right now, these bishops that were ordained that shouldn't have been. And you have taught me something over the last couple of weeks. Things like that used to get me upset too, and I used to start questioning things until I realized over the weekend, after a lot of prayer and after the things that you've said, if we as Catholics truly believe that this is the church that Jesus established, if we truly believe that he said that the gates of hell will not prevail, then our faith and our trust needs to be in him and in the church he established and the faith he established, and not in the people that are in the church, whether it be a cardinal, a bishop, a priest, a deacon, whoever it might be.
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0: Well, good afternoon and welcome. It's great to be here with you today. Let's pray. We will pray the Chaplet of Divine Mercy. I'm going to pray for your intentions and whatever's on your heart, whatever's coming in. Feel free to join us. You can get in on our phone lines at 888-914-9149. Put that in your speed dial, right? And feel free to use it and try to get in. I'm more than glad to give your intention voice, especially if it's important. I know sometimes, you know, we pray and we pray and we pray and we feel like our prayers aren't heard. I think sometimes, I often say, you know, your voice is amplified because so many other people hear it. And they may have a very similar cross that they're carrying, and they'll be praying for you. I pray a lot for, you know, people that I hear here. So Nick's on social media too, so make sure you hit him up. You can get a hold of Nick by simply going to @DrewMarianiShow. That's the handle for a Twitter or X account, @DrewMarianiShow. You can go to Facebook, YouTube, or Relevant Radio Plus, where we are streaming live as well. I'm in studio today with Helen. She's always so bubbly and full of joy and has got a lot of energy, and it's great to have you here with me today.
16: Hi, Drew. Thanks for having me.
0: You are welcome. I'm delighted. What's going
16: on
0: in your world?
16: Bummer seeing you hobbling around on crutches again. I'm so sorry.
0: It's hard. Yeah. It really is. It's a difficult thing. I ended up, as you know, turning my ankle over the weekend, and as a result of it, I've been on crutches for 4 days now. You know, it's painful. They say sprains are as painful as a break. Now, I didn't go to the doc. I probably should. Maybe there's something broken, but I don't think so. Last time it happened, I went to the doc, and that was not the case. So
16: yeah,
0: but it's a constant reminder. Yeah. You know, of you know, a lot of people suffer a lot. You know, and I think about that. Maybe they have sciatica or back pain or foot pain or whatever it may be. In fact, a friend of mine, if you're listening, and I'll keep your name anonymous, she asked me to. She had suffered with foot problems like her entire life. And she called the Chaplet, and she asked for real intercessory prayer. And she wrote to me just recently and said, you know, as a result of the prayer, she really believes she found the right doctor, had the right treatment that has given her relief that had evaded her for a very long time. So she says, keep my name anonymous if you could. And I said, I will. But that's great news. I'm so happy for her. And I offer up the sufferings that come into my life. I would invite you to do the same thing. If you are struggling, if you have a cross in your life, arthritis, back pain, you sprained your ankle, broke your bone, had a hip replacement, suffer migraines, whatever it may be, you know, maybe you have fibromyalgia. It can be a spiritual gift too, if you unite it to that of the Lord on the cross. Never waste it. Why waste it, right? Why not take advantage of it? What's going on in your world? I know you just got back from Washington State. What else is going on in your world?
16: Yeah, so it was my sister Tess's 30th birthday. I hope she doesn't mind me saying that. But she has always shared a birthday with my Aunt Susie. And so this is their first birthday since my aunt's passing. So we just got to unplug. She's been living out in the Seattle area for the past couple of years now that she's married. My parents were able to make it out there. My mom's dealing with mobility issues just over the past couple of years as well. So definitely relate to how challenging it is, right? When all of a sudden your mobility is gone, it's a mental and spiritual battle as much as it is a physical one. And
0: your dad
16: aches and
0: have to
16: pains.
0: Help her?
16: He does. So it was kind of fun in the airport. We got the fast track through the security line because my mom was on the wheelchair, right? So it was a situation of I'm with her, right?
0: Yeah. I love it.
16: The rock star.
0: Right through security. Yeah. It's awesome.
16: Yeah.
0: It's so funny because I was saying the same thing to Nick. I said, I feel bad for Kathy, my wife, right? Because I'm like, hey, honey, can you bring my my laptop case to the car? Hey, can I have another cup of coffee?
16: Yeah.
0: Hey, can you clear my plate for me? And I'm constantly asking her to do stuff.
16: Yeah, and you start to feel like a burden.
0: I do. I felt terrible. I'm like, I don't want to ask her to do this.
16: And
0: like,
16: it's been, 4 days? You know?
0: And it's nothing. I have not. And this is nothing compared to what some people go through. So.
16: Yeah. Yeah,
0: we'll pray for your mom. Let's pray for those with ambulatory problems, mobility issues.
16: And Drew, I would also like, we've got a lot of cancer diagnoses. I know that our coworker, Mike White, he has a cousin who is 4 years old. She's been in remission for the past 2 years, but the cancer just recurred. So I'd like to pray for her. I spoke to someone on the phone whose niece, Cece, is now in palliative care with cancer. And then I've got a cousin, Patrick, who needs some prayers.
0: Yeah, cancer affects like 1 in 3 Americans. I'm going to do another show. A couple of weeks ago, we did a show on is cancer a parasite? And we talked about a drug that was out there called fenbendazole. Unbelievable amount of downloads. People want to see it. If you want to listen to that show, go back and check out my podcast and do a search for that. Fascinating conversation. I want to do a 3-part series on different treatments for cancer. And some of these have saved people's lives. You know, stage 4 cancer. Some of these people, I'll have to tell you about it.
16: Yeah, okay? Please.
0: Nick, anything you want to add before we begin?
17: Just wanted to add our colleague Andrew's father, who's still fighting cancer. His battle. So continued prayers for him. He was diagnosed with lymphoma. So.
0: Yeah. Andrew, I've been praying for your dad just about on a daily basis. Every time I see Andrew, I think of it. I mean, it's a big cross for a young man to see his father battle cancer. So it's tough. Well, let's pray for you right now. We'll begin. And if you're on hold, I'll get you on the air, at least do my best to do that. And again, Nick's on our socials, so send him your intention. But let's join together now as one, okay? In the name of the Father, and of the Son, and of the Holy Spirit. Amen. You expired, Jesus, but the source of life gushed forth for souls. And the ocean of mercy opened up for the whole world. O font of life, unfathomable divine mercy, envelop the whole world and empty yourself out upon us. O blood and water, which gushed forth from the heart of Jesus as a fountain of mercy for us.
16: I trust in you.
0: O blood and water, which gushed forth from the heart of Jesus as a fountain of mercy for us.
16: I trust in you.
0: O blood and water, which gushed forth from the heart of Jesus as a fountain of mercy for us.
16: I trust in you.
0: Our Father, who art in heaven, hallowed be thy name. Thy kingdom come, thy will be done on earth as it is in heaven.
16: Give us this day our daily bread, and forgive us our trespasses, as we forgive those who trespass against us. And lead us not into temptation, but deliver us from evil. Amen.
0: Hail Mary, full of grace, the Lord is with thee. Blessed art thou among women. Blessed is the fruit of thy womb, Jesus.
16: Holy Mary, Mother of God, Pray for us sinners now and at the hour of our death. Amen.
0: And I believe in God, the Father Almighty, the Creator of heaven and earth, and in Jesus Christ, his only Son, our Lord, who was conceived by the Holy Spirit and was born of the Virgin Mary. He suffered under Pontius Pilate, was crucified, died, and was buried. He descended into hell on the third day. He rose again from the dead. He ascended into heaven and is seated at the right hand of God the Father Almighty. From there he shall come to judge the living and the dead.
16: I believe in the Holy Spirit, the Holy Catholic Church, the communion of saints, the forgiveness of sins, the resurrection of the body, and life everlasting. Amen.
0: Amen. Let's take our first call today. It comes from Donna. She's praying in Georgetown, California. Hi, Donna.
18: Hi, Drew. Thank you for taking my call. I'm calling about my seventh brother who began to suffer 3 weeks ago from what he thought was a stomach ailment. And that was at my oldest brother's interment. And they have discovered he has stage 4 adrenal cancer, which is moving very quickly. So we are hoping for a miracle. He's still a young man and his family needs him.
0: Let's pray for him right now, Donna. Donna May, I should say. No, that's your name, Donna May. Thank you for calling. And, you know, let's ask God for a miracle, right? Well, why limit him? Hold fast to hope. Our God is a God of miracles. He is a God of resurrection. And we will turn to the great saints like St. Faustina, St. Peregrine, who's a patron saint of cancer. And we will ask for all those graces to surround your brother with strength and peace. And we'll keep praying and we'll keep trusting and we'll just ask God for his mercy. You know, God's mercy endures forever. Lord, I give you every soul praying with me in this moment that is battling cancer in whatever form or manifestation it may be now presenting itself. And I ask for your healing touch. As you healed the lepers, you vanquished leprosy, I ask you to do the same thing with cancer. We just ask for your mercy. Eternal Father, we offer you the body, blood, soul, and divinity of your dearly beloved Son, our Lord Jesus Christ.
16: In atonement for our sins and those of the whole world.
0: For the sake of his sorrowful passion.
16: Have mercy on us and on the whole world.
0: For the sake of his sorrowful passion.
16: Have mercy on us and on the whole world.
0: For the sake of his sorrowful passion.
16: Have mercy on us and on the whole world.
0: For the sake of his sorrowful passion.
16: Have mercy on us and on the whole world.
0: For the sake of his sorrowful passion.
16: Have mercy on us and on the whole world.
0: For the sake of his sorrowful passion.
16: Have mercy on us and on the whole world.
0: For the sake of his sorrowful passion.
16: Have mercy on us and on the whole world.
0: For the sake of his sorrowful passion.
16: Have mercy on us and on the whole world.
0: For the sake of his sorrowful passion.
16: Have mercy on us and on the whole world.
0: For the sake of his sorrowful passion.
16: Have mercy on us and on the whole world.
0: All right, Jane is praying with us in Mission, Texas. I'm sorry, in St. John, Indiana. Hi, Jane. Good afternoon.
19: Hi, Drew. Thank you for taking my call. I'm so grateful for you and the ministry you have there. I'm praying for my son, Philip. He lives in California. He has a job interview today at 3 p.m. Pacific time. If we could ask for God's guidance for him as he makes that interview. And also for my daughter, Stephanie, who started a new business so she could be at home with her children more. And I'd ask for God's help in her marketing of that business.
0: All right, great prayers. We will lift them up in this moment. And I want to pray for anyone who is seeking employment right now in this hour and anyone who has got a job interview. Lord, I pray that in a special way you give her son eloquence and intelligence and charisma so that when those who interview him, they see all the qualities that you've instilled in him. And if this is the right door, open it and allow him to get this job. And if not, Lord, very promptly we ask for another one. Pray for those who struggle in their own businesses, those who are trying to start businesses right now. And I just give you these souls. I pray for finances, those who are underemployed, those who are struggling right now with their credit card debt, their student loan debt, falling behind in their rent, their mortgage, their car payments. But I place these in your hands. Your hands are filled with divine providence and mercy. Eternal Father, we offer you the body, blood, soul, and divinity of your dearly beloved Son, our Lord Jesus Christ.
16: In atonement for our sins and those of the whole world.
0: For the sake of his sorrowful passion.
16: Have mercy on us and on the whole world.
0: For the sake of his sorrowful passion.
16: Have mercy on us and on the whole world.
0: For the sake of his sorrowful passion. passion.
16: Have mercy on us and on the whole world.
0: For the sake of his sorrowful passion.
16: Have mercy on us and on the whole world.
0: For the sake of his sorrowful passion.
16: Have mercy on us and on the whole world.
0: For the sake of his sorrowful passion.
16: Have mercy on us and on the whole world.
0: For the sake of his sorrowful passion.
16: Have mercy on us and on the whole world.
0: For the sake of his sorrowful passion.
16: Have mercy on us and on the whole world.
0: For the sake of his sorrowful passion.
16: Have mercy on us and on the whole world.
0: For the sake of his sorrowful passion.
16: Have mercy on us and on the whole world.
0: All right, before we jump to Pete, who's in Clancy, Montana, let me jump over to Nick right here in studio with me. Nick, what's coming in?
17: Sure. Tom is asking prayers for his son and his fiance to have a good meeting with our parish priest this Saturday and agree to get married in the church. Another listener is praying for Sally, who has ALS and is in the ICU in the Philippines. Ruth is praying because her health is really deteriorating. She's praying that she feels better and for the burden to be lifted off of her and her family. Linda's praying that the Lord heals me from painful UTIs and incontinence. I'm a senior, 81 years old, and at home with my three kittens, and I'm trying to sell my mobile home. Sean is praying for Aunt Janet, who's in the ICU at Tampa Hospital with sepsis of the kidneys. Not a great prognosis. Sue is praying for sister who's having a mastectomy and having her lymph nodes removed to see if there is further cancer. Finally, Anna is praying for the following people with different medical conditions: Jimmy, Myra, Joey, Vicky, Erica, and Penny.
0: All right. Let's lift up all of those intentions now. Thank you for bringing them to Nick. He always gives voice to them, and we'll be praying for them. And Pete, thank you for waiting in Montana. It's good to have you with us. Good afternoon.
20: Yep. Yeah, thanks, Drew. Thanks for taking my call. I'm asking for prayers from my father-in-law, Bruce. We just got a call today that he's been in and out of the hospital. He got a call today that his heart valves are failing, and he's going into hospice. And it's we don't know how much. They're not really giving us a timeline yet, so we don't know. And the last thing, so praying for a miracle there, and also praying for him to find God, because he's an atheist currently, and we really like to have him come to the Lord.
0: Well, you came to the right place, right? I mean, this is the perfect place to turn to for prayer right now, especially in this moment, because the Lord promised all of us that when we pray the chaplet for the dying, whether you're there at the bedside or at a great distance, that he would come not as a just judge, but as a merciful Savior. One of the promises I thought was so telling, especially for those of us that may have loved ones that aren't where they need to be with God, that maybe I have a brother-in-law that is an atheist. He doesn't believe in God, but he's a good man. The Lord promised, he says, in this final hour, when souls have the least trust and when they need it the most, these graces, what we're about to pray, will give them the grace, right, to choose God. And that's what we want. We want their heart to be open. God will reach out to them. He'll give them an opportunity. He'll give them a final chance to say yes. So let's, in this final hour, we'll pray for those who are dying, those who are drawing close to God. And Lord, I also pray for second chances and for new life. If it's possible that you bring him back to fullness, then we present that to you. But in this final hour, we pray that you pour your merciful rays upon those who are approaching the threshold of eternity. Eternal Father, we offer you the body, blood, soul, and divinity of your dearly beloved Son, our Lord Jesus Christ.
16: Atonement for our sins and those of the whole world.
0: For the sake of his sorrowful passion.
16: Have mercy on us and on the whole world.
0: For the sake of his sorrowful passion.
16: Have mercy on us and on the whole world.
0: For the sake of his sorrowful passion.
16: Have mercy on us and on the whole world.
0: For the sake of his sorrowful passion.
16: Have mercy on us and on the whole world.
0: For the sake of his sorrowful passion.
16: Have mercy on us and on the whole world.
0: For the sake of his sorrowful passion.
16: Have mercy on us and on the whole world.
0: For the sake of his sorrowful passion.
16: Have mercy on us and on the whole world.
0: For the sake of his sorrowful passion.
16: Have mercy on us and on the whole world.
0: For the sake of his sorrowful passion.
16: Have mercy on us and on the whole world.
0: For the sake of his sorrowful passion.
16: Have mercy on us and on the whole world.
0: I was thinking about those loved ones of ours that are away from the faith. And the Lord said to St. Faustina, he says, all grace flows from mercy. And at the last hour, it abounds with mercy for us. And he says, let no one doubt concerning the goodness of God. Even if a person's sin was as dark as night, right? God's mercy is stronger than even our misery. Yeah, and I concluded one of the documentaries I did on Divine Mercy with a great passage from the diary. It was diary entry 1507, where the Lord says, one thing alone is necessary. He says that the sinner just set ajar the door of their heart ever so little Let the ray of God's merciful grace, and then God will do the rest. So let's pray that, you know, we don't have to pray for big things. Just ask God to crack the door of the heart of our loved ones, especially those who are close to death. Susan in Illinois, thank you for joining us. Good afternoon.
2: Thank you. I'm asking for prayers for Father Daniel, who's 41 years old and had a heart attack. Thank you, Drew, and thank you for all the Divine Mercy prayer warriors. Appreciate it.
0: All right, well, let's lift them up right now. Thank you, Susan, very much for your prayers. And let's lift up these priests. Lord, I give you all those coronary problems, those who have upcoming surgeries of the heart, those with AFib or who need angioplasties or valve replacements, whatever it may be. You know the plethora of problems. Lord, I give you the heart. Call upon Father Ron Pytel, who was the cause for the canonization of St. Faustina and miraculous healing. We ask his intercession. And Lord, I also pray for those with wounded hearts, broken hearts, and those whose hearts are cold and close to you. Eternal Father, we offer you the body, blood, soul, and divinity of your dearly beloved Son, our Lord Jesus Christ.
16: In atonement for our sins and those of the whole world.
0: For the sake of his sorrowful passion.
16: Have mercy on us and on the whole world.
0: For the sake of his sorrowful passion.
16: Have mercy on us and on the whole world.
0: For the sake of his sorrowful passion.
16: Have mercy on us and on the whole world.
0: For the sake of his sorrowful passion.
16: Have mercy on us and on the whole world.
0: For the sake of his sorrowful passion.
16: Have mercy on us and on the whole world.
0: For the sake of his sorrowful passion.
16: Have mercy on us and on the whole world.
0: For the sake of his sorrowful passion.
16: Have mercy on us and on the whole world.
0: For the sake of his sorrowful passion.
16: Have mercy on us and on the whole world.
0: For the sake of his sorrowful passion.
16: Have mercy on us and on the whole world.
0: For the sake of his sorrowful passion.
16: Have mercy on us and on the whole world.
0: All right. Is it Elva next? Elva in Mission, Texas. Hi, Elva.
21: Hi, thank you for taking my call. I am praying for my mother. She is 95 years old. She fell out of bed and broke her two femur bones. I pray that the Lord just not keep her too long in pain, as much as we hate to lose her. But we just don't want her to be in pain. And I have COVID and cannot go see her, but I do have family that is with her right now. Please pray for her and for me.
0: Are doctors treating her? I mean, or is she too old to have any type of procedure?
21: This just happened a few hours ago. So they're just doing initial testing right now. If she is required to have a transfusion, they say she might not make it because of her age.
0: I know. Well, Alpha, I'm going to pray for you, okay, for that COVID. We're going to pray for your mother especially. It's a critical hour for her. And we'll really ask God to be merciful to her in this hour. Falls are sometimes very problematic for the elderly. Lord, I just ask you to embrace your mother. And from this moment forward, that COVID diminish and you restore Elva to complete health. Angel is praying with us in Ohio. I'll grab a couple extra calls if I can. Angel, good afternoon.
22: Hi, thank you so much. I'm praying for my fiance in Syria, who is really in trouble. He was attacked by Hamas. He's alone. His radio and his partner's radio were taken, so they're losing communication. And he's very badly injured, no weaponry left, and he's bleeding profusely with no help. So please pray for intervention that we can find someone to get him out of there and get him home. It's really bad.
0: Yeah.
22: It's really bad.
0: All right, well, let's pray. Let's pray for him, okay? And we will certainly pray for you. And Lord, I just ask you to send angels to this man and to all those who are in jeopardy right now and provide them protection, sustain them, bring them back into the loving embrace of their loved ones. I would pray for their loved ones who suffer in their own way, like Angel. Hear her prayers. Yureli is joining us out of Elkhart, Indiana. Hi, Yureli. Hey, Yureli, you with us?
23: Hi, can you hear me?
0: I can, yes. Yeah.
23: I would just like prayers for my cousin and her family that just found out that her 13-year-old has leukemia. For all those who need miracles, and for the high school youth and chaperone Steubenville, Ohio treat that's coming up. May they have a close encounter with Jesus. And for my brother who has an addiction, thank you.
0: You got it. Well, keep praying for your brother, okay? Especially for that addiction. I'll take one final one, I think, maybe. Jackie is in Niles, Illinois. Jackie, good afternoon.
24: Yes, hi, good afternoon, Drew. I'm here with my sister, Maria, and she has a petition for her son.
25: Yes, Andrew.
24: Hi, good afternoon, Drew. I just wanted to please, if you could pray for my son Andrew for the outcome for tomorrow.
0: Sure.
24: That he's in Michigan and I can't even be there to see.
0: All right, we'll lift him up.
24: And me for my grandson, Ethan, for waiting a job. Karen's for the background check. Thank you, dude.
0: You got it. Let's pray. And everyone that's on hold, my apologies. My gratitude for everyone who's praying with me right now. And we're not alone. All across the country, literally around the world right now, people are uniting with us in this beautiful prayer. And I just want to bring to the foot of the cross your concerns for your family, for your health, for your finance, those struggles in your faith. I know some of you are praying through tears, through uncertainty, maybe even through some grateful, grateful hearts. But every prayer, whether it's spoken out loud or it's whispered silently, it rises before God like incense. And I just want you to know He hears this prayer. He knows your wounds. He knows every longing of your heart, every word that is spoken. So let's

0: abundantly bless those who are now crying out to you. Eternal Father, we offer you the body, blood, soul, and divinity of your dearly beloved Son, our Lord Jesus Christ,
1: in atonement for our sins and those of the whole world.
0: For the sake of his sorrowful passion,
1: have mercy on us and on the whole world.
0: For the sake of his sorrowful passion,
1: have mercy on us and on the whole world.
0: For the sake of his sorrowful passion,
1: have mercy on us and on the whole world.
0: For the sake of his sorrowful passion,
1: have mercy on us and on the whole world.
0: For the sake of his sorrowful passion,
1: have mercy on us and on the whole world.
0: For the sake of his sorrowful passion,
1: have mercy on us and on the whole world.
0: For the sake of his sorrowful passion,
1: have mercy on us and on the whole world.
0: For the sake of his sorrowful passion,
1: have mercy on us and on the whole world.
0: For the sake of his sorrowful passion,
1: have mercy on us and on the whole world.
0: For the sake of his sorrowful passion,
1: have mercy on us and on the whole world.
0: Holy God, holy mighty one, holy immortal one,
1: have mercy on us and on the whole world.
0: Holy God, holy mighty one, holy immortal one,
1: have mercy on us and on the whole world.
0: Holy God, holy mighty one, holy immortal one,
1: have mercy on us and on the whole world.
0: Eternal God, in whom mercy is endless and the treasury of compassion inexhaustible, please look kindly upon us and increase your mercy in us, so that in difficult moments we may not despair nor become despondent, but with great confidence submit ourselves to your holy will, which is love and mercy itself. Jesus, I trust in you. Jesus, I trust in you. Jesus, I trust in you. Our Lady, Queen of Heaven,
1: pray for us.
0: Our Lady of Champion,
1: pray for us.
0: Mother of Mercy,
1: pray for us.
0: Our Lady of Guadalupe,
1: pray for us.
0: Our Lady, Reconciler of Peoples and Nations,
1: pray for us.
0: Virgin Most Powerful,
1: pray for us.
0: Virgin Most Sorrowful,
1: pray for us.
0: Saint Joseph,
1: pray for us.
0: Saint Faustina,
1: pray for us.
0: Saint John Paul II,
1: pray for us.
0: Saint Peregrine,
1: pray for us.
0: Saint Jose Maria Escriva,
1: pray for us.
0: Saint Patrick,
1: pray for us.
0: Saint Helen,
1: pray for us.
0: Saint Nicholas,
1: pray for us.
0: And Saint Andrew,
1: pray for us.
0: All you angels and saints,
1: pray for us.
0: In the name of the Father and of the Son and of the Holy Spirit.
1: Amen.
0: Thank you for praying with me. Please tell others about the chapel. Just tell one other person. Have them join us every day. I'm telling you, God is at work. Miracles are taking place. And as those miracles come in, jot it down. Just take a minute. Send me a quick email, drew@relevantradio.com, okay? drew@relevantradio.com. And just mark an answer prayer or praise report, whatever you want to put in there. And I'll tell you what, it inspires me, builds my own faith and confidence. I love to share them. I'll keep your name anonymous. But please do that. drew@relevantradio.com, mark an answer prayer. Also, I want to invite you to be part of something special. I want you to join me for what is really a very exclusive and private group. I formed a text group, and it's a way that I can communicate with you at critical times. Maybe I need prayer. Maybe I'm praying for you at some special place. Maybe there's an event that's unfolding you need to be aware of. Maybe I'm on pilgrimage. Maybe we're going to start a novena to St. Andrew or to St. Faustina or the Divine Mercy, whatever it may be. I don't know how we're going to use it yet. My wife said, I signed up. I haven't got any text from you. I promised I would not flame you. I would not give you a text every day. You're going to get an occasional one from me. But if you text my name, if you go to your phone, you'll pick up your cell phone, and on your cell phone, just type in 914-914, okay? And in the message field, put my name, Drew. You'll be part of this exclusive group. You'll also get a special podcast that I did on the Sacred Heart. And it's a big week for the consecration, so you may want to check that out. Again, the number is 914-914. That's all you have to put in. And then down in the message field, my name, Drew, and you become part of this group. So join it, okay? You can always unsubscribe, but why not join it? 914-914-DREW. All right. I'm going to take a short break. When we come, we've got a lot to get into today. I want to talk Social Security today. They're saying it may run out even sooner than they've been predicting, and that was kind of disturbing. That's coming up a little bit later, but you're going to love this next testimony. I have an in-studio guest with me that you will absolutely love, so stay with me. We're going to continue that conversation right after this.
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0: going to be joined in just a second by Bruno Abate. And I want to talk a little bit about prison ministry. I want to talk Italian food. I want to talk about how God is using this man. It's a great story. I bumped into him a couple times. I just told him, I've yet to try your restaurant. My wife and I have got to shoot down there. But I was thinking about it. You know, we get a lot of emails from the incarcerated. And I had a friend that I was very close to growing up. I spent a majority of my life with this guy who got involved with drugs and took drugs across state lines, would not narc. He would not tell the police, you know, who was giving him these drugs. And they kind of threw the book at him. He ended up doing 6 to 12 in a very pretty serious prison in Pennsylvania. And I was living in Pennsylvania at the time. And I'd go and visit him all the time. And I think about the corporal works of mercy. And the Lord says, I was in prison and you visited me, right? That's what the Lord tells us to do. And in Matthew 25, 36. Yet how many of us pray for the imprisoned? How many of us think about the imprisoned? How many of us care about the incarcerated? Maybe make those prison visits or allow this to be part of our ministry. I think they're an overlooked segment. And if you are in prison right now, know that I pray for you. I think we are, according to the last stat I saw, we're one of the most incarcerated nations on the planet, the United States of America, which is really a troubling stat. It really is. And I think prison ministry is one of the most powerful expressions of Christian mercy because it brings hope, it brings dignity, it brings the love of Christ to those who have been forgotten by society. And it really helps men and women rediscover that no sin is greater than God's mercy and that forgiveness is possible and, you know, that new beginnings can be found through faith. And I have great respect for those who have made prison ministry part of their life. Some people go in, teach people how to read, and that has changed life. Others go in and teach them how to cook. And as I said, Bruno Abate, he's a chef in the Chicago area, and he's been doing something just like that. He's been teaching cooking classes in prisons so that inmates can have something to fall back on when they get out. And what a noble vocation this is. Bruno, great to have you in studio with me today. Thank you.
1: It's a pleasure to be here and to have the opportunity to talk about the prison. And I like what you say, not too many people will either pray or remember for 2,200,000 people incarcerated in America. And plus, we have about 5 to 6 million people going in and out.
0: It's amazing, isn't it? It's amazing. Yeah, the rate of recidivism is high.
1: Yeah. So we do need to pray for those human because I'm an immigrant. You can hear from my accent. You know,
0: you're from Poland.
1: From Alabama.
0: Okay.
1: Alabama. My accent is from
0: Alabama. Where from Italy are you?
1: Yeah, I'm from Naples.
0: Oh,
1: yeah.
0: Beautiful. I love
1: Naples. Yeah, born in Naples and raised in Napoli. In Milano. So going back, the prison is a really the damage we do to those humans is insane. You know, each taxpayer, we spend $50,000 a year to incarcerate people.
0: Wow.
1: But we don't use any of this money to rehabilitate these people.
0: Yeah.
1: And that's where the big damage is. So my program, you know, you say I'm a chef. Yes, yeah, yeah. I'm a chef. But
0: And a restaurateur.
1: I have a restaurant in Winnaka, one in Lake Forest. But, you know, I'm not here to advertise in my restaurant. Yeah. I'm here to advertising the prison situation. It's a really, really an emergency, and we all should be responsible to do something, because we always complain or say, oh, look how many homeless we have on the street and how many people. So the damage of the what the prison do is creating more mental illness.
0: Mm-hmm.
1: Well, you know, one of the biggest thing in prison is depression.
0: Oh, yeah.
1: And, you know, your mind is going. Well, you are in 2x2 cell. The food is bad. The sleeping, so your bodies get, you know, deteriorated. And also your brain. You're losing dignity. You're losing everything. know. So in my program, it's not about teaching how to cook. I'm utilize my skill, my the food, to give you back the dignity, to give you back the hope, to give you back the self-esteem. So in my program, we have, I teach so far about 6,000 people in Cook County Jail.
0: Oh, wow.
1: So that's I raised by myself about $10 million.
0: Wow.
1: And that's what I create, one of the most innovative kitchen in the prison. We have the heart studio. We have a music studio. And every day we have 80 to 100 people coming downstairs at 8 o'clock and come to work. Like, you know, this, we do like 2,000 pizza a week there. So
0: how many? 2,000? 2,000,
1: yeah.
0: Well, I would imagine in a prison, you know, the institutional food is terrible. So you have this Italian chef coming in to teach cooking. Guys must be beating down the door to
1: get in. Yes, yes, yes. But, you know, we have to be careful for the people that we choose.
0: Yeah,
1: so,
0: of course.
1: You know, we have about 200 people waiting to get in our program every month.
0: Yeah, right.
1: So we want to make sure that if you come, you don't come just to eat.
0: Right, right, right.
1: You know, you come while you are ready to make the change. And that's what's important for me. And I'm, you know, I became a little a psychiatrist at that.
0: Yeah, right,
1: so
0: right.
1: I know who are the people that are, they can change and the people they just want to keep and doing the same life. So the program is very successful. And we really reduce mental illness. You know, Cook County Jail, now we have about almost like 3,000 people with the mental illness.
0: That's a rough jail.
1: Yeah. And we don't know what to do. And in America, we're talking about, in prison, probably we're talking about maybe 500,000 people with mental illness. Yep. And there is no cure because they're not going to spend $700-$800 a day to cure somebody. So when, you know, the budget for the food, it's like you say, they eat bologna, one piece of bologna every day, one apple, and a piece of bread, and you have $4. Now it's already, before it was $3.78. You have $4 to do three meals a day. What are you going to do? Where is all the other money going?
0: Right, right, exactly.
1: It's a very expensive one. Officer, electricity, bureaucracy. Right. I mean, we have 4,000 people, you know, just...
0: So, Bruno, what have you seen? So you started this program in there. You've determined who should be part of the program. When these guys get out, I mean, the greatest challenge, and I often say this on the air to any employer that's out there, give somebody with a record a second chance. Quite often they made a mistake. You know, they might have found themselves there because of drugs. Do your due diligence, but give these people a second chance. They deserve it. It's part of our Christian thing.
1: Drew, I don't like the words a second chance.
0: Yeah.
1: Because God gave us the opportunity to have many chances.
0: Yeah, right.
1: So there is no second or third chance. You have a chance every day.
0: Yeah.
1: It all depends on you. Like, you know.
0: No, I agree, but they find so often when somebody gets out of prison, they have great difficulty getting a job. Great difficulty. So, you know, it can be difficult. If someone does a background check on them, they choose another candidate before that. If you're in for burglary, drugs, you know, they filter you out.
1: Depends. I mean, I think me personally, when somebody come and ask for a job, I don't care what you've done.
0: See, I love that about you.
1: You know, I don't care. You come and ask for a job, so it means you want to do something.
0: No, I agree.
1: So I need to give you the opportunity.
0: I love it.
1: To have the job.
0: You got a good heart.
1: Your job, I pay you fine, you know?
0: Right. And so what are you saying with these guys when they get out? You're giving them the tools to go out now and to find a job and be good at what they do.
1: Well, our record so far, the estimation that we teach almost 6,000 people, we have a really only 55 people came back that we know.
0: Wow, that's crazy.
1: Now, we don't know about everything else, what happened. So my program is not about the job. The job is your choice.
0: Yep.
1: You want to make the change. Me, I'm teaching you that you are in this moment in the most terrible place in your life.
0: Yep.
1: Now, you want to come back. It's a choice. That's what I say all the time. You know, where is the really... the most significant, important words we have in our life. I know we have love, compassion. There is a lot of this. But the number one is choice. You make choice in the morning when you wake up to do good things or to do bad things.
0: Yep.
1: To drink, no drink, to drugs, no drugs, to steal, no steal, to smile, no smile. It's life is a choice.
0: Yep.
1: So you have the choice to, you know, change.
0: I love it. Well, let me do this. I need to take a break.
1: Yes.
0: When we come back, we'll pick it up. We can talk more. If you want to join the conversation, I've been with Bruno for a short time today. We'd love to hear your story. Have you or somebody you love ever spent time in prison? What was the experience like? How did it change your life? Do you believe people can truly change after committing these crimes? And have you ever been involved maybe in prison ministry? Well, like Bruno's, he's going in, he's educating people. He's helping them. Have you served in any way, and what was that like? And you can join me at 888-914-9149. Has incarceration affected your family or somebody close to you? And are we doing enough to help former inmates successfully reenter society? 888-914-9149. Our conversation continues with more right after this.
2: 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The left loves the environment. And it's killing the environment. It's in our water. A test in other countries show that endocrine blockers from chemical abortion pills are in the water.
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4: Hello, I'm Archbishop Gregory Hartmeyer from the Archdiocese of Atlanta. Remember, O most gracious Virgin Mary, that never was it known that anyone who fled to your protection, implored your help, or sought your intercession was left unaided. 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
15: Don't you know each cloud contains.
0: Well, welcome back. It's good to be with you today. If you're just joining me, we're taking a closer look at the vital work of prison ministry with an Italian immigrant. His name is Bruno Abate. He's a restaurateur, but he's taken the gifts that God has given him as a chef, and he's teaching those who are incarcerated, giving them an opportunity to really get a skill set that can really change their future. And I think it's easy to write someone off sometimes, you know, and think, oh, this person's so horrible, they're beyond redemption. But nobody is beyond God's redemption. Throughout history, some of the most remarkable conversions have taken place behind prison walls. And I often like to say the greatest saints sometimes often start as the greatest sinners. And Bruno, it is really good to have you in here with us. We talked a little bit about what you're doing there, but how did you get started in this? You come to the country, right? You started a restaurant. How did you end up in a prison?
1: No, well, when I want to tell the story or people ask me, they think I was in prison, I've been in prison, or I come from some kind of experience.
0: Yeah.
1: I really come from a very humble and working family in Naples. Then my father immigrated to Milano in the 60s. So
0: right.
1: I started working. I was 14 years old. I never done anything bad, you know, except the stupid things that you do when when you're young. But at that time, you know, there was not too many stupid things to do. We don't have phone and everything. I mean, I'd be 72 years old this year.
0: Wow.
1: I don't look great. 72.
0: No, you look great.
1: Grazie.
11: It's that Italian olive oil.
1: Grazie.
11: Good.
1: Italian food. So I came in this country in 1998, and I started working. As I say, I'm an immigrant. I never know what the jail, a prison, what is the system in the United States. So I never, you know, I was not familiar because I was not interested about it. But then in 2010, I got a, it was 3:30 in the morning, and I got a call from God. So now I asked the Pope, you know, I have the opportunity to be with the Pope Francis for 45 minutes. He want to meet me in 2024. And I asked him, you know, when he asked me, Bruno, how you got this? And I said, well, it was a call from God. And then I asked him, I said, did God call everyone? He said, yes, but not too many people answered the phone. So at 3:30 in the morning, a very strange thing. Now they're trying to put together a documentary about me.
0: Oh, really?
1: And I started, I don't have the education. I just, I don't have the opportunity to go to school. So I only did elementary school.
0: Sure.
1: And I start writing.
0: Yep.
1: And at 3:30 in the morning, you know, how can I change the prison system in America? Me, that I'm not a lawyer, educated.
0: Right.
1: I don't know nothing about it. And that's what happened. After I just finished, then everything came very naturally.
0: Wow.
1: Why God called me for that. So, and I asked him, I said, well, what do you want me to do? I don't know what to go. I don't know what the prison is. How are you going to start this? And everything the next day, the same day, something started connecting.
0: Oh, yeah.
1: I mean, the story is a little long. I don't want to, you know.
0: If God has a mission for you, every door will open and the path he doesn't work out will close.
1: And I open, think about it.
0: Yeah.
1: I after 2 weeks of this happened, I was in a juvenile prison.
0: Wow.
1: So the really story happened. There was 3:30 in the morning. My television goes on by itself.
0: Wow.
1: And I don't have the remote. I don't watch TV. The only, I have a TV in the room. Because he was my grandson.
0: It was your angel.
1: He was a little, and when he was coming to visit me, I want TV just to play with him and watch a cartoon. Otherwise, you know, the remote was 5 feet away.
0: Yeah.
1: So, and they were showing, when I realized what's going on, they were showing the 2,678 kids under 14 in the United States. They have life in prison with no parole at that time. So it was like insane. And after that, I started writing the next day just happened to see this guy that I saw 6 years before. It was so, everything so strange and weird. And he was the director of the juvenile prison in St. Charles, Illinois. So after 2 weeks, I was there and teaching those little kids.
0: I love it. Well, let me do this. We only have a few minutes. Let's grab a few phone calls. Vince is in Toledo, Ohio. He's been incarcerated before. Vince, thanks for joining us.
9: Yep, how you doing?
0: I'm well, man. Thanks. Thanks for calling in.
9: So I have a similar story where I wind up getting in trouble as a juvenile. Well, not a juvenile. It was more or less when I turned 21, which was 20-odd years ago. Haven't been in trouble since. Got myself right with God. Actually been doing things like trying to keep little kids from doing the same thing that I did back when I was young, because it really does affect your future. And I hear what he's saying as well. And I do think, like, because now, mind you, this might be going a little bit off of a branch a little bit, but I do believe that there should be some sort of like change, in like a criminal reform system.
0: Mm-hmm.
9: because for people, like, I'm not just singling out myself, but I know that there's listeners that's listening as well that have been decades past their situation and has been doing right and humbled themselves, started being actually a productive citizen of society. And there's things that we're still limited on and that we're always going to be limited on. Now, guns is not really a thing. It's not really a thing. That's not the topic. Right. What I mean is, like, different things like being able to take trips out of the country and being able to just enjoy life and what you've pretty much, I don't want to say earned, but I mean, you made changes for yourself. So, I mean, I'm kind of going every which direction, but just interesting hearing.
0: Yeah, Vince, let me ask you, you're 41 years of age right now. You were in prison when you were young. You're helping other kids. First of all, thank you. It's very noble. God brings good out of every situation. You know, I know God's going to use you in a powerful way. What are you doing right now for work, or how was it when you got out to find a job? Was it hard?
9: Actually, it was kind of difficult because as soon as they see that you had a felony or whatever the case may be, it's like your application goes straight to the bottom of the pile. I'm not necessarily saying that it's impossible, because there are jobs out there, but given the time and circumstances, because prior to COVID, the job scene was a lot different. A lot more jobs were filled, a lot more people were at work, so it made it difficult for you to be that one person to be chosen for that particular position. And especially even if you had like advanced skill levels, like where you may have been in like supervisor positions and things like that, as soon as they see that felony, it's kind of like, let's pass on to the next.
0: Well, Vince, first of all, thanks for calling. Great to hear you.
1: Thank you.
0: You want to jump in?
1: Yeah, Vincent, it's, you know, I agree with you. There is a lot of things that the system needs to change. The first thing is, you know, to give it the opportunity. You know what it means to be there 24 hours and just to watch in the wall. And, you know, you don't see no present. You don't see no future. And most of the people have a bad past. So, and your brain shut down at that point. So that's the danger part. But, you know, I think God is really important. Yep. You know, in those moments, and that's the only person that we are very, very close. Yep. I do think that every prison should invest in rehabilitation, to put program in, let people painting, let people play music, let people cook, let people do anything that where your brain can be, you know, occupied and dream. But that's what happened. You stop in dreaming when you're there. And that's what my program do. And that's why I call him a recipe for change. Because, you know, you're changing through, you know, through the...
0: Great title, Bruno. I only have a couple of minutes left. Maybe we'll carry you over. Let me just see. Diana's in Fort Wayne, Indiana. Vince, thanks for calling.
1: Vince, thank you very much.
0: Diane, go right ahead. Diana, welcome.
17: Yeah, it's a little bit of a story. I'm going to try to make it a Reader's Digest. I was working.
0: I only have about 60 to seconds for you, though. So, Diana, can you just give me the thumbnail?
17: Okay, here you go. I worked in a business that hired prisoners, and in the interview process, prisoner that I hired witnessed to me, and his witness touched my heart. He gave me a scripture. I read it. I kept it. And it was actually his witness that changed my life and helped my husband get out of being addicted to drugs.
0: Wow!
17: So the story's phenomenal. I'm sorry you can't hold the whole thing, but
0: I would love to have heard that story.
1: Me too.
17: I really would. Just because you're getting out of prison doesn't mean you don't have value.
1: No. Everybody have a volume. We are human, and the human always have a volume. So, you know, it's you're losing the volume only when you want to lose a volume. Yeah. But nobody can take it away from you.
0: You know what, Bruno, I don't know if you have time to stay at all, if you got to run. There's a couple of calls that are really interesting, too.
18: Yeah.
0: Mary's from Baptist Town, New Jersey. Her husband runs a drug rehab.
18: Mm-hmm.
0: He was also incarcerated. Matt in Pearland, Texas, down in Houston, just finished up prison ministry retreat yesterday. Some fascinating stuff.
1: I have a few minutes to stay, but I don't want to.
0: Just for a couple minutes, because I'm going to change gears. We're also going to talk Social Security, and there's some new news coming out. Looks like it's in worse trouble than we thought, so stay with me. As you know, I always try to give you a look at life you aren't going to find anywhere else, and that'll continue right after this.
19: 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God bless all of you for everything you do. You really, really change life.
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25: Just I want to make a brief comment. I'm a new listener. I've been listening to you and Relevant Radio for about 6 months now. I travel across the country all the time. I drive mostly because I don't like flying. But I just randomly, I was on an AM radio station. I came across Relevant Radio, and it was your show that was on, Patrick. And it just
24: wonderful.
25: It touched me. Yeah, it was just wonderful. And it's been your Relevant Radio. And I got the app right after that, and I've been listening every day ever since, and it's become a vessel for me. If I need to pray or something like that, it just I turn Relevant Radio on, and it helps me if I'm having a bad day. Yeah, it's been wonderful. I've been plagued with bad thoughts and things like that for many years due to my bad behavior and addictions, mm-hmm. things like that.
24: You sound a lot like a lot of people. You're
25: yes, sir.
24: You're in
25: yes.
24: rather broad company. A lot of people experience the same thing. So tell me then, Joshua, you stumbled upon it? I assume you were looking for something to listen to, and then you found Relevant Radio?
25: Well, I was looking for something spiritual on the radio to you know, when I'm feeling disconnected, any type of fellowship and talk about Jesus and Christian Catholic talk is helpful. So I was just looking for something because I was just feeling alone out there, and Relevant Radio came on, and I've been a faithful listener since. You're my favorite. You and Cyrus are my favorite. Drew's great. Father Simon, everybody's great. I just want to thank you for everything you do and for continuing to minister every day for us out here. It's just been wonderful for me.
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33: 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That's really important here. It's hotter than April, and it's also the most in about 3 years. Just for context, before the war with Iran began, that number was 2.4. So that is a big difference.
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0: Yeah, that was NBC News, and inflation's taking a bite out of your paycheck. We'll talk about that coming up in a few minutes. We'll also talk about the future of Social Security, but if you're just joining me, welcome back. Great conversation today with Bruno Abbate. He's a restaurateur and a chef, and he's been heavily involved in helping to change lives behind prison walls. And yeah, this is something that's deeply personal to me. As I've shared before, I've known somebody who's done some time, and prison ministry is really a ministry of hope. And it reminds you, it's really a beautiful work of mercy. Reminds you, no life's beyond the reach of God's grace, even in the darkest places. I know we have a lot of incarcerated people who listen to these programs. They've written to us. Michael, I know you're one of those. He was an arsonist. There's a couple of guys on the East Coast that have written in here as well. Christ is present. He's calling souls to conversion and healing. Behind every prison wall is a person with a story and a person with a family. There's a lot of regret. There's a lot of longing for second chances. And as we continue this conversation, I want to explore all that and more. And Bruno, I know you got to run, and I want to grab a couple quick calls before we run out. Matt is in Pearland, Texas. It's the Houston area. Matt, good afternoon.
2: Hey, good afternoon, guys. I just quickly for you, we are a Catholic prison ministry called Colby.
0: Cool.
2: And we operate just south of Colby Prison Ministry. We operate kind of south of the Houston area, but we do three retreats a year. We just got done with one last week, and I'll just tell you what Bruno said about the men in prison. We try to bring hope. I just, my first time back in 2014, I just could not get rid of the fact that these men have no hope.
0: Yeah.
2: So basically, kind of what Bruno does is we meet four meetings. We plan 3 days of meals. So we cook the meals ourselves. We freeze it. We take it in coolers. We take it to these men. And we just talk about the love of Jesus Christ. These fellas, when they come into prison, just as Bruno said, 8 out of 10 have one or no parents. Wow. Education is seventh grade. The average sentence is 18 years. All of the volunteers, us included, in Texas, the men that we go to, we go to the men that are called faith-based, and it's about a quarter of the prison. These people are working to get out of there. In Texas, only 1 out of 5 who gets probation comes back into the unit. But wow. I just can't tell you just how great this last one was.
0: Fantastic.
2: Almost makes me tear up. And it's we can never be without hope. I don't care where we're at. Amen. We have to bring hope to everybody else.
0: Matt, thanks for what you do.
1: Can you please reach out to me? Recipe for Change. You can look my name online. Google Bruno Abbate, B-A-T-E.
0: Yeah.
1: Okay.
0: We'll put a show note. We'll put a link to your website or the Recipe for Change.
1: I appreciate it.
0: On our show page. So if you're stuck in traffic somewhere, you say, I really want to listen to this again or share it with someone else.
1: Thank you.
0: Nick just said in my head, said he'll put it in our show notes. Thank you, Nick. Mary is in, I hope I get this right, Baptist Town, New Jersey. I get that right? Good afternoon, Mary.
3: Yes, you did. Good afternoon.
0: Thanks.
3: Thanks Hello, for taking Mary. My call.
0: You got it.
3: Hi, Bruno. So I'm married to someone who was incarcerated, drug-related offenses, and was given a choice. Do you want to go to jail or do you want to go to rehab? And so 2 years later, he was out of jail, out of rehab, and for the last 50 years, he's run a substance abuse treatment program. And before insurance covered drug rehab, and it was ex-addicts, almost all of whom had been through the criminal justice system. Yeah. And one of his counselors in particular, a man who had spent 18 years in jail over the course of his lifetime, one of the finest men I ever met, never stopped giving, helped so many people for the rest of his life, stayed humble, never took credit for anything. Amazing, amazing man. And several other people who worked for him who came out of the prison system and have spent their lives giving back, paying taxes, being bright, shining examples for That's people beautiful. Who are addicted and in the prison system. And there you go.
0: Well, thank you, Mary.
1: Thank you, Mary. God is there with us always. And like the other gentleman said before, we never have to lose the hope.
0: No, we don't. What a beautiful story. I'm glad your husband...
1: And thank you for sharing with us.
0: It's interesting, though. He's been through the process, so you can really relate to people when you've been through that. This guy that I talked about, who's a friend of mine, that's what he wants to do. When he got it, he said, I want to help other people, not make the same mistake I did. And it was drugs that led him to prison, you know? And he's trying to help guys realize that there are second chances. A lot of drug addicts, they end up back in there again.
1: You know, one thing I really... I would love people... Stop and use these words so easy, say criminal.
0: Yeah.
1: You know, not everyone is criminal. You know, these are people like Mike said before, you know, they were born with no parents, no guide,
0: right.
1: You know, so young. I mean, what are you expecting? No education.
0: Yeah.
1: So, you know, they are not criminal. They're just people that don't have the opportunity.
0: Fatherlessness is a huge driver for incarceration. Yeah. Huge. Tammy is in Vancouver, Washington. That's out by Portland. And her son's in prison right now. Hey, Tammy, thanks for joining us.
4: Hi. I just wanted to quickly tell you about our experience. My son was in the county jail for just a couple of weeks, but he did request a priest visit, and he was told no. And when I talked to our priest about it, they told me that they aren't allowed to go to the county jail, only Protestant people and Protestant pastors. And so I was shocked about that.
1: No, I don't think so. We have a different priest coming, and different. So I don't know who say that. There was an officer.
4: I think it's just the county. I mean, the priest.
1: No.
0: That would be discriminatory. Yeah, they can't say, Protestants can come and Catholics can't. I would check with another priest.
1: Yeah, I'm so sorry, but we have one wonderful man that we have in Cook County is a Tom Dart, our sheriff. He's really great, and he's opened the door and the heart to everyone to help. So
0: go ahead, Tammy. We didn't mean to step on you.
4: No, that's okay, but he chose to go to the state system rather than stay 4 months in the county jail. Yeah, he took a year and a day to go into the state system, which is far better, as far as prisons are concerned. But even there, it's he can only, a priest can go once a month, and so he gets confession or communion once a month, and they aren't allowed. Like I know, he said other religions, like during Ramadan, there's special diets, or for the Jewish population, special diets, but they serve meat on Fridays during Lent, even if they ask them not to, and even he asked if. You know, certain things like, can we do Stations of the Cross?
0: Right.
4: And they said no, because it makes people feel uncomfortable. So it's really hard for Catholics.
0: It's tough.
4: At least in the Pacific Northwest.
0: Right. And maybe it's cultural. Maybe it is maybe it's Washington. I don't know the prison system out there. One thing you did say is true. I mean, sometimes the county jail is tougher to do time than the state. You got a lot more freedom in state prisons. You can do more. There's more provided for you than your local jail. Bruno, I know we only have a minute or two left. First of all, thank you for your ministry, for what you do to help the incarcerated. I'm going to stop by your restaurant. You have me already hungry talking about homemade pasta.
1: Please invite me again. We need to talk more about prison.
0: We do. We really do. I will certainly do. Any closing message or thought, or if you want people to get involved, what would you suggest?
1: Well, you know, Recipe for Change, it's open to education and to different, you know, activities. So if there is anyone there want to get in touch with me, again, my name is Bruno Abate. You can Google me and you can find me. And I would love to share, you know, different things with anybody.
0: That'd
1: be great.
0: Really
1: appreciate it, you having me here today.
0: Yeah.
1: Let's not forget about the hope. And let's not forget about the choice we need. Choice is very important. What choice we make every day. And that can bring you good or can bring bad.
0: Yeah.
1: Good brings you good.
0: Amen.
1: Bad bring you back. So God true. Bless everyone, and thank you very much for having me.
0: That's Bruno Abate.
1: Grazie.
0: Grazie. I'm so grateful to have you. Hey, stay with me. I take a short break. When we come back, have you been counting on Social Security to be there when you retire? New projections show that the retirement trust fund may be running dry sooner than you thought. They're now predicting 2032. That's right around the corner. Why? Well, declining birth rates, changing immigration, new tax policies, all that's in the mix. What's it mean for you and your family? Stick around. We'll dive into that when I return.
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0: Well, hey, thanks for joining me. Good to be with you today. I'm grateful to have you with me. If you are just tuning in, I want to dive into a topic that resonates very personally with every American, and that's your future, and that's Social Security. Have you ever wondered why it began, why it's now facing such serious challenges? There's some new reporting coming out. I want to put it on your radar. Back in April, you might remember the federal government came out with a report. And I thought this was interesting. They came out with their latest report on when Social Security would run out of money. Not if it would run out of money, but when it would run out of money. And this has been going on for years, right? Actually, every time the report comes out, the run out of money date, it keeps moving, right? It keeps getting shorter and shorter. And I'll tell you one date I remember. 2024, the Social Security Administration said, okay, so Social Security funds will be depleted by 2034. So you had this 10-year window. Last year, they said, oh, hold on, it's going to end in 2033, an even shorter window. Now they're saying 2032. That is just 6 years from now. That's 72 months, right? 6 years from now. Are you going to be able to get your retirement? You know, will we see cuts to Social Security? All of us are approaching retirement. You know, we're approaching, you know, retirement age. We're promised that when, you know, you're younger, right, you get your Social Security when you retire. And think of how many paychecks that you've received and that money came out of it. Back in 1983, Congress raised the retirement age for those who were born in 1960 or later to 67. So it's no longer 65, it's now 67. That was because back then, 43 years ago, they realized that, hey, hold on, the demographic picture is changing. You know, people are living longer. They weren't having as many kids as they used to, and that's going to eat into the Social Security Trust Fund. So Congress raised the retirement age. But they didn't do anything else to address the issue that, you know, that would correct the problem. And every single Congress since then has ignored it. But you heard earlier in the show that we're not having enough kids, right? And we had this whole conversation about demographics in this country and fertility rates dropping and why they're happening. Immigration, that's going down too. So that brings fewer people into the country. And that's a whole nother debate. You know, we're not talking illegal versus legal. We're just talking about, you know, having migration to the country, that helps the numbers in some respects. Americans, of course, are living longer. Medicine's getting better, right? There are now more people over 100 years old than we've ever had. So that means that we're having people live longer, not enough young people feeding into the Social Security Trust. So on top of that, inflation, I shared with you the numbers at the very top of this hour that have come out. They're now, it's taken a bite out of everybody's paycheck, and there are larger payouts to those who are now on Social Security. We got interest on the national debt. More money has to be diverted to that. So what does all of this mean to your future, right? There are going to be cuts to income tax that retirees pay on Social Security benefits, the so-called Big Beautiful Bill. This is a storm. Right? It's a perfect storm. What's it mean for you? And let's talk about it right now with KJ Smith. He's the president of Ethos Logos Investments. You can find them at elinvestments.net. And KJ, thanks for joining me today. Good to have you with us.
13: Yeah, thank you so much for having me on. I was happy to be able to make it work.
0: Yeah, I appreciate your patience, too. I know we were running a little bit behind for our last segment, so I'm grateful to get your insights.
13: It was an interesting conversation. I can understand why you kept him on.
0: Yeah, he's an interesting guy. It's clearly an interesting situation there. But, you know, this is something that troubles me. Here with Social Security, and there's lots of ideas on how they might approach and fix it. But maybe walk us through kind of the Social Security, how it works, what its intent was, and what we're now seeing. Because there's a lot of factors that are really, I think, causing a shortage here. But let's just talk big picture for Social Security, and then we can talk about how people are going to fund their retirement. But go right ahead.
13: Yeah, absolutely. Well, originally, it was intended to keep the elderly from being impoverished. It wasn't really intended as a retirement vehicle where you would live off Social Security as your retirement income. So it started in 1935. And at that time, a lot of times it's misquoted because the average life expectancy was 61. Mm-hmm. And they set the full retirement age at 65. However, that's skewed a little bit because it was skewed by infant mortality rates. Mm-hmm. So if you made it to 65, you were expected to live about another 12 years. Yeah. Whereas now it's more like 20 years if you make it to 65. And it was also really necessary at that point because like 70% of the people that worked in our economy were laborers. And there's a big difference between working in the agricultural field or building something when you're 70 versus being a white collar worker working at a computer. And so they did this really not as a retirement thing, but as a safety net to make sure that people weren't impoverished as senior citizens. But they didn't index any of this. So we are living longer, But also, as we're living longer, we're doing it because we're using more medicine and we're taking specialized drugs that cost more money, and that goes on to Medicare. And so it just, it costs more. You're in retirement longer. But another, like a major part of it is how many workers we have, because it's not, you know, it's not you put into Social Security into an account that's used for your benefit. Mm-hmm. You're putting it into a social structure that's used for the current retirees. And they actuarially decide how much to put in based on how many people are working and how many people are retired. And it, back in 1950, there were like 42 workers per retiree in 1945. In 1950, there were 16 workers per retiree. With the boomers, there were, it actually, the whole thing stabilized and we were running a surplus when there were 3.2 workers per retiree. But right now we're down to like 2.8, and they're expecting it to drop to 2.1. Oh. And then, as you mentioned, it's the also just, we're not replacing ourselves, our fertility rate. That was another thing, was that they were anticipating, yeah, hopefully a bounce back to like 1.9. And they finally just said, you know what, that's not happening.
0: Yeah.
13: We're only, it's like 1.7, or it's 1.75.
0: Yeah.
13: So we're not replacing ourselves. And because we actually had net negative immigration in this last year, and we have stricter rules around immigration, if we're not replacing ourselves, we're also not replacing the workforce with people from other countries. So there's not enough workers to pay into the system to support the current retirees.
0: Yeah, so it's a perfect storm, isn't it? I mean, the core issue is demographics, fewer workers supporting more mm-hmm. retirees. And then, of course, you've got this massive baby boom generation that has retired or is in the process of retiring right now. People live longer, birth rates are down. They're down 23%. I was talking about a little bit earlier in the show. They dropped 23% since 2007. And as you point out, we're below replacement rate. And now, without, you know, more limited immigration, et cetera, all these different factors we just talked about, without changes, right now, incoming payroll tax would cover, I think, only about 78% of those scheduled benefits, meaning that, you know, there may be a 22% cut. What do you see mm-hmm. happening? I mean, Social Security says, you know, a lot of those factors has pushed the projected depletion in this. There's a, what's it called? The old age and survivors insurance. What is that? How do the acronym for that? Do you know what that is?
13: Yeah, OASI.
0: Yeah,
13: trust.
0: Okay. Yeah.
13: That's so, the money that the money goes into when it comes out of your paycheck.
0: So we're now down to 2032, and who knows where it's going to be next year or the year mm-hmm. after. What do you

0: have always wanted to either go full retirement or go to 70 so they get a little bit more because maybe they don't have a very, they don't have a pension or a strong 401k. What do you see for the future? Maybe we can address a few of those issues.
1: Yeah. Well, I guess, unfortunately, I believe they're going to keep on kicking the can down the road, which is what got us into this problem in the first place. Yeah. As you mentioned, I mean, this report comes out yearly. It's not like this blindsided anybody. They didn't all of a sudden decide to run a report. It comes out every year, and every year it's gotten worse. But in a lot of what's happened, like the third thing that they talked about was, you know, there's immigration, there's the fertility rate, but then there's also the increased standard deduction for seniors, which, puts money in their wallet today. Yeah. But there's always long-term issues with those things. Similar as we were coming out of COVID, there was a lot of stimulus that where the government put money in people's pockets, and then we had rampant inflation. So kind of the overarching issue is that our politicians run on a platform to get elected with very short-term ideas, and doing anything to actually fix this means that they have to take a long-term perspective. And that's usually not very, that's not a good way to get elected. Usually they weaponize it instead of thinking about, like, we have to work with people across the aisle and come up with a long-term solution that works for everybody. They weaponize it and talk about how the other side doesn't know what they're doing. And so it becomes this divisive language instead of actually, like, coming to terms with it. And so as long as that's what gets them elected, and as long as our politicians remain short-sighted, they're not going to want to do anything to actually fix this. And it's just going to keep on getting kicked down the road, and probably until 2032, when those politicians finally have to do something. Yeah. But I mean, every serious proposal generally has something in it where they're grandfathering current retirees.
0: Right.
1: Because, you know, if you are currently living on it, there's a lot less opportunity to plan for it. But even that's a problem because, you know, as we mentioned, you have a lot less workers in the workforce than these young people. You know, they're already putting 6.4% of their paychecks into Social Security, and it's likely going to end up increasing, and it's increasing for a system that isn't going to be there for them. So now you're kind of overweighting the burden on the young. And so it's just the problem is that it's just like with us, right? With our retirement planning, the sooner you start planning, the more you can impact your outcome by making small tweaks. And unfortunately, they're not doing that. They're not making small tweaks. They're not doing anything that actually needs to happen to make this solvent long term. Yep. And the longer this gets kicked down the road, the bigger the issue, like the bigger the stuff they're going to have to do to fix it.
0: No, I think that's a great point. Let's talk about that too, what the possibilities are. And by the way, if you want to join us, feel free to dial in. You can get in right now, 888-914-9149, 888-914-9149. We'll take your calls and questions. I don't know if you support, raising the retirement age, or if you think we should lift the payroll tax cap for earners, or maybe a mix of benefits, means testing. There's a lot of different approaches out there. So let's talk about some of those, because some of the proposed fixes generally fall into categories. You know, in order to increase revenue, right, they've got to find some way to do it. So what do you do? One of the common ideas is raising or eliminating the payroll tax. Right now, I think is it $184,500 this year, I think, something like that, for 2026, or $174,000, somewhere in that range, right? So higher earners are going to pay more, you know, of their income if they raise that limit. Some people say we need to raise the retirement age. And so instead of retiring at 67, you retire at 71 or whatever they're going to raise it to, right? Another one would be, you know, some sort of benefit adjustment. We have these progressive cost of living changes, or means testing is another one. So, you know, I don't think means testing is fair. We could talk about that too for high income retirees. If you pay into Social Security, I think you should get your Social Security, even if you make a lot of money. And then, of course, there's other things like we can look at immigration or, you know, other things. But what do you see as possible fixes? What are the pros and cons of them? And maybe let's start with the one. I'll throw you the first one. How about full retirement age? Should they raise the full retirement age now that we're living longer, medicine's better? What do you think is a good fix?
1: Well, I'll just say that I try to look at this through the lens of Catholic social teaching.
0: Good.
1: And a big part of that is taking in input from

0: all sides to find something that works for everybody, because there are long-term implications. And unfortunately, a lot of the time with the short-termism, you're not thinking it through, or they're not thinking it through. So, I mean, if you raise that income limit on Social Security, yes, like one side will say that, you know, those who have more means are paying more of their fair share. Yeah. And the other side will say, well, that's going to ultimately be a long-term drag on the economy because it's the high wage earners that are investing in businesses. You're taking away the incentive to build a business or to create jobs. Right. And that can be a long-term drag. And so then you end up having less people working and making money and paying into it because there's less incentive to be a job creator. Whereas, you know, pushing the retirement age back, it's probably something that has to happen. I mean, as I said it at the beginning,
1: yeah, I don't have a
0: you know, we originally we were, it was like 12 years in retirement and now it's right. 20 years in retirement. Yeah. One of the things that kind of mitigates that is that we've moved to a service oriented and a white collar, economy. But that you have to kind of figure that out too, because yes, you can work longer if you're a certified financial planner sitting at your computer, but it's not fair to say that, you know, somebody that lays bricks or digs ditches is going to have to work until they're 75. So, so it's really trying to find equitable ways to do it where you're not going to be impacting people, that are the most, vulnerable. Because that's also part of it is you're talking about, like, you pay into it, you should get it. And while I agree with that, there's kind of a buffer built in for the middle class. Whereas if all you're living on is Social Security, then you're not actually paying taxes on your Social Security. So if they cut it, if they don't do anything, what's going to happen right now? If the government does nothing, then everybody's benefit is going to get cut by 22%. And if you are only living on Social Security, that's a real cut of 22% because you're not paying taxes on it. Whereas if you're in the middle class, you are, by having the Social Security income cut, that lowers your income to a point that you might drop from 85% of your Social Security getting taxed to 50% or even 0%. So there's a little bit of a tax cushion that it's not a full 22%. There's a net after taxes. Mm-hmm. And then obviously if it 22% drops for somebody that has a lot of means and they have a lot of retirement accounts, you know, it's uncomfortable, but at the same time, they have other places to generate that income. So again, right. We have to always, you know, the Catholic social teaching, we have to, have the preferential option for the poor. So just like cutting benefits 22% actually is the worst for the people who are only living on Social Security. And it's far worse than it is for the middle class because of the tax cushion, and far worse than it is for the wealthy because they have other means by which to support themselves.
1: So, you know, so you're okay with means testing then? Somebody earns X amount of dollars, then, you know, you may not get your Social Security. I understand raising the payroll tax. You know, I can buy that. I can even buy moving it out later. I think that makes kind of sense. I understand also what you're saying about taking care of the most vulnerable amongst us, but, you know, retirement, Social Security was never intended to be a retirement plan for people. And you know this better than anybody else because this is your area of expertise. But it does complement a lot of retirees, a lot of people listening right now who probably say, if it wasn't for my Social Security, even though I made X amount of dollars, I have to draw from Social Security to pay, you know, my taxes and my electricity and for some food, and I also have to draw from what little I was able to save to pay for X, Y, and Z. So it's really a combination of both for people who might have different income levels. I don't know if you have it offhand. Do you know what the average figure is in terms of retirement? How much does the average American have in retirement savings? I was watching something last night, and it was surprisingly low. How much money people have set aside? I know there's the median and there's, of course, the average, but any sense of where we are right now, you know?
0: It's definitely less than you would expect.
1: Yeah.
0: The national median is $80,000 to $90,000 for most families is what they have saved.
1: That's wild.
0: Yeah. And you know, if you... Obviously, there are some that have lots and lots that can get skewed if you go across all households. But yeah, across all U.S. So yeah. That's also the problem. You know, when you take an average, you know, you're factoring the people that have $5 million saved because they sold their business.
1: Right.
0: And so for a lot, it's far less than that. And a lot of people have come to rely on Social Security as a retirement vehicle. And part of that, again, is because it was built in a certain way and it wasn't indexed for life expectancy. It wasn't indexed to slowly move or change.
1: Right.
0: And so it became a tool that people are relying on. Yep. And the longer we get pushed back, the more difficult it is. So it's, you know, I'm not really a proponent of any of the solutions. Particular way to fix it, other than we need to protect the most poor and vulnerable among us, because that is what we are called to do as Christians. Yeah. And we have to do this through dialogue, and instead of yelling at the other side. And I actually think what they outlined, it's like a beautiful proof of the pearls of wisdom that the Catholic Church gives us. Because, I mean, the Catholic Church says that we need to be sensitive to the immigrant and also protect the unborn.
1: That's right.
0: And here are the two things that are causing issues, is that we're not as welcoming to the immigrant, and we aren't replacing ourselves because we have this culture of death. And so by not acting ethically, prudently, morally, and keeping our Christian values in mind, that's what's getting us into this issue, as well as this divisiveness of language, where the people that disagree with me are seen as the enemy instead of somebody that I can learn from and negotiate with and come to terms with something. You know, when both sides give input, you come up with a better solution when you take everybody's input, and as opposed to, you know, vilifying the other side to get elected.
1: I think that's so well said, and I think that it's so on point too, and I couldn't commend you more. If we want to fix the Social Security problem in this country, it's not political and it's not financial. It's about being open to life, having family, right? You know, we got to get away from this contraceptive mentality, this abortive culture that we're in. And to your point as well, we need to get some resolution to this migration issue. So if we can do that, you know, things would be, we wouldn't be in this problem right now if we were true to those Catholic principles. Let's take a few calls for you. Andrew's in Farmington, New Mexico. Andrew, hi, you are on the air. Go right ahead.
2: Yeah, I was just wondering real quick, how does the AI job loss, if it's permanent, figure into all of this?
1: All right. Great call. Thanks. KJ, I don't know if you can answer that or not. I mean, I think it's yet to be seen, to be honest. I mean, I don't know. We're going to see a lot of people lose their jobs. Will we have greater productivity? Will there be new opportunities out there? Will AI somehow, will it be a mechanism to help fund Social Security? Give me your thoughts if you have any on that one.
0: Yeah. So it's interesting because obviously AI doesn't fit into any of the economic models that we currently have, because it's a totally new thing. We're not sure how it's going to impact long term. And also, similar to with the headlines for Social Security, like the headlines for AI, they're just so extravagant because they're, you know, we're supposed to land people on the moon in 2026 and everything else, because you want to get people ramped up for this idea. AI may be something that replaces jobs. It likely will be. It's certainly making certain industries more productive right now. It really helps with like computer coding. But as of right now, there's actually some job creations from it, because we're building data centers. We're using more utilities. And so we need more labor to support the electricity needs and to build those data centers. And so those are like short-term changes, and we're not really sure what AI is going to do and how much it's going to replace people versus make them more efficient. I mean, it's similar to the personal computer and the internet. It certainly made people more efficient. It didn't reduce the labor market necessarily, but we did change from a production to a more white collar computer thing. So there's a certain element of like there's a change happening, but none of our financial models can predict what AI is actually going to do. And so that is a wild card. And that's where you just like you have to be reasonable about it, and you have to, you know, plan and take care of yourself and plan for your future. Right. And also that's where part of this like jacking up the taxes on young workers to pay for the workers that are in retirement isn't really a great idea either, because if AI does end up reducing jobs, then there's less work to go around for young people anyway. And so like there are a lot of conflicting things here and there's a lot of unknowns.
1: All right, let me go take another quick call for you. George is in Fort Wayne, Indiana. Hi, George.
3: I just wanted to share my own family experience with the Social Security. It is a terrible program. When I started working in 1972, so Social Security was taking its cut. In 1982, I started an IRA. It was first available to me. When I turned 62 in 2011, I got the statement from Social Security, and I had paid almost exactly the same into Social Security as I paid into my own IRA. But if I had annuitized the IRA, I would have gotten a benefit of four times as much as the Social Security benefit. Anybody can afford an IRA if they government wasn't taking their money to start with. And then I had a brother die at 63 and a sister die at 64. They're known as Social Security donors. When you die, you get that little tiny check that won't even pay for a funeral, and your heirs get nothing. With an IRA, the money goes to your heirs.
1: Right. Okay. All right, George,
3: let me... One more thing. Social Security is so efficient. Yeah. My father was sitting home, and my mother opened the mail, and there was a check from Social Security for a death benefit. My father had actually go to the physical office to convince him they wasn't really dead.
1: Wow. Oh, my gosh. That's crazy. George, I'll let KJ respond to you. I only have a couple minutes. I have to take a quick break, and then we'll take more calls on the other side. George, thanks for sharing that with us. Your thoughts, KJ?
0: It's a wonderful illustration of how it's not a good program to plan for retirement because that's not really what it's intended for. And so, yes, the money that you put in is not producing the income that you need for retirement for yourself. However, there are benefits to having social structures in place that will help people from being destitute and being poor. It all goes, again, Catholic social teaching. You have rights and responsibilities. We have a responsibility to take care of our community. But we also have a responsibility to take care of ourselves so that we're not living on the community and freeloading off the community. So it is where it is like we're putting some money into Social Security to take care of those ultimately that can't take care of themselves. But if you can plan for yourself and you can put money into an IRA or an employer-sponsored retirement account, it's going to do so much more for you than just relying on Social Security. There's a benefit to having these social programs, but there's also a benefit for prudent planning and taking care of your own future.
1: And we could talk about that too. So let me take a quick pause. When we come back, we'll jump back into the phones. I know many of you have been holding for a little while. I'll do my best to get you on. Final segment's coming up. If you're just joining me, we are taking a look at some serious challenges facing the future of Social Security and exploring everything from its origins in the Great Depression to the projected depletion in late 2032. And we're talking about why it's running short and what you can do to make sure that you're able to retire. My guest today, KJ Smith, president of Ethos Logos Investments. And you can check him out at elinvestments.net. We're back with more right after this.
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8: Hello, this is Archbishop Bernard Hebda of the Archdiocese of St. Paul in Minneapolis. 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Remember, O most gracious Virgin Mary, that never was it known that anyone who fled to thy protection, implored thy help, or sought thy intercession was left unaided. 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
1: Hey, thanks for joining me today. 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
1: 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That's interesting. Good to have you back, KJ.
0: We'll get you there, technically.
1: Do both sites get us there?
0: Yeah, it's ethoslogosinvestments.com, but elinvestments.net will also get you there.
1: That sounds great. You know, I'll have to have you back another time. We're talking Social Security now, but we could talk investments, you know. Way to plan for your future, how you can make sure that when you reach that age where, you know, you're forced to retire, you have to, or you want to, you've got enough money to do that. So, but let's go right back to the phones. A lot of people want to join in on this conversation. Tom's in Southern California. He's got a comment for you. Tom, good afternoon.
14: Yes, hello, and thank you for taking the call, and this is a great subject.
1: Thanks.
14: I have a question regarding the impact of state and county retirement systems as a depletion, or that they subtract from those who can participate in Social Security, because I worked almost for 28 years in the county. I didn't pay into Social Security. You know, I think there's something to that that could be a solution instead of depending on government. First of all, I have some follow-up questions, but what is your thought on that?
0: I guess it's just, from my perspective, it's just from a financial planning perspective, working with clients and seeing what they have access to. And so, yes, like there's a lot of like teachers' retirement, they have their teachers' retirement pension plan, and they don't participate in Social Security because they have their own plan.
1: Right.
0: I guess that can kind of go to you're kind of touching on the Catholic social teaching principle of subsidiarity, whereas instead of having a federal government program for everybody, you can have, you know, a program for a specific county, right, or state or workers union. And generally when we do things at the lowest level, they turn out better.
1: Let me follow up with your second question. But I knew a priest one time, and he told me he was given a choice when he was getting out of the seminary before, I guess he went on the archdiocese dole, that he could choose not to take Social Security or you know, and have his own investment. The money would go into something that would be private. It would probably have been better to do that, or tap into Social Security, because, you know, those guys make such little money. And, you know, there's probably not a big return on the end. So I didn't realize the teachers had that option, too. So when is that decision made? Is it early on in the career? I mean, how do you do that? Can people opt out of Social Security?
0: A lot of the time, it's not a decision. Right? Well, you know, it's usually not a decision. You know, I believe road workers have their own retirement benefit as well. And so it's just if you are working in an industry that has a specific pension plan, some of those you will be excluded then from Social Security and you won't get both.
1: All right. Tom, did you follow up? Do you want to make that quickly?
14: Yeah, that's true. And Drew, you definitely touched upon the possibility or the option of having a different option of allowing your money to invest. And that's what the retirement systems do. You go in, you have like a county retirement, they invest your money. Mm. They don't just, I don't think the government doesn't do that with Social Security. And we also need to change the narrative about saving. I always used to tell a lot of the new boots that came into my industry, start putting aside $20. I don't care if it hurts. Little by little, create a new habit of saving, like a 5 to 10% rule.
1: Yeah,
14: and I noticed she touches on Kathy's School of Teaching. There's also the question of equity versus equality.
1: Mm-hmm. All right, hey, Tom, thank you. I'm going to let KJ respond because I have a few more calls we want to get to before we run out of time here. Your thoughts?
0: Well, 100%. I think that it's something where, you know, you have a responsibility to make sure that you can take care of yourself. And so even making small incremental savings is a huge benefit, especially early on. If you can start saving when you're young, you'll actually be so far ahead than saving large amounts later on in life because of the time value of money and because it can grow. And so, yes, getting into the habit of even just saving a little bit. One of the things that I will talk to people about it just to try to make it a little bit easier for them is, I mean, for one thing, if you have a match, like an employee-sponsored, like 401k match, you should absolutely, the minimum you should even consider is whatever they will match so that you get the maximum amount that your employer wants to pay you. But then each year, if you get a 4% raise, increase your savings by 1%. Your check still goes up, but you've increased your savings by 1%. And that 1% makes a huge difference if you can start early.
1: Oh, good advice. Maria in Springfield, New Jersey. Thanks for waiting. Good afternoon.
13: Hi. Afternoon. Afternoon. I've been working in the hospital since late 70s. And back then, we had these doctors would go back to their country, bring back pregnant women, and they would get everything done for free at the hospital, have their pregnancies, all the bills paid. And they would go back home, and their child now is an American citizen, and they'd have Social Security. This is still going on this day. And when you talked about the teachings of the church, go back and look at Thomas Aquinas' Works of Mercy. He said, yes, we have to feed and help shelter them, but we also have to counsel them. That means if they don't want to work and they cannot, don't have a skill, well, then that's a problem. So that's how you have to look at that also when people come in here.
1: Maria, thank you. That's an interesting point. Your thoughts on that one, KJ?
0: Yeah, 100%. I mean, the Catholic social teaching principle is rights and responsibilities. Every right is inherently tied to a responsibility. And the truth of the matter is that not everybody lives gospel values. And so people will look to take advantage of a system. And that's just a reality of our broken world, and it's going to happen. And yes, we can probably do things to mitigate that and to protect ourselves, which is valid. But that is what that is somebody who is claiming the right for a civilization to support them without honoring the fact that they have a responsibility to give back to that community and uplift the common human family, right? Uplift the community.
1: Kathy is in Orange County, California. Hi, Kathy.
15: Hi there. Thanks for taking my call. I have been working full-time for probably 45 years or more. I've never been in a highly paid job, but I've always been employed. Started saving early. My dad started savings accounts for all of us, literally the day we were born. So each of us has had that.
1: Beautiful.
15: I have always been single. So there's one income coming in. Right. We talk about full retirement age and moving that up. That's assuming that people want to continue to employ you no matter what your age is.
1: Right.
15: And that's absolutely not true.
1: True.
15: And it also assumes that everybody's body continue and mind continue to hold out as long as you keep advancing that age. That's also not true and not a given. So nobody told me when I first started working that the amount of money I made was going to affect the amount of my Social Security. So in spite of the fact that I've been working 45 years, always worked full time, saved early, my Social Security still isn't going to be enough for me to live on. And I've put in what investments I can, but life happens.
1: Yeah.
15: So I think there's a lot more factors that are involved in this.
1: Yeah.
15: And I think we make some assumptions when we talk about moving up full retirement age that I think are a little erroneous.
1: I kind of think this is a great point. KJ, I'll let you respond to it. I know a guy who's working, right? And he can't work long because his job has been physical his entire life. She's worked 45 years. She says, look, I've tried to save. I never made a whole lot of money. So I need Social Security to move it up further. Look, if you have health, you have wealth. If she doesn't have health either, or somebody else's health is compromised, then they really are in a difficult situation. But I'll let you give your insight.
0: Yeah. I mean, I have clients that that's happened to as well. That they, I mean, they told me, you know, my mom lived to 105. My dad lived to 110. There's longevity in my family. I'm probably going to keep on working until I'm 95. And then the following year, they said, you know, I contracted a disease and I'm blind now.
1: Wow.
0: And I can't keep working. Wow. So sometimes your body tells you that you can't keep working, especially as we had talked about when it's labor, when it's like physical labor work, you can't do that for as long as you could do more white collar work at a desk. And so those things definitely play into it. And it's not, you know, the suggestion is not that we move the retirement age back because that's what we want to do. But by not doing anything, you've been saving a little bit over time and you're far ahead of where you would have been if you had waited until right before retirement. And so if we wait, like there is a problem. There's a problem with the Social Security system, and there's a problem with the way people use it because they've started to think about it as a retirement income as opposed to a social safety net for people who can't work, which is what it's supposed to be. And so, you know, the way that we use it, the way that we view it, the way that we aren't addressing the problem is the problem. And the longer we wait to address the problem, the larger changes we're going to have to make and the worse off everyone's going to be.
1: Well, I don't think I have time. Loriana, I apologize. I won't be able to get your call, but I do want to thank you, KJ, for being with us. Great conversation. We'll have to talk retirement strategies, what's needed to do that at some point in time. We'll see what happens with Social Security. I think you said it the best. We need to be open to life. We need to get this migration issue right. We need to look at this through a Catholic lens. If people want to track you down, what is the best way to do that? Just simply through that website?
0: Yep, through that website, all the contact information is on there, and you can actually schedule a meeting, right? I have a scheduling thing on there that you can actually get time with me right on my calendar.
1: That sounds great. KJ, thank you. I hope to talk to you again soon, okay? Thanks for being here.
0: Yeah, absolutely. I'd love to. Thank you.
1: You got it. It's KJ Smith, president of Ethos Logos Investment. You can check him out at ethoslogosinvestments.com. Got to leave it right there until our paths can cross. I promise you my prayers. Say one for me, okay? Appreciate it.
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1: This person said, by the mercy of God and my fervent prayers and that of you, my spiritual family at Relevant Radio, I want to share this answered prayer. During an annual screening for lung cancer due to a family history, I found that I had a 1.5 centimeter large mass in my lung. The doctor said it should be considered malignant. He says, you can imagine the feeling of dread and anxiety I had. Drew, I'm a divine mercy intercessor, and my husband and I, we pray every day with you. I was referred to a pulmonary medicine doctor, which of course, as the specialist took time upon meeting with him, he ordered pulmonary test lab works and a PET scan. Well, a month or two went by. When we met again, the test looked normal, but the mass was still there. The plan was to recheck in 3 months. So if it stayed the same, I would undergo a biopsy and determine whether or not it had to be removed. So we continued to pray and trust the Lord. After 3 months, the CT was redone. I returned to the pulmonary doctor, and he opened my report and he shared the results. The look on his face, she said, was priceless. The tumor had completely disappeared. He says it was gone, and he had no explanation for this. This is the healing power of the Divine Mercy Chaplain. I prayed to St. Jude and to St. Rita as well, but my lung is clear. I feel so blessed to receive this grace. I pray it brings hope to others facing difficult diagnosis. Jesus, I trust in you. Yours in Christ, a spiritual family member of the Divine Mercy Chaplain.
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23: 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In the Missal, it's liturgical year A, cycle 2. Friday is a day to pray the sorrowful mysteries of the Rosary. And our saint today is Saint Rosalia. She was the daughter of Cinibald, Lord of Roses and Quisquina. She was born in 1130, a descendant of the great Charlemagne. She was born at Palermo in Sicily, left her home and took up her abode in a cave, on the walls of which she wrote these words, "I, Rosalia, daughter of Cinibald, Lord of Roses and Quisquina, have taken the resolution to live in this cave for the love of my Lord Jesus Christ." She remained there entirely hidden from the world. She practiced great mortifications and lived in constant communion with God. Afterwards, she transferred her abode to Mount Pellegrino. She is said to have appeared after death and to have revealed that she spent several years in a little excavation near the grotto. She died alone in 1170. Her body was discovered several centuries later in 1625, during the pontificate of Pope Urban VIII. Saint Rosalia, pray for us. Let's offer this day to the Lord. God, you know the desires of our hearts for authentic peace, justice, and love. I offer you my prayers, thoughts, words, actions, joys, and sufferings today, together with Jesus, who continues to offer himself to us in the Eucharist, who continues to reveal himself to us in the poor, the oppressed, the marginalized, the unborn, the most vulnerable in our world. May your Holy Spirit be my guide and strength today so that I may be a witness to your love, your justice, and your peace, and to the sanctity of each human life. Together with Mary, our mother, sister, and friend, she who carried the Savior in her womb, with all the communion of saints, and with all of us who offer ourselves to you for the good of others today, we pray. Amen. And along with Pope Leo XIV, we pray for a just and sustainable management of water, a vital resource, so that everyone may have access to it. 10 Minutes with Jesus is a guided meditation on the Gospel of the Day prepared by a Catholic priest. Here's today's 10 Minutes with Jesus.
24: My Lord and my God, I firmly believe that you are here, that you see me, that you hear. I adore you with profound reverence. I ask your pardon for my sins and the grace to make this time of prayer fruitful. My Mother Immaculate, Saint Joseph, my Father and Lord, my guardian angel, intercede for me. Well, the Gospel today reminded me of the story of a famous American who managed a few retail stores and he was doing well, but then the market crashed. This was in the 1930s in the US. So deep in debt, he experienced terrible anguish because he would have to start laying off workers. And he knew the men personally, the workers, and he knew that their families depended on him. So the stress caused him to develop a case of shingles. As you may know, the condition is so painful, a person can hardly think of anything else. So one night, this man felt that he would die, and from his hospital room, he began writing farewells to his wife, his son, and his friends. That night, he didn't sleep a wink, and he was very convinced that when morning came, he would no longer be alive. But he has placed his testimony into writing. He survived that. He said, "In the morning, I was alive. To awake again was a strange kind of surprise. So in some vague way, I knew there must be a reason. What that reason could be, I had no idea. I felt restless and apprehensive. It was still too early for the day nurse to come on duty. So in order to do something, to do anything, I got up, I put on my clothes, and I wandered downstairs because I felt as though an immense aloneness closed me in. I stood there, uncertain, in an emptiness that seemed to me to have no horizon. Stealing softly along a corridor, I heard the lyrics of an old familiar hymn. No matter what may be the test, God will take care of you. And that song seemed to be coming from a part of the building of the hospital where the chapel was. I moved slowly toward the sound. The music grew clearer, the words distinct. All you may need, he will provide. God will take care of you. Lonely and sad from friends apart, no matter what may be the test, God will take care of you. So I entered the chapel. I sank down into a seat at the back. Then quietly, someone read a passage from the scripture. Come unto me, all you that are heavily laden, and I will give you rest. Take my yoke upon you and learn of me, for I am meek and lowly in heart, and you shall find rest in your souls. For my yoke is easy and my burden is light. So prayer flowed from within myself spontaneously, and I groaned, Lord, I can do nothing. Will you take care of me? In the next few moments, something happened to me. I have never been able to explain it clearly in words, and not even now. I believe it was a miracle. I had a feeling of being lifted out of an immensity of dark space into spaciousness of warm and brilliant sunlight. And the thought flashed through my wearied mind that if I had held myself responsible for such success as I had achieved, so too was I, and I alone, responsible for all the trouble that had descended upon me. But the greater thing was that now I knew. God, with his boundless and matchlessly patient love, was there to help me. So God had answered me when I cried out, Lord, I can do nothing. Will you take care of me? And this was his answer. A weight lifted from my spirit. And I came out of that room a different man, renewed. I had gone in, bowed with a paralysis of spirit, utterly adrift. And I came forth with a soaring sense of release from a bondage of gathering death to a pulse of hopeful living. I had a glimpse of God. So that's the end of his testimony, that he went to work and eventually he turned his business into one of the most successful retail chains in the U.S. You have probably heard of him. He had a somewhat funny name. It was called James Cash Penny, but he was better known as J.C. Penny. From faith, he drew strength to face what seemed like overwhelming troubles, and he found an inner peace that enabled him to focus on one thing at a time. Instead of being overwhelmed, Instead of seeing himself as a victim, he realized it was a matter of trusting God. And I thought that that must have been the same feeling of the man in today's gospel, the man who was also cured by you, Jesus. So let's try to picture today's gospel. It's the Sabbath, and we are gathered at the synagogue in Capernaum for Bible readings and for prayers. And then Jesus comes in with some of his disciples. He notices this man with a withered hand, a shrunken hand, and he calls him forward, intending to cure him. But there were Pharisees there who were present. They're watching Jesus intently. It's understood by every pious Jew that healing is work, and then that must be forbidden on the Sabbath. But they put more emphasis on that rather than on enjoying the Sabbath as a day of rest and refreshment. So Jesus said to the man, "Stretch out your hand." He stretched it out, and his hand was restored. So Jesus heals the man's outstretched hand. When looking at you like that, Jesus, we admire your compassion. In a way, that man is even luckier than J.C. Penney. J.C. had to walk to the chapel to encounter you, Jesus. But here, it is you who approach the man with a withered hand and you recapacitate him. And how important that healing is, to be able to go about with two functioning hands again. Well, because when you want to receive something that is offered to you, normally you stretched out your hand. Or when you want to share something with others, you also stretch out your hand. But in this gospel, we see a man who could neither receive nor offer because his hand was withered. But now he's back in action, thanks to the miracle performed on him by Jesus. To some extent, this can also happen to us. Because aren't there times that we feel like our hand is withered? Those times when we try to do things without counting on our Lord, maybe trying to make progress in our spiritual life, in being better persons, more virtuous persons, but without being with Jesus. That's like sailing against strong winds. The strong winds of our weaknesses or the challenges in our job or at home, sailing without advancing an inch. Don't you notice that when, for example, you go to confession and you realize it's the same sins that you confess? Or how often we realize that we can't manage to concentrate when we pray despite the titanic effort that we make? Or those moments when we can't overcome our bad temper or our fears or our inability to forgive those who hurt us? It's very frustrating and very tiring. But in your case, my friend, what is your withered hand? What is it in your life that is limiting you from being whole, from being productive, or from enjoying the fullness of life? Is it a sense of inferiority that keeps you fearful? Might it be a wounded past that freezes your vision of the future? Or is it a mistake that makes you a prisoner of regrets? Is it the feeling that your life has become like an avenue of missed opportunities? Well, today's gospel helps us to realize that in those moments when we experience our own fragility, when we feel we are stuck, Jesus is always looking at us with attention, with affection, just like he looked at the man with a withered hand. And whatever the withered hand is in your life, Jesus says, "Stretch out your hand, be restored." Probably in those moments we just have to make our own, that powerful prayer of J.C. Penney. "Lord, I can do nothing. Will you take care of me?" So we turn to you, Jesus, so that you will be our strength and you will be our guide. And my friend, whatever deficiencies there are in your life, lift it up to Mary so that she can, in turn, lift it up to Jesus so he can restore and make you whole again. I thank you, my God, for the good resolutions, affections, and inspirations that you have communicated to me in this meditation. I ask your help to put them into effect. My Mother Immaculate, St. Joseph, my Father and Lord, my Guardian Angel, intercede for me.
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0: Lord our God.
1: A reading from a sermon on the Beatitudes by St. Leo the Great, Pope. It cannot be doubted that the poor can more easily attain the blessing of humility than those who are rich. In the case of the poor, the lack of worldly goods is often accompanied by a quiet gentleness, whereas the rich are more prone to arrogance. Nevertheless, many wealthy people are disposed to use their abundance not to swell their own pride, but to perform works of benevolence. They consider their greatest gain what they spend to alleviate the distress of others. This virtue is open to all men, no matter what their class or condition, because all can be equal in their willingness to give, however unequal they may be in earthly fortune. Indeed, their inequality in regard to worldly means is unimportant, provided they are found equal in spiritual possessions. Blessed, therefore, is that poverty which is not trapped by the love of temporal things and does not seek to be enriched by worldly wealth, but desires rather to grow rich in heavenly goods. The apostles were the first after the Lord himself to provide us with an example of this generous poverty, when they all equally left their belongings at the call of the heavenly Master. By an immediate conversion, they were turned from the catching of fish to become fishers of men, and by their own example they won many others to the imitation of their own faith. In these first sons of the church, there was but one heart and one soul among all who believed. Abandoning all their worldly property and possessions in their dedicated poverty, they were enriched with eternal goods, and in accordance with the apostolic preaching, they rejoiced to have nothing of this world and to possess all things with Christ. Therefore, when the apostle Peter was on his way up to the temple and was asked for alms by the lame man, he replied, "Silver and gold I have not, but what I have I give you. In the name of Jesus Christ of Nazareth, arise and walk." What is more sublime than this humility? And what could be richer than this poverty? Though Peter cannot assist with money, he can confer gifts of nature. With a word, Peter brought healing to the man who had been lame from birth. He who did not give a coin with the emperor's image refashioned the image of Jesus in this man. And by the riches of this treasure, not only did he help the man who recovered the power to walk, but also 5,000 others who believed the preaching of the apostle because of this miraculous cure. Thus Peter, who in his poverty had no money to give the beggar, bestowed such bounty of divine grace that in restoring to health the feet of one man, he healed the hearts of many thousands of believers. He had found all of them lame, but he made them leap for joy in Christ.
2: The disciples came to Jesus, and he taught them in these words,
3: "Blessed are the poor in spirit. Theirs is the kingdom of heaven.
2: My eyes will rest on the humble and contrite man who trembles at my word.
3: Blessed are the poor in spirit. Theirs is the kingdom of heaven."
2: Almighty God, every good thing comes from you. 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Increase our faith, and by your constant care, protect the good you have given us. We ask this through our Lord Jesus Christ, your Son, who lives and reigns with you in the Holy Spirit, God, forever and ever.
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6: God created something in the family dynamic and the raising of children that is a beautiful picture. It's a picture of the church. So there's an eternal representation here in this. And if we can put forward that message and help people see it and live it as an example to the culture around us, I think it goes a long way.
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4: Hi, this is Archbishop Joseph Nauman of the Archdiocese of Kansas City in Kansas. 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
5: 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I'm Paul Sadek. In today's Gospel from Truth and Life, the dramatized audio Bible, Jesus tells the scribes and Pharisees, this is a time to rejoice. 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
13: The disciples of John fast often and offer prayers, and so do the disciples of the Pharisees. But yours eat and drink.
14: Can you make wedding guests fast while the bridegroom is with them? The days will come when the bridegroom is taken away from them, and then they will fast in those days. No one tears a piece from a new garment and puts it upon an old garment. If he does, he will tear the new, and the piece from the new will not match the old. And no one puts new wine into old wineskins. If he does, the new wine will burst the skins and it will be spilled, and the skins will be destroyed. But new wine must be put into fresh wineskins. And no one, after drinking old wine, desires new, for he says, the old is good.
5: 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And there is nothing so valuable as a good friend. Today's reading from In Conversation with God by Father Francisco Fernandez Carvajal is from Volume 4, Ordinary Time. A faithful friend is a sturdy shelter. He that has found one has found a treasure. There is nothing so precious as a faithful friend, and no scales can measure his excellence. So speaks sacred scripture about the value of friendship at the same time as it teaches us how we have to seek it out, to use the means to find it. And once found, we have to cultivate it beyond the barrier of time or of distance, of all that tends to separate, of different tastes, opinions, or interests. Friendship requires us to help our friends. If you discover some defect in your friend, correct him privately. Corrections do a lot of good and are more valuable than a dumb friendship, which stands silently by watching the friend drown. Friendship has to be persevering. We shouldn't change our friends the way children do, who allow themselves to be tossed about by the fickle motions of sentimentality. I will not be ashamed to protect a friend. Don't abandon him in his hour of need. Don't forget him. Don't deny him your affection, because friendship is the mainstay of life. Let us carry one another's burdens, as the apostle tells us. If a man's prosperity benefits all his friends, why shouldn't he count on their help in moments of adversity? Let us help our friend with our counsels. Let us unite our efforts to his. Let us share his afflictions. And when the occasion arises, let us put up with great sacrifices out of loyalty to our friend. We may perhaps have to face antagonisms to defend the cause of an innocent friend, and be prepared to receive insults when we try to reply and rebut those who attack and accuse him. In adversity, true friendship is tested, because in prosperity, everybody appears faithful. Supernatural charity strengthens and enriches friendship. The love of Christ makes us more humane. It gives us a greater capacity to understand, and it makes us more open to everybody. In Christ, the best of all friends, we learn to strengthen a relationship that perhaps was beginning to weaken, to remove some obstacle, to overcome the tendency to slide into a state of cozy isolation. When we are close to Jesus, we learn to be better, to bring the people around us to holiness, because we can offer them our faith in Him. Just think how many people down the centuries have journeyed along the path of friendship in our Lord's company. Look upon Christ. You know well that He counts you among His close friends. We are the friends of the bridegroom, and He calls us to share His favor and His possessions. The words of the book of Sirach about friendship, "There is nothing so precious as a faithful friend," acquire their full meaning when applied to Christ. He showed His faithfulness by giving His life for each of us. Let us learn from Him to be friends to our friends, and let us not cease to give them the best thing we have, our love for Jesus. In Conversation with God by Francis Fernandez is published by Scepter Publishers. You'll find it at your local Catholic bookstore. Let's continue praying with the whole church. We're led by our friends at DivineOffice.org in morning prayer.
15: God, come to my assistance.
16: Lord, make haste to help me.
15: Glory to the Father, and to the Son, and to the Holy Spirit.
16: As it was in the beginning, is now, and will be forever. Amen. Alleluia.
17: A humble, contrite heart, O God, You will not spurn.
16: A humble, contrite heart, O God, You will not spurn. Have mercy on me, God, in Your kindness. In Your compassion, blot out my offense. O wash me more and more from my guilt, and cleanse me from my sin.
17: My offenses, truly, I know them. My sin is always before me. Against You, You alone have I sinned. What is evil in Your sight, I have done.
16: That You may be justified when You give sentence, and be without reproach when You judge. O see, in guilt I was born. A sinner was I conceived.
17: Indeed, You love truth in the heart. Then in the secret of my heart teach me wisdom. O purify me, then I shall be clean. O wash me, I shall be whiter than snow.
16: Make me hear rejoicing and gladness, that the bones You have crushed may revive. From my sins turn away Your face, and blot out all my guilt.
17: A pure heart create for me, O God, put a steadfast spirit within me. Do not cast me away from Your presence, nor deprive me of Your Holy Spirit.
16: Give me again the joy of Your help, with a spirit of fervor, sustain me, that I may teach transgressors your ways, and sinners may return to you.
17: O, rescue me, God, my helper, and my tongue shall ring out your goodness. O Lord, open my lips, and my mouth shall declare your praise.
16: For in sacrifice you take no delight. Burnt offering from me you would refuse. My sacrifice, a contrite spirit, a humbled, contrite heart, you will not spurn.
17: In your goodness, show favor to Zion, rebuild the walls of Jerusalem. Then you will be pleased with lawful sacrifice, holocaust offered on your altar.
16: Glory to the Father, and to the Son, and to the Holy Spirit.
17: As it was in the beginning, is now, and will be forever. Amen.
16: Let us pray. Father, he who knew no sin was made sin for us, to save us and restore us to your friendship. Look upon our contrite heart and afflicted spirit, and heal our troubled conscience, so that in joy and strength of the Holy Spirit, we may proclaim your praise and glory before all the nations.
17: A humble, contrite heart, O God, you will not spurn.
16: Even in your anger, Lord, you will remember compassion.
17: Even in your anger, Lord, you will remember compassion. O Lord, I have heard your renown and feared, O Lord, your work. In the course of the years, revive it. In the course of the years, make it known. In your wrath, remember compassion.
16: God comes from Taman, the Holy One from Mount Paran. Covered are the heavens with his glory, and with his praise the earth is filled.
17: His splendor spreads like the light. Rays shine forth from beside him, where his power is concealed. You come forth to save your people, to save your anointed one.
16: You tread the sea with your steeds amid the churning of the deep waters. I hear, and my body trembles. At the sound, my lips quiver.
17: Decay invades my bones. My legs tremble beneath me. I await the day of distress that will come upon the people who attack us.
16: For though the fig tree blossom not, nor fruit be on the vines, though the yield of the olive fail and the terraces produce no nourishment, though the flocks disappear from the fold and there be no herd in the stalls, yet will I rejoice in the Lord and exalt in my saving God.
17: God, my Lord, is my strength. He makes my feet swift as those of hinds and enables me to go upon the heights.
16: Glory to the Father, and to the Son, and to the Holy Spirit,
17: as it was in the beginning, is now, and will be forever. Amen.
16: Even in your anger, Lord, you will remember compassion.
17: Oh, praise the Lord, Jerusalem.
16: Oh, praise the Lord, Jerusalem. Oh, praise the Lord, Jerusalem. Zion, praise your God.
17: He has strengthened the bars of your gates. He has blessed the children within you. He established peace on your borders. He feeds you with the finest wheat.
16: He sends out his word to the earth and swiftly runs his command. He showers down snow, white as wool. He scatters hoarfrost like ashes.
17: He hurls down hailstones like crumbs. The waters are frozen at his touch. He sends forth his word and it melts them. At the breath of his mouth, the waters flow.
16: He makes his word known to Jacob, to Israel his laws and decrees. He has not dealt thus with other nations. He has not taught them his decrees.
17: Glory to the Father, and to the Son, and to the Holy Spirit,
16: as it was in the beginning, is now, and will be forever. Amen.
17: Let us pray. Lord, you established peace within the borders of Jerusalem. Give the fullness of peace now to your faithful people. May peace rule us in this life and possess us in eternal life. You are about to fill us with the best of wheat. Grant that what we see dimly now as in a mirror, we may come to perceive clearly in the brightness of your truth.
16: Oh, praise the Lord, Jerusalem. A reading from the letter to the Ephesians. Now in Christ Jesus, you who once were far off have been brought near through the blood of Christ. It is he who is our peace and who made the two of us one by breaking down the barrier of hostility that kept us apart. In his own flesh, he abolished the law with its commands and precepts to create in himself one new man from us who had been two, and to make peace, reconciling both of us to God in one body through his cross, which put that enmity to death. The word of the Lord.
17: Thanks be to God.
16: The Lord the Most High has done good things for me. In need I shall cry out to him.
3: The Lord the Most High has done good things for me.
16: In need I shall cry out to him. May he send his strength to rescue me.
3: In need I shall cry out to him.
16: Glory to the Father and to the Son and to the Holy Spirit.
3: The Lord the Most High has done good things for me.
16: In need I shall cry out to him.
18: Through the tender compassion of our God, the dawn from on high shall break upon us.
19: Blessed be the Lord, the God of Israel. He has come to his people and set them free.
16: He has raised up for us a mighty Savior, born of the house of his servant David.
19: Through his holy prophets, he promised of old that he would save us from our enemies, from the hands of all who hate us.
16: He promised to show mercy to our fathers and to remember his holy covenant.
19: This was the oath he swore to our father Abraham, to set us free from the hands of our enemies, free to worship him without fear, holy and righteous in his sight, all the days of our life.
16: You, my child, shall be called the prophet of the Most High, for you will go before the Lord to prepare his way, to give his people knowledge of salvation by the forgiveness of their sins.
19: In the tender compassion of our God, the dawn from on high shall break upon us to shine on those who dwell in darkness and the shadow of death, and to guide our feet into the way of peace.
16: Glory to the Father, and to the Son, and to the Holy Spirit.
19: As it was in the beginning, is now, and will be forever. Amen.
18: Through the tender compassion of our God, the dawn from on high shall break upon us.
15: Let us pray. Let us adore Christ, who offered himself to the Father through the Holy Spirit to cleanse us from the works of death. Let us adore him and call upon him with sincere hearts. In your will is our peace, Lord.
3: In your will is our peace, Lord.
15: From your generosity we have received the beginning of this day.
19: Grant us also the beginning of new life.
3: In your will is our peace, Lord.
15: You created all things, and now you provide for their growth.
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19: May we remain faithful to that covenant by following your precepts.
3: In your will is our peace, Lord.
15: On the cross, blood and water flowed from your side.
19: May this saving stream wash away our sins and gladden the city of God.
3: In your will is our peace, Lord.
15: Let us make our prayers and praise complete by offering the Lord's Prayer.
3: Our Father, who art in heaven, hallowed be thy name. Thy kingdom come, thy will be done, on earth as it is in heaven. Give us this day our daily bread, and forgive us our trespasses, as we forgive those who trespass against us. And lead us not into temptation, but deliver us from evil.
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9: It's been difficult kind of navigating the judgment, but, you know, we are pretty convicted in our decision and the Catholic faith just feels like home. So.
10: And welcome home, we're Lisa. Happy. I should have said that before.
9: Yeah,
10: welcome
9: thank
10: home.
9: You.
10: When did you come into the church?
9: Oh, yeah. So I still have to do OCIA in September, but since December of last year, we moved back to Mankato, Minnesota from Texas. And we attended the local church here and we just kind of fell in love and it just felt like home. I tell my husband the Catholic faith feels like home. The Protestant church we were attending one in Texas kind of felt like a friend's home. But Catholic faith just feels like home and we're really happy where we are. So
10: I'm glad. Well, keep on keeping on. Number one, please keep listening to Relevant Radio. I mean, whatever your daily dose is, good. Whatever your daily dose is, keep that going. Keep, you know, maybe up the dosage as needed. But another thing you can do is text the link to this program to your family and friends, especially those who are giving you a hard time. And you can say, this is a resource that we find very interesting. You might like it too. And you don't even have to say anything more about that, but chances are they'll start listening. And if they start listening, good things will happen. And it might make your life easier because they're going to be hearing things that'll help convince them. And they might lay off the criticism of you because they'll understand what you're doing more.
9: Mm-hmm. Yeah, we do. We listen to Father Rocky at 7, Father Rocky and Maggie. We do the rosary every night. So they know we do that. We're like, we got to go home and listen to Father Rocky. So, yeah.
10: Keep absolutely. It up.
9: Thank you so much for you and what Relevant Radio does.
10: Thank you, Lisa. God bless you and your husband.
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25: 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It's not too sophisticated. And you never know what's going to happen, right? And that's what prayer is in families. Life happens. And sometimes there's joyful reports and sometimes there's heartbreaking reports. You know, it was Our Lady at Fatima, Our Lady at Lourdes at Pray the Rosary for the conversion of sinners. It was Our Lady at Our Lady of Champion who said pray for the conversion of sinners. That's what we're doing. Give people a little bit of hope or a little bit of companionship. You know, there's a lot of lonely people out there, a lot of suffering people. And we're going to make sure that they're not forgotten. And they're not irrelevant. At Relevant Radio, everyone's relevant.
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2: Good morning. So I mentioned today's the feast of Maria Goretti, St. Maria Goretti. And she was born in 1890. She was canonized in 1950. As is typically the case, we celebrate feast days on the day someone died. So she died on July 6th, 1902. And we have a record of what happened in those kind of, you know, periods shortly before her death. Many of you are familiar with her story, and I'll point out a couple things to you. Alessandro Serinelli was about 10 years older than her, and he made advances to her that were very much inappropriate. And she declared very emphatically, no, it is a sin because God does not want it. He stabbed her multiple times, and that led to her going to the hospital and dying not long after that. But she had a priest at her side at that moment, and we have a record of what she said to him as well. He asked her if she forgives Alessandro, and she said, yes, for the love of Jesus, I forgive him, and I want him to be with me in paradise. So a woman of great courage, and I will also add that there's kind of more to that story. Alessandro actually had a vision in prison of her forgiving him, and he actually wound up entering an order. I believe it was a Franciscan order. So, St. Maria Goretti, pray for us. One of the things that struck me about it, you know, we know Philadelphia is the city of brotherly love, and it very much had that feel to it. It was over 100 degrees, so I think that actually creates a sort of atmosphere of, okay, I can't kind of go get in my air-conditioned environment if I want to be out in the city. It creates an environment of kind of people kind of being more aware of each other's presence, which I think is just great. And then you had people in the city for different reasons. Of course, World Cup is going on, and France, Paraguay were playing there. I was there, my wife was there, many of us were there for the Eucharistic pilgrimage, but you don't have to choose, right? You're also there for the 250-year celebration, so a lot of folks were there for the 250. So, and you're right in the middle of downtown Philly. So it was a really great place to be, and we were a five-minute walk from the cathedral. So the Cathedral of Peter and Paul was a place we went. Actually, my wife flew in, I drove in. We met there Thursday afternoon, and the first thing we did was like, oh, let's get a vibe, you know, feel for the area. And we just walked down to the cathedral. And as I was telling you, Sarah, just before the, you know, we went on the air here, I'm kind of like a fan guy of these pilgrims. I'm like, okay, I'm going to get a chance to meet the pilgrims here. And there's nine of them. Many of you have been keeping up. And sure enough, I walked into the cathedral and kind of just, you know, there are people there. Our Lord is exposed. There's adoration going on. Sure enough, was able to meet one like in the kind of one of the vestibules there, and said basically what I just said to you, like, huge fan and darn glad to meet you. And that was kind of the beginning of just a series of great days. And I'll tell you a little bit more about that. But that's my kind of first take for you there, Sarah.
4: So I'm trying to imagine you know, you're coming into the church, there's the God of the universe, and you're geeking out on the perpetual pilgrims. I'm sure they felt like, Jesus is right there, but okay, sure, I'll sign your autograph book, sir.
2: They
4: tattoos
2: were more
4: are too much. I'm not doing that. I'm not signing your arm, but I will sign your book.
2: you're reminding me, this is why we get married, because, you know, your wives, kind of the women in your lives point out kind of the important things. So
4: don't get too excited.
2: And actually, that actually takes me to kind of a few highlights here. Couple things worth highlighting. Firstly, that Thursday afternoon encounter was followed by a Thursday evening kind of welcome ceremony, which was just liturgically beautiful. You had welcoming our Lord to this location. Of course, the pilgrims had traveled 2,000 miles over more than 30 days, starting in St. Augustine, where the first mass had been celebrated in our country. And that liturgy was just beautiful, with the incense and the priests coming out and coming out of the sacristy and going to the back of the church and then coming up to the center, you know, up through the center aisle. Absolutely beautiful. And stuck around for that. Actually, we were thinking we were going to go off to dinner around 6. This thing was starting at 7, so we stuck around for that. And then that was Thursday. Friday, participated in the Mass. And then if you fast forward to Saturday, the Rosary Across America. And what I want to share with you on that was at 4:30 Eastern time. And I would call it a little bit like a brook filling up. And what I mean by that is Pam and I got there at 3:47. I just looked at my watch. And the church definitely had a lot of activity to it and a reverence to it, you know. When I looked sort of 5 or 7 minutes into the actual rosary at 4:30-something, I looked behind me, and the church had filled up. There was something like 500 people there, and it had filled up in this most natural of ways. It wasn't like, you know, completely silent, but it was reverent, and it was families. It was people from all over our nation, people from outside the United States, and it just had this dignity to it, and it was us praying the rosary as we do as a family. And so that was a treat. But if I had to pick kind of the most kind of memorable moment for me, it was actually on Friday. And it was on Friday when two of the pilgrims, Raymond, you might remember Raymond, he was someone we had on our show a few weeks ago. He and another pilgrim were just simply carrying up the gifts. But for me, it was very moving. They were wearing their blue Eucharistic encounter t-shirts. They'd traveled 2,000 miles to get to this moment. They were just doing what they do in a way. And here we are in this great cathedral, Peter and Paul, and they're bringing up the gifts for themselves and for all of us to celebrate the Mass. And it just was a very, very kind of clear expression of our faith in the risen one. So that was my kind of peak moment. We had some great times together over meals. It was just a great occasion.
4: Well, I'm glad you had a good time, and I'm glad, you know, we needed people to come out and to kind of be there and not just, you know, talk about, yeah, it would be great if we could go, but to actually pull the trigger and to go. And I think that really, when I was listening to the Family Rosary Across America, Michigan, California, Florida, people from not just, you know, New Jersey, and of course, there's some from Maryland and Pennsylvania, people that were close, but people that came from far distances were all kind of converging. And just to do something special for such a big anniversary for our country and for our church, it, you know, it was just really nice to see when, you know, people are actually going out. They're actually doing, you know, going and meeting and being there for our Lord and being together. It's great.
2: Hear, hear. And you saw Father Rocky chose the there was a question, do you, you know, people raise your hands. Do I use the rosary that's red, white, and blue? Do I use the rosary that the Pope gave me? And there was support for each, but the red, white, and blue won the debate. I got to hold that thing a little later.
4: Okay.
2: It's a nice, heavy, strong rosary that, you know, can't say I blame him. I voted for that one.
4: Okay.
2: One other thing I want to point out about Raymond, because it really gets to kind of the takeaway, and Pope Leo did address all of the pilgrims on Sunday, not only the national address to our leaders on Saturday, but it really gets to this kind of essential point of Jesus being the center of our lives and spending that time with him. And Raymond, as I said, is in the seminary. There was a bunch of us at dinner on Saturday night. And I asked him when he started going to adoration, and he said his parents started making holy hours weekly before they were married. So he actually does not remember his first time going to adoration because he was just a punk, an infant there in the scene. We had a caller last week asking us, you know, when should you bring your children to adoration? And there was this question, well, if they're too noisy, do you bring them? And my conclusion from Raymond is, yeah, bring the noisy kids. You know, and if you have to like leave adoration with the noisy kid, then so be it. If you're there with your husband, if you're there with your wife, one of you can bring the noisy kid out. A certain amount of, quote, noise isn't noise at all. And here we are, fast forward. Raymond, as a teenager, had an experience, an encounter in front of the Blessed Sacrament that led him to entering the seminary. Now, many of us are called to holiness through the vocation of marriage. I've certainly been called to that. Sarah, you've been called to that. But of course, our seminarians come from these fruitful marriages. So it's a really clear invitation from Raymond and from this National Eucharistic Pilgrimage, 250 years, 2,000 miles, going all the way up the coast, an annual thing begun in 2024, that time in front of our Lord is fruitful beyond our imaginings and sometimes at a pace that is a little slower than we would necessarily choose. But here you have a son who's now a priest. And if you actually spend a little time with Raymond and the others there, the pilgrims, you'll see on their countenance just how present they are and how present the Lord is in their lives. So let's leave that and let's take up a great conversation on the other side of the break with a dad down in Florida who's a second generation founder of a business and got a great conversation coming up here with Alex Alvarez. So stick around and we'll be right back.
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6: If you are away from the church, I want to invite you to come home and I want to talk about how you can remain faithful. 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
7: Thanks. Hi, Drew. Hi, Patty. Hey. So I was teaching CCD in my parish and First Communion class and had a disagreement with our parish priest in regard to a passage in the Bible. And so I just flat out quit. I took my books to my director of religious education. I mean, how pompous am I? Took it over and said, hey, I'm not a Catholic anymore. Here's your stuff. And then I started going to church with my daughter, who was going to a non-denominational church. The whole time, the Holy Spirit was making me defend the Catholic faith. People would say things like, but that's not true. And then I would tell them the truth of the Catholic faith. But stupidly, I continued for 20 years. And then one day, my girlfriend that I was working with said, if you're not Catholic anymore, why do you keep defending it? I mean, you know, you wouldn't defend anything else that you didn't believe in. And I thought, you know what? She's right. So I went back to the Catholic Church, and it was just such a feeling of belonging and restoration and love. And so I went to confession and I told the priest, I said, I don't even know how to do this. Do you want to list the commandments and I'll say yes or no and we can take a guess at how many times? And he asked me why I was coming back and I told him that I had been listening to Relevant Radio and that it was time for me to come back.
6: 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What a great testimony.
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11: Hello, I'm Father James Kubicki, and I'd like to tell you today about Mother Teresa. Tomorrow we'll be celebrating her feast day. That's the day on which she passed from this earthly life to heavenly life in the year 1997. Since today is also a First Friday, when each month we'll honor the Sacred Heart of Jesus, I thought it might be good to see what Mother Teresa thought about this devotion. A letter she wrote to a Jesuit priest in 1967 was pretty clear. She said, "From childhood, the heart of Jesus has been my first love. In fact, it was to give joy to the heart of Jesus, to take away the pain that was in Jesus' heart for the sufferings of the poor, that Mother Teresa started the Missionaries of Charity. Listen to a letter she wrote in 1947 to the Archbishop of Calcutta. I would not like for anything, not even for a second of a second, to do the less pleasing. I want Jesus to have all the pleasure. His longing, his suffering on account of these little children, on account of the poor dying in sin, of the unhappiness of so many broken families, is great. I feel so terribly helpless in front of all. I, little nothing, long to take away all that from his heart. I am longing with a true, sincere heart to begin to lead this kind of life so as to bring joy to the suffering heart of Jesus.
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18: Some folks are born made to wave the flag. Ooh, they're red, white, and blue.
2: Gotta love the CCR. Happy Tuesday, July 6th. Having a great conversation with Sarah Tafoya and each of you. And I've been looking forward to talking with Alex. We were just talking about fathers and sons. Alex Alvarez is a husband. He's a father of two, Lucas and Lance, and is himself one of three sons who are part of a second-generation family business, Lejeune Upholstery. Alex is also the founder of Lucas Alvarez LA6 Foundation, and that's named for his son, Lucas, who died in a boating accident in 2020. Alex was born and raised in Miami, or is born and raised in Miami, to his words, two amazing Cuban immigrant and Catholic parents, Osmundo and Connie Alvarez, and he's married to Liz, and he and his family are parishioners at St. Louis Catholic Church in Pinecrest, Florida. Alex, I'm looking forward to talking to you. Welcome to the conversation.
19: Good morning, Mark. Thank you for having me on, brother, and congratulations to you and Sarah and Gabby and everybody who helps put this amazing show together.
2: Well, thank you, Alex, and good morning back at you. It's great to have your congratulations and support, and it's great to be talking with you. I'm actually going to ask you about your family here in a moment and that business, but I'm actually looking at this green bracelet that I know is familiar to you. My wife handed it to me back in February after meeting you, and on one side it says, who do you work for? And then if you twist it around, it says, God. And then if you flip it over as you know well. It says www.lucasalvarezla6.com, which is the foundation we're going to talk about in a little bit here. So, and I'm like a guy who doesn't put things on his wrists. I mean, it's like not a principal thing. I just don't wear things on my wrist. And, but Pam gave this to me, and, it was at a moment in my own life in February that I thought, oh yeah, I needed a little reminder, and I've been wearing it ever since. So thank you for that.
19: You're very welcome, and I think maybe perhaps a little bit later on in the conversation as we get into the foundation, I can expand a little bit on that. But it's kind of a motto that I try to live by. It is something that I try to wear in my heart, honestly, besides my wrist. I put them on my wrist because and I always put two of them because it draws attention, and then I always give one out. And more often than not, I'm like, look, one for you and one for somebody else. So these things, they've really kind of taken off, and it's a very simple motto, I think, that everybody could live by, certainly. It's something that means so much to me and helps me just day in, day out, operations of life. I try to approach everything as, you know, who am I doing this for? Am I doing it for myself? Am I doing it for my business, my brothers? Am I doing it for my wife, my son Lance? What am I really doing? Whatever it is, what decision I have to make, well, I really say, hold on a second. Let me do it in a way that I believe that it's in line with how God would want me to respond. And then, you know what? I remain outcome independent. However it turns out,
2: docile.
19: I didn't make the decision.
2: You're docile, detached,
19: we made
2: available.
19: The decision. But I'm going to expand a little bit later on actually how I came up with that term.
2: That's great. Well, Alex, really great stuff. Let's talk briefly about your parents and the two of you, the three of you brothers. And the question is simply, and I'll give everyone a little bit of context. So your parents came to this country from Cuba and built Lejeune Upholstery from the ground up. And you and your two brothers work in that business today. And my simple question is, how did that that couple, so to speak, and that experience growing up in a family business prepare you and shape you for your own marriage?
19: I don't think anything can prepare you for marriage.
2: I love it. I love the honesty.
19: But
2: I agree, you know, by the way.
19: quite frankly, honesty in many ways, because, you know, besides the business taught us just hard work. I mean, from a very, very early age, literally the business was erected the same year that I was born, 1971. So it's the only thing that I've ever done. I've never worked for anybody else. And marriage is that. It's a lot of hard work and never giving up and always having faith, because businesses are up, businesses are down, you know, and it's, you have to ride the wave, just having faith in God that it's, you know, and hard work that it's, you're going to get through it no matter what. But more than the business was seeing the beautiful relationship that my parents had. I mean, they were together until death did them part, and they were, 50 some odd years. I lose track. I think 55 or so, married. And until mom passed away first, and then dad did. But more than anything was just seeing the way that they interacted with each other, how they reacted to adversity. And if you think marriage is tough, imagine working with your spouse, driving to work every single day, driving back home, taking all those problems back and forth. Yeah, they fought. Yeah, they argued. But you know what? At the end of the day, they believed in something that was much greater than the business or the family. It was always God-centered. And they always believe that they can get through it. And no matter how difficult things got, they always, they stuck together. And that, honestly, that is the greatest thing that I think that I apply to my marriage today. It's like, man, if I had that great example, God gave me that example, those two amazing parents, with everything they went through, I can do it. And my wife, Liz, and I are going now. Well, we just celebrated, actually, 1 month ago today, 29 years. And coincidentally, that business has actually been very good to me, because that's how I met my wife. She's actually an interior designer, so she was my client, and we ended up, you know, dating, and the rest is history.
2: It's beautiful. Beautiful. I just started working with my wife, and I hear you loud and clear, and we're 35 years in marriage. Yeah, 1991 we got married. So June 22nd was our anniversary, and great. Well, tell us about your sons. Tell us about Lucas and what kind of young man Lucas was. And certainly Lance, Lucas, too. I mean, there's both of them there. I don't mean to leave out you, Lance, but you have this foundation.
19: Right. Lucas, he was born August 14th, 2001. You know, just a fantastic young man. Very, you know, I always say that all kids are special, but he was special and very, very, very different. He had this incredible God-given talent to work with his hands, and it's kind of like just a natural engineering mind where these people like him can see things the way they function from the inside out. You know, where I might just look at a clock and say, "Oh, it's pretty." He would be looking at the clock on the inside and probably taking it apart and figuring out how it works.
2: and having an intuition.
19: Totally. And that's part of a kind of a bloodline. My brother Fernando's like that. My mother was like that.

0: it was beautiful to see how, okay, so we've got one more now in that lineage of artists, truly artists, and at a very, very young age, we can sense that he wasn't normal in that regard, because he was building, he was doing things, he was constantly creating things, and I'm like, I get home from work and dad, look what I did. And there was some contraption that, honest to God, things that I've never seen them still today. I think there are probably some inventions there that to be had yet, but it was just always this insatiable need of having to create and build. So he was doing the biggest, most elaborate Legos at a very, very, very early age. Like, you know, we would look at the box and say, okay, this is for 16-year-olds, and he was like 7 putting them together. Very, very impressive. At 12 years old, he was designing and building skateboards.
1: He's got a real gift, and he's applying the gift because of your encouragement and allowance, so to speak, as parents. Take us to kind of what that meant and the way he was actually going to school and tell us a little bit more there. Yeah.
0: Yeah. They both went to St. Louis Covenant School, which is the school that's part of St. Louis Catholic Church. They went there for grade school. And then they went to a Christian school called Westminster Christian School. Fantastic, fantastic, another fantastic school, Christian centered, with incredible families. That all these schools and all these families, they continue to support us day in, day out, and they support the foundation. So, you know, they got that kind of that Christian, you know, lifestyle embedded in them every single day, you know, at home and at school.
1: Strong culture at home and at the school.
0: Absolutely. And then Lance is, he's awesome. I mean, he's incredible. He's completely different. Lance is like me, and Lucas is like his mother. And Lance is more of an academic mind, hard work. He loves Miami. He calls himself Mr. 305. All right. He's like, I want to live here. I want to work here. I don't care about the traffic. I don't care about anything. This is where I'm going to make it happen. And he's actually at FSU, even though we're big University of Miami fans, but he's at FSU studying finance and commercial real estate.
1: Fair enough. Okay, well, thank you for that, Alex. And in 2020, tell us what happened.
0: Well, February 16th, 2020 was the day that we got the call. And both of my kids always, we all kind of grew up in the Florida Keys. So any chance they would get, you know, long weekend, any reason to get to the Keys, they would go to the Keys. And of course, as they got older, we didn't necessarily go. They would just go with friends. And so we get a call that there had been an accident, a boating accident in the Keys. And, they weren't giving us any information. My wife and I just started to drive down there. We're probably about an hour and a half from where this happened. And mm-hmm. Honest to God, I think I got there in, I don't even know, 45 minutes. I was just flying. And we called every number you could possibly imagine. Nobody was answering. Nobody was giving us information. So anyway, by the time we get to the hospital, his injuries were such that he didn't make it. He didn't make it. And so...
1: that was also you got there on February 16th. When did he pass?
0: It was the DOA. I'm not sure.
1: It was the same day. It was the same day.
0: Oh yeah. I think it was on the accident scene. My wife and I have chosen not to know any more details. We focus on the bounce back, on moving forward, and. You know, and it is what it is. But I can tell you this, what a blessing, you know, if your last day on earth is doing what you love the most with the people that you love the most. And that's exactly what he was doing with three of his best friends. And it was just a very unfortunate accident. And that's all it was. There was no nefarious activity. There was nothing. It was nothing. It was just an unfortunate accident. And it was clearly, I believe that Lucas's mission was done here on earth. And it was his time to go home.
1: Yeah. Yeah. And we're going to go to a break momentarily here, Alex. I have a son who's also handy, like you just described. And he grew up in a house with several of us are kind of like you described yourself, kind of more the academic type.

And I got to tell you, I've learned, in fact, my other kids say, like, Dad, do you like, he comes up in the show on occasion. They're like, Dad, like, do you like the rest of us? Because you always bring up, you bring up this one son. And I think it's because I've learned so much from him, because he just has a way with the world that is very different from my own. When we come back, Alex, let's pick up the conversation to talk about this foundation. And if you want to join the conversation, you're not going to get this opportunity after the top of the hour. So 888-914-9149, 888-914-9149. You can talk about your own experience. We had a caller last week talking about her own experience with something challenging. And the fear, the sheer act of talking about it, I know after the fact, was liberating for her. So you might just want to share that here. You might have a question for Alex. 888-914-9149. Alex, stick around. We'll be right back.

0: Hope restored, hearts healed, lives changed. 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
1: It's been difficult kind of navigating the judgment, but, you know, we are pretty convicted in our decision in the Catholic faith. It feels like home. So.
2: And welcome home, we're Lisa. Happy. I should have said that before.
1: Yeah,
2: welcome
1: thank you.
2: Home. When did you come into the church?
1: Oh, yeah. So I still have to do OCIA in September, but since December of last year, we moved back to Mankato, Minnesota from Texas. And we attended the local church here and we just kind of fell in love and it just felt like home. I tell my husband the Catholic faith feels like home. The Protestant church we were attending one in Texas kind of felt like a friend's home. But Catholic faith just feels like home and we're really happy where we are. So
2: I'm glad. Well, keep on keeping on. Number one, please keep listening to Relevant Radio. I mean, whatever your daily dose is, good. Whatever your daily dose is, keep that going. Keep, you know, maybe up the dosage as needed. But another thing you can do is text the link to this program to your family and friends, especially those who are giving you a hard time. And you can say, this is a resource that we find very interesting. You might like it too. And you don't even have to say anything more about that, but chances are they'll start listening. And if they start listening, good things will happen. And it might make your life easier because they're going to be hearing things that'll help convince them. And they might lay off the criticism of you because they'll understand what you're doing more.
1: Mm-hmm. Yeah, we do. We listen to Father Rocky at 7, Father Rocky and Maggie. We do the rosary every night. So they know we do that. We're like, we got to go home and listen to Father Rocky. So, yeah.
2: Keep absolutely. It up.
1: Thank you so much for you and what Relevant Radio does.
2: Thank you, Lisa. God bless you and your husband.
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5: Hi, this is Archbishop Perez of the Archdiocese of Philadelphia. Let us pray. Remember, O most gracious Virgin Mary, that never was it known that anyone who fled to thy protection, implored thy help, or sought thy intercession was left unaided. Inspired with this confidence, I fly to thee, O Virgin of Virgins, my mother. To thee do I come, before thee I stand, sinful and sorrowful. O Mother of the Word Incarnate, despise not my petitions, but in thy mercy hear and answer me. Amen.
2: From Brooke listening in San Francisco, my question is the part of the Apostles' Creed when it says he descended to hell, what does this mean? Why did he go to hell? In the Bible, you see a word in Hebrew and a word in Greek that refer to the same place. In Hebrew, it's Sheol. In Greek, we would say it in English as Hades. And it means the underworld. Jesus himself talks about in Luke 16, in the words of Abraham to the rich man, there's a great chasm that's fixed between where we are on the good people's side and where you are on the bad people's side. They were all in the underworld. And the good people were waiting for Jesus to rescue them because the gates of heaven had been closed by the fall of Adam and Eve. So when Jesus was dying, he says to the thief to the right of him, this day you will be with me in paradise, where the just people of the Old Testament were waiting for Jesus, that he would go there and rescue them. That would be paradise. And then he would bring them all to heaven.
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1: Carry on. Great choice, Sarah. And we're talking with Alex Alvarez, whose son Lucas died way too young on February 16th, 2020 in a boating accident. But he and his wife Liz did not miss the opportunity to bring Lucas to many more through this foundation. And come join the conversation, 888-914-9149, 888-914-9149. Alex, just on the fly at the break, I asked Sarah what she would ask you, and she too has a child who's gone before us. And so I'll ask the question this way, and this is, thank you, Sarah. When a child dies, mourning includes honoring that child in a special way. How did you discern or know that a foundation was part of how God wanted you to continue the legacy of your son?
2: You know, for us, it was divine intervention. The community had started a GoFundMe page for us. And because as you can understand, we weren't working for a while. And so we didn't even know anything about it. But when we found out, probably like on day two or three after this happened, the most beautiful thing happened. My wife tells me, hey, you know about this GoFundMe thing? I'm like, I do. They just told me about it. She said, don't touch that money. I know what we're going to do with it. And I said, no, hold on a second. I've got an idea what to do with it also. She goes, what are you thinking? I go, well, maybe we could start a foundation to send kids to trade schools, trade colleges, which is what Lucas was going to do. He was enrolled to go to Universal Technical Institute and to be a mechanic. When he passed away, he was a senior in high school, but he was already enrolled for this program. And then, so she says, wait a second, that's exactly what I was thinking. Now try to understand, this is something that a conversation you would never have with your spouse, because these things are, you know, you never think right in your wildest imagination that this is going to happen. But God put in our minds, in our heart overnight, what we were going to do with that money. And that's exactly what we've been doing ever since about March 2020.
1: March of 2020. And how's it been going?
2: Unbelievable. Unbelievable. What we've been able to do for these kids and what these kids have been able to do for us. So what we do is we started to reach out to the local trade schools in Miami-Dade County and surrounding, but primarily Miami-Dade County, just for logistical reasons. It makes it easy because we like to meet these kids in person whenever we can. And we have, I don't have the exact numbers because the last quarter is not in, but I'm thinking we're at around $150,000 already we've awarded in tuition scholarships and awards, and have given out probably close to 60. Oh yeah, probably around 60 kids that we've helped. And honestly, most of these kids, not all, but most of them are inner city, and these kids have been through a lot. And when you see how it's transforming their lives, I mean, they're going to school for no cost whatsoever. They're graduating in 2 years or less with a job. Literally, this will transform lives and transform communities, no doubt. And what they're doing for us, it's filling a void in our heart that just nothing else can fill it. I mean, because God is in the center of this, obviously. And what it's done particularly for my wife is unbelievable.
1: Beautiful. Do these kids express any particular interest in getting to know Lucas? Is there we were talking a couple of weeks ago about another young man who died at a very young age, Pedro Ballester, and there's actually a prayer card that tells you a little bit about his life. What do you see in the children themselves, the recipients, the young men and women who get these awards and their families in terms of their own interest in your family and Lucas's life?
2: You know, they're kids at the end of the day, so I don't expect anything in return. And some of them, you know, honestly, we do things, like I mentioned before, and just remain outcome independent. Some of them obviously are very, you know, grateful and they express that, and they want to know more about him, and they go to the website, and they might ask some questions. For the most part, they're kids, you know, they say thank you and move on, and that's fine because you know, we want to help others and not expect anything in return.
1: Great. And the kind of a shift here, but the discernment you you were very clear that you discerned the foundation in the sense of like where we began this conversation. Well, who do you work for? What do you want, God? And it was just kind of presented to you. Same question as for you as a man and you and your wife as the head of this foundation. When you're discerning what I'll call the what next, what have you discovered that perhaps you knew but needed to know more or didn't know at all, say 5 or 10 years ago, about the nature of prayer and the nature of your interaction with those close to you, your spouse and friends?
2: You know, I'm cradle Catholic, so I always believed in God. I think to an extent there was a relationship with Christ growing up, but it was more really of a religious thing, kind of like, you know, go through the motions and you check these boxes and all that. And I think what I've learned is what it is to turn a religion into a relationship. I think you could be the most religious person in the world, but until you have a true, palpable relationship with our Lord and Savior, I don't think you're there yet. I don't think, you know, you'll never get there unless you really get to that point. And honestly, I tell people, I think I have an unfair advantage because this took me to my knees. It took me to a point where you're like, you know, I love the story of Jacob. You know, he encounters God. He doesn't know it's God. And he's grappling with this beast, right? He's grappling. He's trying to beat him. And with one touch of the thumb, you know, God dislocates his hip. And then he realized, wait a second, this thing is much, much, much greater. You know, the old saying, if you can't beat him, join him. And that grappling turned to clinging. And that's what I've been doing. When this happened, I'm like, Lord, I cannot do this on my own. I can't do it. And I ran back to him. So yes, I prayed more. Yes, I served more. Yes, I was at every single, you know, service that I can get to without my wife because she wasn't there. She was more in the grappling stage, and it's understandable. But honestly, what I learned was I did not know what a true relationship with Christ meant like. And let me tell you something. It is the most powerful. It is the most beautiful, the most peaceful, and the most liberating thing you can have when you, every single day. And that's how I came up with the who do you work for. I'm lying in bed one day, and I'm like, I can't do it. I cannot put that first foot on the ground today, Lord. I can't do it. And then I'm in my mind, in my thoughts, like, who am I really going to do this for? I mean, I know I have employees and I have this and I have all these, but who do I got to do this? I'm like, wait a second. God is like my boss. This is a job. So who do I work for? And that helped me put one foot down, another foot down. I'm like, hey, let's go get this. And that was probably about 3 years ago. And I made the t-shirt. I made the wristbands. Everybody loved it. It took off like wildfire. And it's a silly little mantra, but I look at it on my wrist and it really reminds me, wait a second, everything I'm doing right now, this conversation with you, Mark, the way I see it, the way I feel it is a conversation with God.
1: Yeah, we're just two friends talking to each other with the friend of all friends. Wow. And we got to get some of these wristbands here. So we'll take care of that offline.
2: Yeah, of course.
1: So your time in front of the Blessed Sacrament, Pope Leo addressed all the pilgrims on Sunday and talked about the saints and you and I and everyone listening with the right disposition, are saints in the making. And he said that the Mother Cabrini, John Newman, others who have been canonized made a point of spending a few minutes daily in front of the Blessed Sacrament. But you're married, I'm married, many people, you know, who are part of this conversation are married, and it would seem that making that detour to the Blessed Sacrament it just is a rather long detour in terms of time. Mm-hmm. And so what is your advice on time in front of the Blessed Sacrament, and to what extent can you do that kind of just without leaving your lejeune or your home? Just talk to us a little bit about the particular place of that in your life.
2: We have at St. Louis Catholic Church, we have what we call perpetual adoration, and it never closes. You know, it's there. It's a little room, very, very intimate, and it's there to adore the sacrament. And I was there right before our show. You know, that's where I started my morning. Okay. And I'm like, I tell people, regardless of where you are in your faith, or lack thereof. I beg people, literally, I beg them, please, please go to this room. Just go and sit there. You know, and they're like, oh, I don't know what to do. You don't do anything. He does all the work. You just sit there. And the thoughts that have come to me, Mark, every year I give talks at these. I'm part of this Emmaus retreat, which coincidentally, it's all over the country and all over the world now. And it was started in St. Louis Catholic Church in the 80s. And before every talk that I give, before anything that I do, any tough decision, sometimes I'm just, my mind is just a mush. I just go there. Sometimes I'll be there 5 minutes. Sometimes I'll be there an hour. And the clarity that it gives me, the peace that it gives me, you know, and then it goes deeper into that. I mean, of course, us as Catholics and really we're on this journey now together. I mean, just to be there before our Lord, this is not a symbol. This is not a symbol. I love my Protestant brothers. I go to a Protestant church sometimes also because I love the pastor there. He's a very, very, very special, very gifted man. But us having that gift of his body, truly his body, and his blood there, it reminds me every day of my favorite, well, there's so many favorites, but probably my favorite passage in the Bible is Galatians 2:20. I have been crucified with Christ. The life I live no longer exists, but he who lives in me. Mark, this is how I try to live my life. He was crucified for me, and now after February 16th, I feel that I'm crucified with him, and I give my life to him. I give my life to others. I'm no angel. I'm no saint, but you know what? I have it in my mind. I have it in my heart every single day, and every single day we're walking together trying to, you know, in this thing's life until he calls me home. But the Blessed Sacrament is, to me, it's a gift that it's indescribable. I beg people, please go and experience it yourself. Just experience it.
1: Thank you for pleading here. And you can hear that the joy goes hand in hand with the sorrow. Mm. We have Nelson asking a question that came up earlier in our conversation, but I think it would be good for Nelson, for you to ask the question of Alex yourself. So some questions are worth repeating. Mm-hmm. So Nelson, over to you. You're talking with Alex.
3: Hey, Alex, good morning. Thank you for your honesty and for your courage and for your journey. How do you find that peace that obviously you have as I listen to you? And how do you get people to understand what their cross is? What would you say is the main thing people need to do to begin their healing journey? And how do you forgive?
1: Okay, well, Nelson, thank you. And because of time, we're going to turn it over to you, Alex.
2: Thank you. Fantastic question. Nelson, none of this is about us, my friend. Everything is about others. So you have to serve. Everything starts with serving others. And that's something that even before we had kids, my wife and I always did. And the joy that you get is by serving others, all those questions, all those things, all those insecurities are answered. I'll tell you something else interesting that happens when you serve others. Not only are you serving yourself with this peace that you're receiving, but others in your family, others people in your community, friends of yours, they start seeing a change. They start seeing a joy in you, a peace, and they want some of that. So it spreads like a wildfire. But it starts with that. And I'm sure if you're part of, you know, a church community or anything like that, Nelson, my suggestion would be, if you're not doing this already, go and serve. You know, there's many ministries, I'm sure. You can go to a soup kitchen. There's many things you can do. But just serve a little bit. It doesn't have to be a lot. You can go 5 minutes. You can go an hour. You can go whatever. But something's going to start to transform in you. And that happens by service, because our Lord did not come to be served, but to serve. So if he's leading by example, all we got to do is just model that, and you're going to see what's going to happen in your life.
1: Thank you again, Nelson. Alex, time being what it is, we're going to be wrapping up here in a little bit, but this is a beginning of conversation. So what would you say to the husband or the wife who's dealing with grief? And you touched on it, Liz. You know, each of us works through grief in a very personal way, and our marriages are our marriages. So we're, you know, deeply committed to our wives, to our husbands. But that doesn't mean we're going to go to adoration together. That doesn't mean we're going to do all the mm-hmm. same things right. together. For the person who's got a spouse who is, you know, having a more difficult time, I think is the question. What would be your counsel, whether that person you're talking to is a man or a woman.
2: Pray, pray, pray. All right. That's the first three steps. the next one would be patient. Be patient because everybody's different. Like I said, I was Jacob that clinged. I ran back to the Father very quickly. For my wife, it was a different process, a different journey. And I've kind of seen that with all the families that I've counseled, over 60 families, unfortunately, ever since this happened. People call me and they're like, hey, this happened. Can you call this person, these people that lost their child or whatever? I've counseled these families. And for the most part, obviously, for the obvious reasons, the women grieve more. However, I have noticed that the one who's closest or strongest in their faith is the one that's able to carry through better and stronger. So, and then the last thing, you know, you pray, be patient, and then tools. God has given us so many tools to seek him, to find him. And that's, you know, through our faith, through our, you know, our religious institutions, you know, what a better way to receive his graces, but through these incredible tools. So pray, be patient, and use the tools at our disposal. And that includes friends, like support. That's probably at the center of all of them. Probably the most important one is being with friends and like-minded individuals.
1: Alex Alvarez, like I said, a start of a conversation. I've been looking forward to this. Tell us where you would point us for more information on the foundation, and for that matter, on this matter of grieving.
2: You would go to lucasalvarezla6.com, and I don't have information there on grieving because that's really not, you know, what we are. That's more on a personal level. But
1: well, you hit it. You hit it too. I mean, you kind of gave us.
2: you gave us the
1: code book there.
2: thank you, brother. I appreciate that. So there, you can get information not only on the scholarships that we provide, but also on the a new initiative, which is the Sanctuary by LA6. It's a store that we just opened up that provides for free clothing and essentials for foster kids and foster families. They can come here, they can shop, and they can take it for free. It's theirs to keep. So you can get all that information there. And if anybody wants to reach out to me, you can through the website, you can do it. It's info@lucasalvarezla6.com, or just put Alex in front of the info and you can reach out to me directly.
1: Alex Alvarez, I'm glad you reminded us who we work for, and I'm glad I got to talk with you here this morning. Happy Monday. Please send my best to Liz, and I'm looking forward to doing our next conversation face-to-face.
2: Thanks, brother. Likewise, and continue to do God's work.
1: I will do my best. Please pray for me. Alex Alvarez, and what a great conversation. The Lucas Alvarez Foundation, you can find out more at the site he just mentioned. And if you didn't know it, I didn't know it until Sarah pointed it out to me, July 4th was the first time we celebrated this new canonized saint, Saint Pier Giorgio Frassati, a name familiar to many of you. July 4th was his first feast day, and he was canonized back in 2025 along with Carlo Acutis. And we're going to be talking with Christine Wohar, who's the executive director of Frassati USA, on the other side of the break. A couple things to also point out here that are worth noting here in this endeavor of becoming who we are called to be, becoming saints. We talked on June 22nd about St. Thomas More, that being his feast day. Today is actually the anniversary of his execution in 1535. And another important piece of information, or less important but fun, the first Major League Baseball All-Star Game was played today in 1933 here in Chicago at Comiskey Park. And I mentioned the public private partnership announced with Michael Dell on Saturday with the Trump investment funds. But a great example of seeing the private sector partner with the public sector. And what's being offered here is literally every young American has an opportunity to have $1,000 put away for him or her by our nation. And they can get their hands on it, so to speak, when they're 18. And it's meant to just build that culture of innovation and entrepreneurship that has been central to our success as a nation for 250 years. So much more to talk about. Stick around. We'll be back on the other side of the break to talk about our canonized saint, and whose feast we just celebrated this past Saturday.

0: give me your heart. Good morning, and great to be with you, Sarah. Great to be with you, Father John, and all of you listening. Where two or three are gathered in my name, there am I. And look at me getting choked up. So Father John Gordon's principal job is to help people get closer to Jesus. That's in his own words. And for many years, Father John served as secretary for evangelization for the Archdiocese in Newark. So Father John, you and I caught up in June while you were vacationing with a family in the Shenandoah Valley, and I now have the pleasure of catching up with you again here as we really are invited to draw closer to Our Lady directly and through one of the intercessors, St. Maximilian Kolbe. So happy Friday, Father John.
1: Yes, Mark, thank you. Happy Friday, too. Happy Feast of Maximilian Kolbe, a really remarkable saint who is often remembered for the heroic manner in which he offered his life and was therefore died and was declared by Pope St. John Paul II at his canonization as a martyr, but also because of the extraordinary life he lived. He was he had a media empire before there were media empires. And he had Knights of the Immaculata that was published all over the world. He'd even gone to Japan to set up an establishment there. It was like Bishop Robert Barron and Archbishop Fulton Sheen all combined, as it were, into this one man who founded such a movement that continues to exist today, the Knights of the Immaculata. And so he also devised his own manual of consecration to the Lord through Our Lady, similar to St. Louis de Montfort. And St. Maximilian Kolbe, you know, was caught up, as all of Europe was, all the world was in World War II, found himself arrested and in a bunker in the camp at Auschwitz. And I suspect many of our listeners are so familiar with the story of someone had escaped from the prison, and so the commandant's decision was 10 random men should be taken out and killed. And the last guy was called out. He said, no, I'm married. I have a wife. I have children. And Maximilian Kolbe said, take me. And they let him. And he suffered and died in this bunker with these others, praying and glorifying God and not letting them give in to any kind of despair. And he was the last one to die, finally by lethal injection, because they couldn't get rid of him, so to speak. But he died on this date in 1941. And when John Paul II had him canonized in 1982, not terribly surprising of the heroic way in which he lived and died, he declared him a martyr. And that was a surprise to many people, because yes, to be a martyr, declared a martyr, is to die in direct hatred of the faith. And he wasn't killed because he was a Catholic priest, but because he offered his life so that this other man could live. And Pope John Paul II declared him a martyr for charity. And Pope Francis kind of codified that is a genuine level of martyrdom. So not only is there the red martyrdom of shedding your blood in direct hatred of the faith, because you're a Christian, because you're Catholic, we're going to kill you, persecutions all over, but because someone offers their life as a sacrifice out of Christian charity for another, that person can be declared a martyr as well. And what that does, at least for all of us, I hope, is that it elevates the possibility of martyrdom. One of the great things about so many of the saints is that they desired to be martyrs. Even those who were not martyrs, they wanted to make such a demonstration and a witness, which is what the word martyr really means, a witness of their faith. We can still do that by this martyrdom of charity. It might not be as dramatic as Maximilian Kolbe's, but those daily acts of charity are a participation in the witness and the martyrdom of charity.
0: Wow, I didn't know that bit about the codification. And I had heard the story, it's a true story, of course, of John Paul II surprising many people when he came out in the red vestments for the canonization. And as you say, he was that, and so that was a manifestation of Max Kolbe being recognized as a martyr. You might be familiar with Stanley Rother, but he ultimately gave his life, and his cause is underway, and it sounds like he might himself become declared a martyr for charity as well. Father John, tell us a little bit about Max Kolbe's this term, the Immaculata. It's a bit of an unusual term, and it has something to do with her relation, Our Lady's relationship to God, of course, the Mother of God. But tell us a little bit about that term, the Immaculata, and why he I don't know if he coined it or not, but it was certainly important to him.
1: Sure, of course, and it was also a term of endearment and devotion in a certain sense, at least of devotion, if not endearment. But I suspect mm-hmm. it became a term of endearment for St. Maximilian Kolbe as well. And Immaculata, like Immaculate Conception, is pure and clean and undefiled. And the notion that Mary was protected, and not only protected by a grace from the Lord, from her own conception, as it were, as it is, but also she was protected by her own conscious decision over and over again to choose the way of the Lord. Even before she was visited by the angel, Archangel Gabriel, at the Annunciation, I mean, before that, she was living a life of holiness and purity and immaculate. And so St. Maximilian Kolbe saw in the Blessed Mother not only that maternal care, but also that vibrant witness of strength, even in her own apparent meekness and weakness as a young girl, having nothing, and especially even towards the end of her life, with the presumption that St. Joseph had already died. She had only one child, Jesus. And now she stands at the foot of the cross, and not as a broken, weak woman, but as the Immaculata, as the one who reigns powerfully because of her purity and cleanliness, and invites us through her intercession and her support to do the same. And one of the things that St. Maximilian Kolbe, as you mentioned, that, my job is to bring people closer to Jesus. I pray I continue to do that. I think St. Maximilian Kolbe felt the exact same kind of way. His whole being was about helping people recognize that Jesus is very near to us. And the Blessed Mother herself is a vibrant and living example of the nearness of God to us because of her closeness to the Lord, her participation in the mystery of salvation and suffering, and therefore also her coming to us, and a great devotion, of course, to all her various apparitions. And when I think of the apparitions of Our Lady, the one that kind of strikes me the most, because it's so close to us, is Our Lady of Guadalupe, which is the first recorded apparition of Our Lady. I suspect that she appeared many times before that, but it wasn't kind of held in the church's memory the way Our Lady of Guadalupe was. So I find in St. Maximilian Kolbe and his love for Our Lady, referring to her as the Immaculata, and therefore he would develop this knights of the, or this militia of the Immaculatas, of these people who would be on fire and willing to kind of, under her banner, with her intercession, stand strong against any and every enemy and attack.
0: Yeah, we're talking with Father John Gordon, Diocese in Newark, and principal job to help people get closer to Jesus. And that's manifesting here in our conversation here, Father John. This comment you just made, recognize Jesus is very close to us, as Our Lady did. She lived that. Her fiat was complete, I read somewhere, actually at the foot of the cross. So she had the freedom to not say yes, but she kept saying yes. What has been your own experience in ministry and in your own life that's helped you and helped others recognize Jesus is very close to us, through Our Lady?
1: Well, praise God. For a long time, I did not have a great devotion to Our Lady. I'd experienced the baptism of the Spirit, so I had a wonderful relationship with Jesus and the power of the Holy Spirit, and that was my awakening in faith in a profound way. And consequently, for myself, I found myself not having a tremendous, nothing critical of Mary, but I just did not experience a strong devotion to her. And then one summer, I spent it part of it in France, and I was on retreat at in Paris Le Monial, where St. Margaret Mary Alacoque had her visions of the Sacred Heart. And I had been already to the church in Rue de Bac, where St. Catherine Labouré had her vision of the miraculous medal. And I had people prayed over me, and the word that came was, the Blessed Mother will protect your vocation. And that resonated with me, because in the seminary where I was, I sat right across from the 12th station, Jesus dies on the cross. And in that station, when they were life-size, Jesus on the cross, and at the foot of the cross is two people, John and Mary. Well, I identified with John, and I knew that I was making, as I was moving towards a commitment to celibacy at diaconate, that it's not right for the man to be alone. I need a woman. And I knew the woman had to be Mary. And I think one of the things that really changed it for me was, just as I could have a personal relationship with Jesus because he is alive, I can have a personal relationship with Our Lady. And that changes for me. Oh, she was no longer some medal or statue or icon. She's now a living person, just as Jesus is a living person with whom I can have conversation and relationship, and the Father and the Spirit as well. So now the Blessed Mother, and consequently all the saints. But with Mary, it was like, oh, and I experienced her maternal love and care for me over and over again. And many years ago, I think it was in my first or second year of priesthood, somebody came into the sacristy before weekday mass and said to me that Our Lady told him that I was to pray the Hail Mary before I preached. And I just looked like, yeah, no, I'm sorry, that's not going to happen. And then they said, oh, you don't have to do it out loud. And I said, I continue to pray a Hail Mary every time before I speak. Quietly in my heart, because it's like, yes, you know, because of her yes, and all she did was repeat what she heard. And so I found that to be a real breakthrough for me, that Our Lady is real. And then when I was doing some formation work at Franciscan University of Steubenville, I knew that one of my roles was to help these young men develop a relationship with Our Lady. And so I would tell them that you need to have some contact with Our Lady every day. It might just be a Hail Mary or a Memorare, or it might be the Rosary, or it might be some other Marian devotion. But every day you should have some contact with Mom, with the Blessed Mother. And I knew that that was the right thing to do. And many of them appreciated that and grew in tremendous. And when you look at the saints, Maximilian Kolbe, St. Francis of Assisi, you look at all these saints, their devotion to Our Lady is profound. And it's a sure way of augmenting and realizing more profoundly and personally our relationship with Jesus. Because of our relationship with Mary, we know she has a son, Jesus. We know we are his brothers. And we just experience so much closeness with the Lord because of this. We come from the same place, as it were. Mary and the church are very, very close. So just as from Mary's virginal womb comes forth Jesus, so from the church's virginal womb comes forth the body of Christ, the people. And our baptism is an entrance into that grace, so that we are truly, if we are brothers with Jesus, if he's our brother, then Mary is also our mother as well.
0: Yeah. Father John Gordon, so rich. And you're helping me as well. I do, it's not infrequent. I'll hear her say, am I not your mother? And to be very honest, there are many occasions when I don't respond. And you're, interiorly, I just hear it and then I kind of move on. And I suppose that's a gift in itself that she says these things to me. But you're inviting me to say thank you, Mom, or, you know, well, you know what, Mom, what about, or whatever, but to engage more in dialogue with her. We got a couple minutes here before the break, and we'll continue on the other side of the break. But let's talk about this feast more intentionally now. There's something kind of elegant that it dawned on me this morning, because it's a new moon, and I presume that it's usually a new moon around this feast. We don't have light in the sky that comes from the moon, right? Which of course is a reflection of the sun's light, but that darkness, so to speak, is a bit of a metaphor for this feast of the Assumption, or the feast of the Dormition, because there's no reference to this in scripture, but it is a dogma, and it's reasonable that she was in fact assumed into heaven. So let's start the conversation on this feast and what it means for you personally, and then and we can continue that on the other side of the break. We only have about 2 minutes here, but we continue that, the personal dimension, on the other side of the break, but then also talk about this, you know, from a kind of doctrinal perspective, like what is it we're celebrating?
1: I think at a personal level, you know, the realization that everything that God has promised, has done for Mary, he intends for us. Albeit in a perhaps different kind of way, but her sinlessness that was given by predilective grace is to be ours by penance and mercy. And her assumption, her union with God, body and soul into heaven, is what our goal is going to be. That's going to happen at the end of time when the general resurrection, when all of us are raised up. And so that gives me hope and promise that the promises of God are true. And those two anchored promises, so to speak, which are already realized in Mary, and all the other promises that he's made about forgiveness and mercy and presence and his choice of us, his desire for us, his liking us, you know, for many people, that's a bit of a revelation. I know the Lord loves me. I never knew he liked me.
0: That's a big one. Like, that's a breakthrough, actually, for many people.
1: Yeah, he does. He does. He enjoys our company. He chooses to make his home in us. And because he did that for Mary, living in her womb, so he lives in us through the Eucharist in particular. But so all these ways in which Mary kind of shows us what's coming, as it were. She's like sneak previews, as it were. But they're not sneak previews. This is a promise, and it's already fulfilled, and therefore it's going to be fulfilled, not only in Mary, but now in us. She is one of us. And so that's a remarkable reality. Mary is not the fourth person of the Trinity, so to speak. She is completely human, albeit not a... not a sinful human, okay? But her humanity is perfect. It's not a super humanity. It's not a humanity it's our humanity is a wounded humanity because of original sin. Her humanity is the humanity for which God intended us and which God is going to restore us to.
0: Well, we're going to pick it up right where you just took us, Father John, in just a moment, talking with Father John Gordon. And so grateful to be talking with you and to be with each of you here on this Feast of Max Kolbe, which is also the eve of the Feast of the Assumption. So stick around. We'll be right back for a little bit more with Father John Gordon.
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4: I'm Mary Graham with Relevant Radio News. During his Sunday Angelus address in Castel Gandolfo, Pope Leo XIV reminded the faithful that St. Peter was very human and that, like him, we ought to humbly tell Jesus what we truly feel, even when our hearts are confused. The pontiff was at Castel Gandolfo on Sunday after joining the Marian procession of Our Lady of the Lake on Lake Albano the previous evening. With nearly 80% of dating app users reporting severe burnout and over half quitting swiping altogether, Catholic singles are abandoning screen filters for real-life providential encounters. With adult singlehood in the church near 48%, singles are exhausted by hyper-curated profiles that reduce prospective spouses to height, income, and politics, leaving connections elusive. To address this crisis, 365 Catholic Singles Community organized a comprehensive group pilgrimage to the historic beatification of Venerable Fulton Sheen. Following the demand since initial launch, the community is now issuing a final call for available spots. Archbishop Sheen taught in Three to Get Married that lasting love requires God at the center, challenging single Catholics converging in St. Louis to replace algorithms with radical trust. A Connecticut mother of three who was left seriously injured by a car accident was blown away by a donation from Taylor Swift. The superstar donated $50,000 to her GoFundMe with wishes of the best recovery possible. Ashley Taunton was driving on I-95 during a torrential downpour when she saw a car in front of her hydroplane off the road. She pulled over to help the teenagers inside the crashed car as she was helping another car hydroplane and hit them, with Taunton suffering a severe leg injury, organ damage, and a collapsed lung. A bishop appointed in China by Pope Leo XIV on August 10th has received his approval for his candidacy under the framework of the Provisional Agreement between the Holy See and the People's Republic of China, allowing him to receive his episcopal consecration. I'm Mary Graham for Relevant Radio News.
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0: And it's Friday. It's having a great conversation with Father John Gordon about Our Lady. Not only about Our Lady, but like we're like talking with her. And one quick related comment, Badhana Sivanandan, you go. Britain's women's chess champion from last weekend, age 11. So she got through some grandmasters, and she's obviously very smart and capable of competing in chess. So loved reading that little tidbit. And you know, Father John, you made this comment that I'd love to talk a little bit more about. You said, all he has done for Mary, he will do for us. And if we have a bit of time after that, we can talk about the actual, what we're celebrating, the assumption of Our Lady, body and soul into heaven. But I'm particularly interested in all he has done for Mary, he will do for us. Could you just flesh that out a bit more for us?
1: Look at the biblical account of Our Lady. And when we first meet her, of course, is in the beginning of Luke's gospel with the Annunciation. And we find that God breaks in and announces good news to her. And when she says yes, she says, how can this be? And the angel says, the Holy Spirit will come upon you. The power of the Most High will overshadow you. Thus the child to be born will be called Holy, the Son of God. And she is literally, by this work of the Holy Spirit, by her yes, she is pregnant with Jesus. And it's my contention that this is what the Holy Spirit still does for us today, makes Jesus alive in us. The Word of God in 1 Corinthians 12 says, no one can say Jesus is Lord except by the Holy Spirit. And to say Jesus is Lord isn't really the words. It's about having him be in charge of our lives, having him dwell within us, so to speak, which is his promise. And consequently, therefore, if she's already received it in a very particular physical way, in terms of her being pregnant with Jesus, so now we receive it in a similar way, perhaps even more profoundly. I think one of the fathers says that Jesus was conceived in her heart before he was conceived in her womb. She was already yes to the Lord. And so he is conceived in our heart by the same work of the Holy Spirit. The Holy Spirit will come upon us and the power of the Most High will overshadow us. That's what happens at our sacramental baptism. That's what strengthens at confirmation. That's what's fed at the Eucharist and forgiven and reconciliation. That's what occurs to us whenever we pray and read the scriptures and go and retreat and do acts of charity and all the various ways which we live the gospel life is an action of the Holy Spirit. And the action of the Holy Spirit in the, all the various ways and gifts and fruit that are given to us are all about having Jesus be alive in us and having that life of Jesus come to full stature. And as it came to full stature, we see in Mary, we don't see her again, for example, until the incident at the temple when he's 12, but her concern for the Lord, her concern for Jesus and her seeking him once she realized that he wasn't with us. And so all these things, the Mary's response and the Lord's response to her, you know, woman, why are you looking for me? Do you not know I must be in my Father's house? Woman, he says to her in Cana, my hour has not yet come. So if anyone has ever experienced the Lord kind of putting us off a little bit, as it were, a little said, hey, not right now, buddy, slow down. Again, that's the participation with Mary, I think, because she experienced that as well. And even in that, she says, do whatever he tells you. Even in that, he came and was obedient to her and to Joseph. And so we find that even in that rebuff moment that we all experience, I suspect, there is the Lord's faithfulness and promise. And so Mary is the weather vane for us, and how she responds yes, how she is always yes. And all the various titles of Mary are designed for that purpose to be realized, that we would emulate her, imitate her, and she too would intercede for us that we would receive more of God's Holy Spirit, that Jesus might be more alive in us.
0: Yeah, we're not our hearts burning. We can truly feel the Holy Spirit's presence here with us, Father John. Let's go to this day. Why is it, listening to you, it's almost like, well, why wouldn't it be the case that she was assumed into heaven? So just talk to us about what we are celebrating and why it's reasonable.
1: Sure. Well, one of the things the church says, and I, some people might be surprised to hear that, the church says that flesh is important. Flesh is sacred. And so flesh is not merely something to be kind of overcome, so to speak. There's the world, the flesh of the devil, and that flesh that is organized, that first part of ourselves that is organized against the Lord. But there's also the flesh of just our body, and that is sacred, so much so that he took on a body of his own. And so you have Mary at the end of her life, and what's going to happen to this body that was quite literally a tabernacle? And so again, with applying reason to faith, it would seem as although there's no biblical witness to the assumption directly, the witness of Mary's being always full of grace, as they analyze the Greek of the angel's greeting to her, suggests that she did not become full of grace when the angel came to her, but she was always full with grace. And that's why the dogma of the Immaculate Conception was able to be promulgated. And I think, too, that I read somewhere very recently, and this is kind of hitting the buzz world in a particular way, if I'm not mistaken, that when a woman gives birth to a child, a bit of her is in the child, but a bit of the child remains in her, something of the child, whatever. And so if that be the case, and science is now telling us that be the case, then even after Jesus was born, there was a bit of Jesus, as it were, literally in her. Well, it had to be assumed then, because it would not be allowed to undergo corruption, because it's God himself, Jesus. So there's something about that. I don't know all the science about it, but if that be true, that I think only adds to the reasonableness of this dogma. And because it was already a devotion, it was not a dogma that said, okay, people, now you can change your minds and start believing this. This was already the faith of the church. The doctrine as defined by Pope Pius XII says, uses the language at the end of her earthly life. And so there is freedom in Catholic circles to consider whether she died or not. Did the assumption occur after she died, because death, it comes to us all? Or did she not die because death is the fruit of sin, and so she had no sin, and therefore she would not die? There's genuine and valid theological debate, but in one sense it makes no difference to us on a certain level, because it's at the end of her life. She was assumed body and soul. She was taken up. The ascension of Jesus is he brings himself up to the Father. But the assumption is she is brought up. It's not by her own power. And it makes such reasonable sense. And then the church, because I think the church has fun with this stuff as well, a week later, we'll celebrate the queenship of Mary. And the way sense of, okay, now she's in heaven. Now what do we do with her? We'll recognize who she is. She's the queen mother, as it were. And when you look at the history of ancient Israel, the queen mother had tremendous authority and power, more than the queen who was the wife of the king. And so Mary, as queen of heaven and earth, therefore our queen, and therefore our queen mother, so to speak, so that her motherly love for us is not without effect, because she has real authority and power given to her by the Lord, because of his tremendous love for her, which is and she reflects it back. That's all she does. She's not the initiator of love. He is, as he is for us. And so I just find that this wonderful dogma of the Assumption of Mary makes reasonable sense, and in one sense is almost demanded. It was like, what else could we have said about her? This would not be possible to consider her corruption in the grave, not because of what her body did, her flesh, so important and necessary.
0: Father John Gordon, so rich, and so real and true. I want to know what you're going to do to celebrate this weekend, and I want to ask you, we're talking with Father John Gordon, Diocese of Newark, his words, principal job to help people get closer to Jesus. He's doing his work for sure, and but Father, what are you going to do to celebrate, and will you lead us out of this conversation with a prayer?
1: Sure. Well, for example, we have Mass on Sunday, which is always great and wonderful. Today, I mark an anniversary of my own choosing through the consecration of St. Maximilian Kolbe to consecrate my life to the Lord through Mary. And also tomorrow, the Feast of the Assumption, is 51 years since I experienced the grace of the baptism in the Spirit. So I love these days in particular. I look forward to praying together with people and to just celebrate the love of God in so many, many ways. I am so blessed by not only God's love, but the love of so many people, you and Pam in particular, for example, just the way you've opened up your hearts and we shared our lives together. So I am just grateful for any way in which I can be part of that. So, but the primary way I'm going to celebrate is by at the altar.
0: Amen.
1: And so, Lord, and I ask a blessing.
0: And before you offer the blessing, Father, I just want to thank you personally for your friendship and your witness. I also, as you were talking about friends, and I was thinking of Raj and Maureen, ears might have been ringing on Monday. We were talking with Raj about his conversion, and your name naturally came up in that. So just thank you, Father John, and congratulations for these anniversaries that not only you're celebrating, but you remember, which tells us a lot about your devotion to Our Lady. So back over to you, Father John.
1: Lord, a blessing, we pray, a blessing upon all our listeners. We pray, Lord God, that you would pour forth your Spirit as generously upon us as you have upon Mary, our mother, and as you have upon St. Maximilian Kolbe. May his witness of charity, may Mary's witness of fiat, of yes, be ours, grow in us. May we be protected from every and any onslaught of the enemy that would discourage or detract us. And may we recognize always, Lord God, that you love us, you like us, you choose us, you want to be with us. And so, Father, we ask this blessing. May Almighty God bless you all. In the name of the Father, and of the Son, and of the Holy Spirit. Amen.
0: Amen. Father John Gordon, Diocese of Newark, evangelist for sure. God bless you, and happy feast days, Father.
1: Thanks, Mark. God bless you. Peace to you.
0: Peace to you. So that was Father John Gordon, and we'll leave that there. Happy feast day to all of you. And Sarah, happy feast day to you again. What do you think?
9: It's a beautiful thing, our faith. We're always, you know, people say, oh gosh, you get so many rules. You're always like saying no to stuff. But man, just look at this calendar. What? There's a feast here. There's a feast there. A feast here, a feast there. We're feasting all the time. There's so many celebrations. Like, what calendar are you looking at? Oh yeah, the one that has like the secular calendar. Doesn't have any of that stuff on there. Get one of those Catholic calendars. You see, we're feasting a lot, guys.
0: Feast, feast, feast. Amen, sister. Well put, well put. Well, let's take a short break here, but I do want to ask you about this thing you're in search of for your back to school prep.
9: So, oh yeah, that's right. I was supposed to give you a hint. Okay, here's what we'll do. We'll go to break and I'll bump out with my hint. And if you can't get it after this, there's no hope for humanity. So, okay, let's
0: all right.
9: Let's go with that.
0: Let's go with that.

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1: What then is politeness? Politeness is the shadow that is cast by virtue.
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9: I was the Apollo 17 lunar module pilot. I spent about 75 hours on the surface of the moon and walked there.
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7: So now I'm wondering if he had a backpack. That was Harrison Schmitt, who I had the good fortune of talking with. Many of you heard that conversation. Sarah, you were part of that. Harrison Schmitt, the last person to walk on the moon, called in to our show about a month ago. And we're going to just pick up that conversation here with Dr. Harrison Schmitt. He's NASA's first scientist astronaut, the last person to step on the moon, a geologist, university professor, a former U.S. senator. He also just spoke at Christendom College's Faith and Science Conference, and as we just heard, he's a regular listener to Relevant Radio, which is pretty darn great. So good morning, Dr. Harrison Schmitt.
9: Good morning to you, Mark, and Harrison's fine.
7: Didn't have to Harrison's fine. That sounds great. Sounds great. In fact, I said Dr. Harrison Schmitt, I'm like, I was going to call him Harrison, so thanks for the affirmation there. So good morning again, Harrison. How was your trip back to New Mexico from Virginia?
9: Well, you don't want to know the details. We had some airplane issues. So let's don't waste time on that.
7: Fair enough. So, you know, I had a very important question to consider here as we begin our conversation was, do I ask this astronaut, you know, what it was like to walk on the moon, or do I ask him what it was like to spend 4 days in the middle of summer in Virginia at a conference on faith and science at a college that I'm very fond of, as you know? You're going to probably guess where I landed on that choice, as important as the second option is.
9: Either way.
7: Yeah. So, I want to hear more about walking on the moon. And I really do want to talk about Christendom and the Faith and Science Conference and your remarks there and all of that. But let's pick up where the heart really goes. You're a man who's been drawn to wonder for really your whole life. You're a geologist. And let's make it really simple. Let's go back to December 11th, 1972, 75 hours on the moon in this module. Two questions. What was it like actually getting to the moon? I mean, there was a rocket on your back to get there, so to speak. And then after that, what was it like actually being there on the moon? There was a canyon involved. So we got time. So tell us about the trip there and then actually being there.
9: Well, of course, my profession is to study the effects and consequences of creation. And one of the consequences was the development of the Saturn V rocket, which is what we rode to the moon. Three stages, really a magnificent technology for its time, and it would even be a magnificent technology today. And the thing I think that comes out of that I remember most is the extraordinary vibration and acceleration of the first stage. That first stage was developing 7.5 million pounds of thrust, Mark.
7: Whoa.
9: And it was burning kerosene and oxygen. And that's not a real stable burn, certainly kept in terms of vibration. And it was a very heavy, low frequency vibration. If you can imagine driving a pickup truck down the ties of a railroad, you get a feeling at about 30 miles an hour about what that vibration felt like. And then we gradually build up acceleration forces to about 4.5 times gravity at 2 minutes and 45 seconds. And the rocket, the first stage is used up, and it's called staging. And we go on the second rocket and that sequence, a little over a second, from 4.5 G's to actually a negative G's as the entire rocket unloads, to a positive 1.5 G's, really gets your attention, as you might imagine.
7: And it's like kids like the cars that roar, but this is like that's nothing.
9: Yeah, and then, you know, then it's very smooth into orbit, and then eventually we reignited the third stage, so-called S4B, and we were on our way to the moon at 25,000 miles an hour. A few days later, my commander and I actually got out of the lunar module on the surface. And you asked what that was like. Mark, it's like walking on a giant, infinite trampoline, if you can imagine. You're only 1/6 your weight, even with the suit and the backpack, the pressure suit and the backpack. I only weighed, in lunar terms, about 62 pounds.
7: Mm.
9: You
7: made a remark, too, that it's like a little bit like being a kid again.
9: Oh, no question about it. You don't worry about falling. You know, you're going to hit very hard. You know, even when you're a kid, 1/6 your height, you fall, you may cry a little bit, but I suspect that was to get attention. But anyway,
7: and what was the situation? Yeah, tell us about that. Yeah.
9: The valley we landed in actually is deeper than the Grand Canyon. It's only about 7 kilometers wide where we landed. The mountains on the south side rose to over 7,000 feet above the valley floor. It's just a magnificent place. And, of course, the sun, a brilliant sun on these mountains, very bright, and they're silhouetted against a black sky, an absolutely black sky. So the memories of that are really fantastic.
7: Did you sleep? You must have slept at night. Is that?
9: We had rest, what we called rest periods. Generally about 8 hours. And I slept quite well. I'll tell you though, for some reason, I would wake up about every 2 hours. We were in hammocks that were stretched across the interior of the Challenger, the lunar module Challenger's cabin. And I would go to sleep plenty tired because of the exertion and mental activity of the flight. But then I'd wake up and I'd listen to make sure all the sounds were right. The fans and the pumps and things and the rocket were doing what they're supposed to do. And then I go back to sleep.
7: Peace of mind. Peace of mind.
9: It was a great privilege and opportunity to do that. And thank God for making everything work out. I think he has a plan for ultimately getting us off this planet and settled in a number of other places. The sun won't last forever, and I think God obviously knows that. He set up the order and controls that make that happen. And I think he's doing his what's necessary. His thumb, you might say, is on the scales to make sure that the human race survives.
7: Wow. I want to talk more about his thumb on the scales and helium-3 in a little bit here. You're on. I wanted to probe a little bit more about that experience of being on the moon and seeing the Earth and seeing, I guess, does the sun, I don't even know, does the sun rise and set on the moon? Like what's it like? What's a day like on the moon, I guess, is my question.
9: Well, Mark, a day on the moon is basically 28 of our days. The moon's rotating very slowly, and it rotates once on every orbit of the Earth. And so we're always seeing the same face of the moon.

0: gradually got higher in the sky. And it gradually became warmer too. The radiation on our suits. But one thing that you could always do, if you felt inclined, is look up and over this very high mountain that I mentioned before, the wall of the valley. You could see the Earth. It was always in the same part of the sky because of that rotation I described. And it just was a magnificent thing to be able to always look up and see home, even though it was 250,000 miles away.
1: Yeah, I remember, and you and I touched on this when you called in. The Artemis II astronauts essentially longed for home. And you're the man who actually took the photograph that is now called the Blue Marble. And it was one of many photographs you took of the Earth. And you were there as a geologist. So tell us about why were you taking these pictures? Was it just because of, you know, I want to see my home? And then B, as a geologist, what did you learn in your geological work?
0: Well, on the way to the moon, I had 3 days to look back at the Earth and observe weather patterns, particularly mm-hmm. southern hemisphere weather patterns, because of the nature of our trajectory. And I knew that was going to be, that opportunity was going to be there. And I had, my father, also a geologist, but also an amateur meteorologist, had introduced me to meteorology, to weather patterns. And we kept trying in southern New Mexico to forecast, this is now 80 years ago, forecast when the storms were going to come through. So I was always interested in weather, and when I became a jet pilot, I had to, as part of that part of my profession, had to pay attention. So I launched actually with the latest satellite pictures of the Earth in the full Earth in my pocket, and that gave me a starting point in which to not only observe weather patterns but try to forecast what they would look like as the Earth rotated beneath us. And gotcha. So I was describing that for a meteorologist back here on Earth, and one of my hobbies, and I was taking a lot of pictures to document those observations, and that Blue Marble photograph was one of those. It was the one that showed the whole continent of Africa, and much of the southern hemisphere. But as I was taking them, I had no idea it would become such an important part of the NASA archives. In fact, I'm told it's the most requested photograph from those archives.
1: Yeah, it speaks to this longing of the human heart, I think, to see one's home. And it's a beautiful picture. It's in our mind's eye, whether we're looking, you know, we don't need to Google to see it. As a geologist, you ran across orange dirt, and you did other things to actually, you know, understand the nature and origin of the moon. What would you highlight for us non-scientists, so to speak, who that you think is important about the geological nature of the moon?
0: Well, probably two things. I'm still very active in lunar research, and have just in the process of publishing a synthesis of all the data that I can find on the Valley of Taurus Littoral where we landed. But I think the two things that have jumped out of that synthesis work is, one, this debris layer that covers the moon, we call the regolith, has recorded the history of the sun for about the part. We took a core of it, and that core represents about a billion years of solar history. And I think we now are starting to see some of the events in the sun and that we have speculated on here on Earth, but didn't have any proof that they occurred. One in particular, about 550 million years ago, the Earth's oceans warmed, and we had what the geologists call the Cambrian explosion of life and diversity of life in the oceans. And we can see that now as being recorded in this debris layer on the moon. So that has helped to document the speculation of how that Cambrian explosion took place. And also the orange soil that you mentioned It turned out to be volcanic ash that had erupted about 3.6 billion years ago. That's what

0: be. And the isotopes in that, the isotopic ratios in that volcanic ash strongly suggest that the interior of the moon was cool for a long time as it accreted, and that the moon did not form by an impact of a giant asteroid on the Earth. That instead it accreted by itself and then was captured by the Earth. So those are just two things that of hundreds of things that have come out of the analysis of the data from that mission.
1: Absolutely fascinating, Harrison. Talking with Dr. Harrison Schmidt, the last person to walk on the moon, a geologist, the first scientist astronaut on the moon, Apollo 17, 1972. And it's absolutely fascinating. And it actually helps me understand the comment you made earlier about he has a plan for getting us off this planet, in the sense that you see history has an order to it, creation has an order to it that extends way back, and it's reasonable, if not necessary, that it extends way forward, but also that there's an interior logic to things that that just causes them to unfold in a certain way, if you will, which of course speaks to an intelligent, highly, you know, far beyond our own intelligence, creator. Wow. So yeah. So Harrison, let's do this. I want to hear what you think about Artemis II, and I'll leave it to you whether we want to pick up Helium 3. It seems like Helium 3 is a natural place to go because of the things we just talked about. Well, let's take a short break here, and we'll pick up those two topics on the other side of the break.

0: with new chemical abortions, less surgical abortions. The dynamic in the abortion industry is changing. So where the pro-life movement is going to have to go is getting out and being the church and putting forward a good witness, really reaching the heart of the people.
1: Relevant Radio invites you to join us in praying the Memorare to end abortion in America and for the protection of all human life from conception to natural death.
2: Hello, this is Archbishop Thomas Winski of the Archdiocese of Miami, Florida. Let us pray. Remember, O most gracious Virgin Mary, that never was it known that anyone who fled to thy protection, implored thy help, or sought thy intercession was left unaided. Inspired with this confidence, I fly to thee, O Virgin of Virgins, my Mother. To thee do I come, before thee I stand, sinful and sorrowful. O Mother of the Word Incarnate, despise not my petitions, but in thy mercy, hear and answer me. Amen.
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10: You just heard Harrison Schmitt, who we're talking with right now. He was the first scientist astronaut on the moon. And the last person to walk on the moon. He's a geologist, and he was just down at Christendom College at their Faith and Science Conference. And Harrison, let's pick it up here on this remark you made about God having a plan for getting us off this planet and kind of the more near-term opportunity with helium-3. I'd like to talk about that. And you entered the church recently, so we want to make sure we leave time for that to come up as well.
7: Okay, press on.
10: So tell me about helium 3. Why should we care about helium 3?
7: Well, it's been known for many decades that the fusion of helium 3 with itself or with deuterium is basically aneutronic. That means no neutrons are produced. Only protons, and they can be converted directly to electricity. And that means that you could have nuclear power without nuclear waste, and very efficient nuclear power as well. But also, helium-3 is an important refrigerant for quantum computing development and applications. So there are many other applications of helium-3. We just don't have much of it here on Earth, and what we have is almost entirely the result of the cleanup of nuclear weapons. The nuclear weapons contain a heavy isotope of hydrogen called tritium, and it is radioactive. It decays to helium-3 with a half-life of about 13 years. So we have a little bit of helium-3 for research and experimentation here, but the moon has been collecting helium-3 that's that's part of the solar wind. Part of it comes from the sun due to fusion reactions in the sun. And it collects in this debris layer that I mentioned earlier that's covering the moon. So if we can harvest helium-3 from the moon, we have a tremendous business as well as important humanitarian opportunity for a variety of applications here on Earth. I helped start a company in Seattle that is very deeply involved in working out how this what the business case and the harvesting might be carried out. You can see that I'm quite enthusiastic about it. I actually wrote a book about it and published in 2006. But it's important for our future. And one reason it's important, more relevant to your question, is that it can have a direct application in rocketry. And it makes it possible then to have a rocket that you can accelerate and decelerate continuously. So if you want to get to Mars in a much shorter period of time or go anywhere in space in a shorter period of time, this is an important application of that light isotope called helium-3.
10: And helium-3, is what you're saying... The refrigerant comment makes me think that this is not only something that can be done, but can be done, meaning it's not just that it's there and has these potentialities, but it can actually be commercialized and exploited. Do you think that's reasonable?
7: Yes, I think finally the book that I put together just laid out what the business case envelope would had to look like in order to make it feasible. Now, with much more thinking and knowledge and technology advancement, I think we can say there is a business case for accessing or harvesting the helium-3 that's on the moon because of these other applications.
10: Because of the other applications. And how does this takes us to faith in science? The topic of faith in science was the topic at this conference at Christendom College. And as you know, and I'm very privileged to serve on the board of Christendom College, talk to us a little bit about the comment you made earlier. So God has a plan for getting us off this planet. What in your experience as a scientist has led you to believe this?
7: Well, I think you have to start with, first of all, that the universe had a beginning. That's been well established, well accepted, even by physicists who claim to be atheists. It also has created an order and a system of controls on that order that is really remarkable. There's a fine tuning to that order and to those controls that really has been fine tuned for life. And again, even people as atheistic as Stephen Hawking was. Have admitted that this fine-tuning exists. It is remarkable what that infinite intelligence of God has put together, but it does point directly to the origins of life on the earth. So with that kind of a objective on the part of the Creator, I can't help but believe that we're going to have some assistance where we need it in order to make sure that that life persists elsewhere in the universe.
10: Wow. So,
7: the development of the fusion rockets that we just chatted about is an important part of that. And a great deal has been done over the last several decades. That is applicable, technology that is applicable to that objective.
10: Yeah, right. SpaceX and others are making this viable. Harrison Schmidt, go ahead.
7: I was just going to say we have to realize that the Earth, if the Earth was only 4% more massive than it is, we could not use chemical rockets such as SpaceX and others are using. So we'd have to have some kind of a nuclear rocket to get off the Earth, much less go to Mars.
10: got it, nuclear, which comes back to helium-3 as a source of power for a nuclear rocket.
7: Exactly.
10: Okay, so, wow, wonderful stuff here. Harrison Schmitt, astronaut, and the last person to walk on the moon, and a geologist, P.S., 91 years old, going strong here, doing the research. And you're making it clear just by what you're sharing that there's a false choice between science and faith. And I want to ask the question this way. How did you wind up getting... The narrative would be like, why would someone like you wind up at a college like Christendom College? There are all these, you know, radical Catholics dedicated to reading Plato, which is all great, but like, scientists don't belong there. How did you wind up at Christendom College?
7: Well, my lovely wife is a cradle Catholic, and we began a few years ago to go to a whole variety of conferences. You have to realize that we've been married 41 years, and I've been going to Mass with her not only in the United States but all over the world for those 41 years. So I'm a slow learner, but I gradually got to the point with some great assistance from Monsignor Douglas Rahm here in Albuquerque at the Thomas Aquinas Parish to move into the faith. But I was well on my way, thanks to Teresa and her faith is just remarkable. She has recently gone through an episode of cancer, and her faith really carried her through that. There's no question about it. And observing that made a great deal of difference. We also went to the National Eucharistic Congress and to Catholic Answers Conference. But NEC, National Eucharistic Congress, somebody mentioned that we ought to look into Christendom College. We had not heard of it before. Mm-hmm. And so we did. And so we went to this conference there about 2 years ago. And as a result of being there, they invited me to participate in the Faith and Science Conference. And by the way, I had a great chance to meet and talk with Dr. Greg Townsend, who's the Associate Professor of Mathematics and Natural Science at Christendom. And it's just the faculty there is just remarkable. The student body is unbelievable. And the staff of Christendom are just extraordinarily dedicated, not only dedicated Catholics, but dedicated educators. It's an extraordinarily impressive school, and I encourage everybody who's listening to look into it if they can.
10: Beautiful. Did you get it? And first of all, as George Harn, the president, remarked to you recently, welcome home. You entered the church on Holy Thursday of this year. Is that right?
7: Yes. Yes, that's correct. Yes. But I was a long time coming.
10: Well, yeah, exactly. Both wives are very influential, the faith of a woman. Beautiful. Beautiful. So did you get a chance to, and by the way, I was baptized in 1998. I got married in 1991, and I had no intention of becoming Catholic, but my wife was clear, like, well, our kids are going to be Catholic, and if we're getting married, you're coming to Mass with me on Sundays. And 7 years later, I was like, oh yeah, he is who he says he is. Still learning, but I'm grateful to my wife, so thank you, dear Pam. What was Mass like? What was it like celebrating the Mass at Christendom?
7: Well, you know, on Holy Thursday, of course, to be confirmed, I had to go to confession first, and that was a remarkable experience. There's a wonderful priest here, Father Young, who, and Teresa had warned me about that you're going to be in a little cubbyhole, and it'll be a fairly rapid thing. Well, it wasn't. Father Young is very dedicated. We were in a room together facing each other and spent about an hour. I had a lot of confession to make, as you might expect.
10: You didn't rush through it.
7: And what was really, I enjoyed very much is Monsignor Rahm had given me a list of issues to consider for confession. And as soon as I sat down, Father Young said, that's a wonderful list, said Father, that Monsignor Rahm has given you, but I have a better one. And so he handed me another list.
10: Rivalries alive and well.
7: And at any rate, it just was a wonderful experience, that Holy Thursday confirmation, no question about it. And First Communion, of course.
10: Well, great. We're coming up on time, Harrison Schmidt. We have a few minutes here, but I want to ask you what your last word would be for us trying to live our faith in reality, right? In the reality of the world. You made a comment about being present at the beginning of your conversation with George Harn at Christendom. And maybe that's the last word, but I almost don't want to kind of lead you here, but just what would you say as a man who's lived 91 years and has recently entered the church and is in love with the mystery of the created world, what would you offer to me, to Sarah, to people trying to be, you know, to really live in reality with other human persons?
7: Well, looking back, I realized more and more how blessed I have been. I mean, just remarkable opportunities that I was able to take advantage of, and obviously with the help of God. But I didn't realize all of that until, more recently than actually going through it. I think that's true of almost everybody, and you need to realize that there are turning points in your life that are extraordinarily important. And for me, I just now more than ever before realize how blessed I have been to have had the life that I've had, and to be able to continue to contribute in some way or another. It's very important, I think, for everybody to realize that. If God does indeed, as I believe He does, and I think most Catholics would believe He does, have a plan for us, that it takes a large number of people working together with the freedom of will that we have in order to move along the plan that God has. As an example, over 400,000 people and their families were critical to the success of the Apollo program and landing and Neil Armstrong's landing on the moon. That's just an unbelievable coordination of individual will and cooperative will that made that all possible. So I think everybody in the audience not only should pray for the souls of those individuals, most of whom have left us now, but also recognize that the future is going to need that kind of dedication and coordination of will in order to survive on this planet and ultimately away from this planet.
10: Yeah, which reminds me of your comments on the Artemis II being kind of reconfigured in a way that's constructive for that unity that you're just describing. Harrison,
7: Mark, if you ever have a chance to meet that crew and the other current astronauts, you'd just be blown away by how bright and intelligent and dedicated they are. I would have hated to have to compete with them to be selected as an astronaut. It's just remarkable people, and I have a great deal of faith that they will continue to carry out God's plan.
10: Amen. So, Harrison, I have a technical question that came in that I may as well ask you because we got a minute here, and it's simply how does the moon actually record or capture the activity of the sun?
7: Well, it happens because of this, the development of this debris layer that I mentioned. It's quite deep; it's meters deep, and every once in a while there's another impact that throws ejecta over that debris, and then that starts to record what's happened after that impact. And so this series of these impacts have created layers in the in this overall debris that then have a sequence. They record a sequence of events, and that's really all geology is trying to understand history. And in the case of the moon, we're very fortunate to have this continued impact of meteors or comets that create this this layered history that is in this debris layer or regolith that we study.
10: Yeah. All right. Well, let's put a pause on it there, Harrison Schmidt. Teresa, thank you for all you've done with Harrison Schmidt. And Harrison, thank you so very much for so much more than the time here, which has been very rich and rewarding. And I look forward to our next conversation, Harrison.
7: Well, I look forward to it too, Mark. And keep up the great work. We enjoy listening to the interviews. The other day when you were talking with this airborne chaplain from the 82nd Airborne, it was just a remarkable eye-opener for us, and I hope for everybody else.
10: Thank you, Harrison, and we will do what you've advised us to do. Sarah is a great privilege to work with her, Father Rocky, Gabby. So, God bless you, and we're going to be praying for you as well. Welcome home again.
7: Well, God bless everyone, and keep up the great work.
10: All right, Harrison Schmidt, the first scientist astronaut. He was part of the Apollo 17 mission, and he was the last person to have walked on the moon. And he did that he arrived on December 11th, 1972. And then he and his fellow astronauts spent 3 days doing a lot more than hanging out on the moon. They did a lot of work, but they also slept in these hammocks. And he got up every 2 hours or so just to make sure everything was kind of working properly in
5: those
10: 8 hours.
5: Yeah, that might keep you up a little bit, right? Sleep. Hey, just make sure that everything's working.
10: Isn't that just amazing, the discipline you see in the way he's lived his life?
5: Very cool.
10: So, I just touched on the very important topic of what's missing before you get to back to school. Does it rhyme with backpack by any chance?
5: What, rhyme? I don't know if that's a thing, Mark. Okay. Well, I would say it is another word for rucksack or knapsack. So yeah, if you were saying backpack, ding, ding. Hey, there you go. Right. That's good. I'm glad you were able to follow that. Yeah, we're missing a backpack. We have one that we could use in an event that we do not get to one, but it's got some holes in it, so it's not ideal. So we're looking for one that doesn't have a hole in it. I'm sure we'll get to it this weekend. I mean, there's only so many times I can keep transferring it from one daily notepad to the next. You're crossing things off.
10: Have you aged out of the Dora Explorer backpacks?
5: That's a little bit small. Yeah, we need to have a bigger one because
10: we need a real
5: supplies
10: backpack.
5: Are a little bit bigger. Yeah, but we'll get there. We'll get there. Don't worry about it.
10: Yeah. Well, happy Friday, Sarah. Happy feast, all y'all. Happy feast to Max Colby and happy feast of Our Lady of the Assumption. If you didn't catch Father John Gordon, you want to hear his wonderful talk on drawing closer to Our Lady. And if you just caught the end of Harrison Schmidt, yeah, you want to tune in for that. So stick around. Patrick and Cyrus are on the other side of the break.
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13: I'm Mary Graham with Relevant Radio News. In less than a month, Pope Leo XIV will make his visit to France. Young people in particular are eagerly looking forward to the encounter, and they will be among those accompanying the Pope during his visit. Although Pope Francis visited French territories 3 times, Pope Leo's visit will be the first papal apostolic journey to France in 18 years. The young people who met Pope Benedict XVI at Notre Dame Cathedral in 2008 are now parents themselves, with children who are eagerly awaiting the Pope's visit for their first time. And for the parents, it'll be the first papal encounter as an adult. In the bustling streets and quiet rural roads of Monterrey, Mexico, a white van with a cross on its side is turning heads and touching hearts. Nicknamed the Spiritual Ambulance, the mobile chapel is equipped with a small altar, space for confession, and storage for sacred vessels. It is staffed by clergy and trained volunteers who travel to rural areas, hospitals, and neighborhoods with limited access to priests and the sacraments. One elderly woman told a volunteer, "I thought God had forgotten my street, but today he came to my door." During a bilateral meeting in Moscow, the Vatican Secretary of Relations with States and International Organizations, Archbishop Paul Richard Gallagher, and Russia's foreign minister discussed areas of convergence on international issues and addressed matters concerning the Catholic community in Russia, along with humanitarian initiatives aimed at beginning a path towards peace between Russia and Ukraine. New York's Amish community is issuing an ultimatum to state bureaucrats: leave us alone or we're packing our buggies for greener pastures. According to the New York Post, the threat has been sparked by a vaccine mandate fight that the 25,000-strong religious community is taking all the way to the Supreme Court. State health department officials are slapping thousands in fines on tiny, one-room parochial Amish schools, which have refused to comply with the COMA-era vaccine decree. I'm Mary Graham for Relevant Radio News.
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20: Good morning. 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And if you'd like to be on the air, please call 888-914-9149. 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Let's begin with an email from Jody. And Jody is listening on the Relevant Radio app. She says, just want to say I love the new album and love your show. I learned very much from it. Relevant Radio is a huge part of my conversion to the Catholic faith. That's awesome. She says her question is, what resources can she use to help her husband see the authority of the Catholic Church? He's a lifelong hardcore Baptist and currently will not seek his annulment because he doesn't believe in the authority of the Church. My annulment has been granted, and I'm currently waiting to be able to come into the church. Thanks for any advice you can give, and keep going. Yes, I will. Thank you. Well, I would say, since your husband is a hardcore Baptist, maybe the best thing he could do would be to listen to some other hardcore Baptists who became Catholic. And there are a lot of them. I mean, a lot of them. Thousands. I mean, more than that. Tens of thousands, hundreds of thousands. The number is significant, but we don't often hear about those converts, not just from Baptist, of course, but just across the spectrum of the Protestant world, and not to mention Mormons and others as well. But I would suggest the following. Now, well, two things. Number one is, if you want to do a quick sneak attack, just share with him a link, text it to his phone, share with him a link to this program, to some segment that I talk about something that would not get him riled up. In other words, let's say I'm talking about, oh, I don't know, AI, or we're talking about something that wouldn't like trigger his early warning system, wouldn't trigger his radar to light up. And it would be a way for his defenses to stay down so that he can take a listen. My hope is that he will find what you sent him interesting and he'll say, okay, yeah, I guess that was interesting. What else does he have? And maybe he'll start listening to the program. That often is what happens, which is why I recommend it a lot. If you have somebody in your life who you think is, you know, impossible that you could ever get that person to start thinking about maybe becoming Catholic, that's fine. There are a lot of people like that. But maybe it won't come from you, but it could come from me, or it could come from some other program on Relevant Radio. So it's a simple technique. It works often. And you might be surprised. So grab a link to the show. And how do you do that? You just go to the show page, relevantradio.com/Patrick. I don't recommend you send him the link to this segment, because then he'll understand exactly what you're up to. So get something that is more generic, let's say, and less likely to trigger his alarm bells. Text it to him and say, I think this is interesting. I listened to it. I thought you might find it interesting too. And then see what happens. And maybe nothing. And then maybe the next time you send him a link, maybe nothing. But chances are at some point, he's going to say, that is interesting. And maybe he'll start listening. Okay, so that's the first recommendation. Second recommendation would be, I would suggest that you disco down to the website for the Coming Home Network. Coming Home Network. And their website is chnetwork.org. And it's not for them to sell you anything. They don't really sell stuff anyway. It's not really for anything like that. It's because for, 30-ish years, Marcus Grodi, the founder, and now his son, who has taken over since Marcus retired, have done thousands of interviews, one-on-one interviews. Marcus Grodi, who, by the way, is a former Protestant minister who became Catholic, and he helps Protestant ministers especially, but Protestant folk in general, who are interested in the Catholic faith. And there are many of them. They fly many under the radar, and you would never have heard of them, or you wouldn't know about them. And many of them give up a great deal when they discover this pearl of great price, the Catholic Church. And so they become Catholic, often at the cost of a job, a career, sometimes friendships, sometimes even family members and even marriages. It's an amazing thing that these converts give up. But when they recognize the truth of the Catholic faith, they gravitate to it. And the stories are in video form. And by that, what I mean is you have a video, well, you have hundreds of videos of Baptists who used to hate the Catholic Church, who would say, ain't no way I'd ever become a Catholic. Never in a million years. And yet they wound up becoming Catholic because the Bible made them do it. And the curiosity factor, I should think, would be something helpful to your husband. So here's what I'm going to recommend. Maybe you can go on to their website, go into the section where the videos are of their interviews. They're all about an hour long, professionally produced television quality programs. And you can type in the search bar the word Baptist or Southern Baptist if you prefer. Or maybe there's a specific doctrinal issue that's really, something important to your husband. Could be, baptism, could be salvation, what have you. Find a couple of these interview programs where these former Baptists are talking about why they became Catholic and share those with your husband. Maybe book a date night where the two of you can sit on the couch after the kids are asleep, or maybe you don't have any kids at home right now, but where you can sit down together and watch one or more of these videos and then talk about it. And let him hear the story from them, because they made the journey. They made those shocking discoveries. Their misconceptions, misunderstandings about the Catholic Church got cleared up, and it's powerful. So that would be my second bit of advice. Check that out. chnetwork.org is their website. They don't ask me to do this. They don't know that I'm doing this. I benefit in no way whatsoever. And this is all free anyway. This is just the testimonies. And there are many other people. So you may say, yeah, well, my husband's not Baptist, or my wife isn't Baptist. She's Mormon, or maybe some other religion. Well, they've got, it's like walking into the Lowe's of conversion stories, or the Costco of conversion stories, except nothing costs anything. And you just pick whatever you want, denomination, topic, etc. So there's something there for everybody, and I really do think that could be very helpful for your husband. And I hope it will be. Thank you for writing to me, 888-914-9149. Let's go to Dominic in Grants, New Mexico. I've driven through Grants, New Mexico before. I know that little town at about 70 miles an hour. Good morning, Dominic.
0: I'm so sorry you've driven through Grant's New Mexico, Patrick.
20: No. You know, and I just realized something. I definitely didn't pass through town at 70 miles an hour. I probably would be in the local jail if I did that. But I do know Grant's New Mexico.
0: Hey, you blink, you miss. Like we tell everybody, it's one Walmart, one high school, 9,000 people. It's so tiny. It is so tiny. Well, that's awesome. It's cool you've been through here.
20: Thank you.
0: I'm calling actually about the biggest city in our country and perhaps maybe the most iconic cathedral, St. Patrick's. Mm-hmm. My wife and I were out there a couple of weeks ago, and we were able to, we had no idea, but we caught the back half of daily mass, and we're enjoying it. And if you've ever been there, it'll make you feel small. But you walk along the sides of the building, and or the cathedral, I should say, and there are so many things to be able to see. And it's open to the public, whether you're Catholic or not, you can go through and see it. But it got me wondering, I guess, what's your take on this, Patrick? Because they have multiple masses a day, and it's so beautiful that anybody can go in, but people can go through and take pictures. And like, at what point is it more to show the beauty of our church and our faith, but also is it crossing some sort of line too? Because there's people, from what I remember, it sounded like they were carrying conversations and taking pictures, and that seems to kind of be allowed. I don't know if you've ever been to St. Patrick's Cathedral, but just wanted your take on that.
20: Yeah, happy to offer a thought. Now, St. Patrick's Cathedral, you're right, it is beautiful, and everybody who gets a chance should go there, at least to see the beauty of it, if not more importantly, to pray before the Blessed Sacrament or to attend Mass. But it would be like countless other old cathedrals that I've been in around the world, and I see much the same thing that you're describing there. So if you were to go into St. Peter's, for example, let's just pick an example. You go into St. Peter's, there are a goodly number of people who are not there for the faith. They're not there for Jesus. They're just there because it's, you know, something to see. It's a tourist attraction. For many people, that's all it is. And I don't mind the fact that those people are there. When I go to St. Peter's, I go there to pray or go there to attend Mass. And I, too, am a bit of a sightseer. I think all people, you can't really help but walk into a church like that and be awed by the beauty and the grandeur and the antiquity of some of the things that you see. So I don't begrudge anybody to be in that mode to some extent, but I don't mind them being there. Now, what I do mind is if they're not respectful to the fact that whether or not they believe what we believe, the fact is this is our church. They're welcome to come in. They're welcome to observe and enjoy and pray, hopefully, etc. But there has to be a sense of decorum that they would respect the Catholic faith and what we believe, even if they're not Catholic. Now, the reason I say that is because I've gone to many other places where I'm, quote-unquote, the tourist, like in Japan, for example, and visiting some of the Shinto shrines, not because I have any interest in Shintoism, but because I'm interested in the cultural reality of Japan and the things that imbue this culture with, you know, with its unique character. So when I go into a Shinto temple, which is not frequently, let's just say, but when I have gone into a Shinto temple in some place in Japan, I try to take the same decorum with me. And even though I don't believe a lick of it, none of it, I still want to show an outward kind of respect, not talk loudly, not do anything that would be offensive or considered disrespectful, etc. That's all I really ask for. So back to your question, Dominic, whether it's St. Patrick's in New York or St. Peter's in Rome or any other place, if the people are coming in, even if it's just to look, I'm okay with that. I only ask that they follow, you know, the good sense of being polite and quiet and not in any way disrespectful. So those are my thoughts off the cuff. What do you think about that?
0: I appreciate that perspective because, again, coming from Grants, New Mexico, where we're 9,000 people and our parishes tend to be way small, pale in comparison to size. I'd never seen anything like that, but figured, I mean, the cathedral must be okay with it and it must be all right, but I was just like wanting, I guess, more of an explanation on it, if anything.
20: Yeah. Have you ever... I don't know if you've traveled abroad, but if you've ever been to Paris, and if you venture into Notre Dame Cathedral, it's even worse because Notre Dame has been, I don't know if taken over is quite the right word. It's still a Catholic church, but it has been co-opted, you might say, by the French government And so it is, but in the eyes of the French government, it's as much of a tourist attraction, cultural set, artifact as it is a church. In fact, I don't think it's even permitted to get married in that church unless you have a special, you know, dispensation from the government in this case. But there's an example of where you've got this ancient, beautiful Catholic structure in the heart of France, and in some ways it almost personifies Catholic France, and yet it's one big giant tourist attraction. But even then, I don't mind that the people, you know, the people with their cameras and all they're doing is gawking and looking, even they coming into this church might have an opportunity for grace, where God can speak to somebody in the beauty of the architecture, the beauty of that, in the case of Notre Dame, the beautiful round stained glass window, very impressive. So God speaks to people in different ways. And although I would hope that they would all come in to go to Mass or something like that, even though they don't, I still think it's better that they go in there than not.
0: Mm-hmm. Yeah, I guess I'll leave with this. I was telling my wife about it, like the St. Patrick's Cathedral thing, and it was so beautiful mm-hmm. to go to Mass. And my PR, journalism, marketing mind thinks, like, well, that's like in a sense good marketing from the parish builder. So look at the beauty that this cathedral is able to offer.
20: Yeah. Yeah, and you know, there are people, as long as we're on the topic, there are people who are really at the end of their rope in terms of their life. I've seen this before. You've got homeless people who come in, people off the streets, they've got nowhere to go. They're not Catholic, but they're basically at the edges of society. And if the Catholic Church, a Catholic Church, is not the safe haven for people like that, then no place is. And of all places, I would say, we should make room for and allowances for even those people, maybe especially those people who come in off the street. Maybe they're boozed up or drugged up, or, you know, they're living lives of quiet desperation. Even they have a place there in the Catholic Church, and we should welcome them carefully. You know, we have to be prudent, and we, you know, can't put people at risk. But at the same time, we should never shut our doors to people who aren't Catholic just because they're not Catholic.
0: Amen to that.
20: Yeah. Well, hey, you left Grants, New Mexico to see the big city. And I think it's great. Now you could tell all your friends about the wonders of New York City.
0: That was one of the highlights of the trip, that and getting to go see part of the Cars play up in Pawling, New York. Did think of you when they played Let's Go.
20: What?
0: I used to play at your band. So.
20: You saw the Cars. Now, they're only, let me think. So Greg Hawks, David Robinson, the drummer, and Elliot Easton, the guitarist. They're the only surviving members. Were they playing?
0: It was just Greg Hawks with a band called Eddie Japan. They play in the New England area, and they play all the Cars hits. I grew up in the wrong era, man. I would have been a great 80s kid. So to see a part of my favorite band play was awesome. And then I thought about it after they played Let's Go on the encore. I'm like, oh, yeah, Patrick Virginia used to play music in his band.
20: Did you post something on X over the weekend? I saw something on that very topic. It must have been you.
0: That was me, yes.
20: Okay. I didn't have... We married off a daughter this weekend, so I didn't have much time to do much of anything. But yeah, I did see that. That was funny. And yeah, you would have loved 1978. Actually, really, 76 through 78. Because Boston's debut album came out. Hotel California, The Cars. I know I'm missing a bunch, but some really very big and very influential albums came out between 76 and 78. So I guess you can still check it out, though. Thanks for the call, Dominic. I appreciate it. Thank you. Let's go to Bruce now in San Bernardino, California. Hello, Bruce.
1: Hi, can you hear me?
20: Yes, I can.
1: Sir?
20: Yes, sir.
1: Good. My wife and I are both visually impaired or blind, and there's a number of handicapped people, and to get to church, to Mass, we often have to use paratransit. And sometimes if that's not available or we don't, you know, we ask, sometimes we ask help in getting there from a parishioner that we might know and so on. But there's been an issue in the San Bernardino diocese that it's viewed as a liability to give a handicapped person, blind or not, a ride. And of all places, like you mentioned, welcoming the homeless and so on, the Catholic Church of Jesus did welcome the handicapped. So why is it viewed as a liability to give a handicapped person Right.
20: Well, I'm really sorry, Bruce. I really am sorry. I know you and I have spoken before that you've met with that kind of attitude. And maybe it was unintentional. It just came across that way. But I'm really sorry that you've had to deal with that. I can assure you, though, that the Catholic Church is every bit as welcoming to you and to your wife as anybody else who would come into the Catholic Church, especially since you're Catholic. So the reality is you are as much welcome as anybody else is. So I would recommend, for the benefit of getting around this problem of getting a ride to Mass, I would touch base with the local Knights of Columbus in your parish and let them know.
1: We have
20: a situation. We can't, you know, we're blind. We can't drive. We can't get to Mass. Could the Knights figure out a way to help us get into like a rideshare program or, you know, something that would enable us to get to Mass on Sunday? I would be shocked if the local Knights of Columbus didn't snap into action and say, you know what, we're going to take care of this. We'll figure it out for you, Bruce. Have you tried that avenue yet?
1: Well, it's a good thought, and I appreciate that. I need there to be a solution, because many of us who are handicapped, it's because we'll serve in the church. I'm in research, and my wife can teach Braille. So many of us handicapped don't go there just to get, but right. We want to find a way to give, too.
20: That's
1: but
20: great.
1: Jesus, his first miracles were with the epileptics, which I am, and I'm in research, and was with the handicapped.
20: Yes. My gosh, I wish there were more time. There's the music, Bruce. But hey, please try that. Get in touch with the local Knights of Columbus. And hey, brother Knights out there, you know what to do. When Bruce calls you, you know what to do. Let's take care of this, okay? Thanks, Bruce. God bless you.
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1: Let's go!
2: Cyrus, what do the cars in Grants, New Mexico have in common?
3: I don't know.
2: The Patrick Madrid show, silly.
3: Oh, what? Duh.
2: Wow. Welcome back to the Patrick Madrid show. 888-914-9149 is the number. And you look like you had a good weekend, Cyrus.
3: It was great, but not as great as yours.
2: Well, yeah, I mean, it is wonderful to marry off a daughter, or a son for that matter. We're getting down to the last couple. So we have our daughter who is just married day before yesterday. And then we have a son who's getting married in January. And that leaves just the baby of the family, of the 11 kids. He's the last one to get married. But I don't see a marriage on the horizon yet for him. So he's taking his time. Sometimes that's a good thing to do.
3: Yeah, I'll say. I hope my kids take their sweet time.
2: Yeah.
3: Yeah, no rush. No rush.
2: So no wedding bells in the foreseeable future?
3: For my 17-year-old?
2: Yeah, nothing for her?
3: Let's hope not, man.
2: I don't blame you. 888-914-9149. This is a note from Nancy. Not my Nancy, the other Nancy. An other Nancy. I don't want to get a nasty gram from somebody who's correcting my grammar again. Remember that one who sent in the nasty gram about, I can't believe that you of all people, and
3: you'll have to be more specific.
2: Well, I either used the word further when I should have said farther.
3: Oh, further, farther.
2: Right, or I said farther when I should have said further. And like a laser beam from on high, I got zapped by the listener. But my favorite line in that nasty gram was, you of all people. Like she was expecting better from me. I think it was a she. I don't remember.

0: sounds like a sitcom opening.
1: Like, yeah, I could see like the credits, like starring Patrick Madrid, and then you turn around and smile at the camera and introducing.
2: I do the Magnum PI eyebrow.
1: That knowing look.
2: And the name of the sitcom is You of All People.
1: Well, you should check your farther usage.
2: But you were in Alf though for a season or two, weren't you?

0: Alf.
1: I did not even understand what that was supposed to be.
0: I thought it was great. Now, going back, some
1: a
0: things...
1: talking dog puppet living with a family.
0: Some things are not worth going back and seeing if they're good.
1: Yeah.
0: Alf is one of those things. Just leave it.
1: Leave it where it is.
0: In the past. Yeah. Don't revisit it.
1: I don't blame you. I think that's a good idea. All right. So back to Nancy, who didn't correct my grammar, which is nice. So she says, you talked yesterday about a super cool. Well, I talked the other day because this is from last week. You talked about a super cool, super cold, actually, way to treat some kinds of cancer. And here's what I would like to know. Why on earth do we still have to drink that horrible concoction prior to having a colonoscopy? For that matter, why do we have to have colonoscopies? Science, I think, is why. Well, although I've been hearing lately, Nancy, that the... because there are some risks associated with it, perforation, etc. Let's not go into those details. But I'm under the impression that with perhaps the advent of AI, there has been some dramatic improvement in terms of screening that would mean, and maybe already does mean, or maybe soon it will mean, that instead of going in for that, let's just say, procedure, they just do a blood test and they're able to locate markers or whatever that would indicate if there's a problem and save the person from the ordeal. But as far as the concoction is concerned, it's easy to explain why you have to drink that, but I don't want to.
2: It's science.
1: I really don't want to explain why we have to do that. But you do. And the doctors, let's just put it this way, the doctor will really appreciate it if you do. So do. She says, please call the guys who are in charge of that super cold cancer treatment and tell them to work on the colonoscopy pronto. I think that's a good idea. Maybe they will. Maybe they are. I don't know. But the treatment in question that Nancy is referring to, again, this is not my Nancy. This is another Nancy, but she's a friend of the show. It's I'm trying to remember from memory here, Cyrus. So they introduce an ultra cold globule of some kind of liquid, I guess, right directly into the tumor with a needle, and it instantaneously freezes this tumor to like a billion degrees below zero, and it just destroys it, like shatters it, and that's all it kills. And then whatever's left gets reabsorbed, and I guess it's done. Remember, we talked about a week ago or so, as I recall.
3: And so all that's the science. I don't understand.
1: Yeah. Yeah. Sometimes I feel that way, too. And William Shatner's still with us, last I checked, right? He's like 110 now?
0: Yeah, he's coming out with a heavy metal album. And I think he's playing some...
1: Seriously?
0: For real. And I think he's headlining some giant heavy metal... I don't know what they're called.
1: Where festival?
0: Festival thing.
1: Jamboree?
0: Yeah. it's out of my wheelhouse. But
1: yeah.
0: I saw it, and it made me smile. So thank you, William Shatner.
1: Wow. The guy just keeps going. It's like he had a bigger career after he turned 80 than he had before he was 80.
0: I know, right? Yeah.
1: Yeah. Oh, that's amazing. Him. Well, if you go to the show, let me know what you think about it. Here is a note from Marianne. Marianne. And she's in Austin. And she says, I was listening to the discussion on your program recently about burial versus cremation. And it brought to mind a vision that St. Carlo Acutis received from God before he died on this subject. His vision revealed that souls suffer particular pains when their bodies are cremated, as the soul suffers from being violently separated from its body by fire that does not purify, but it torments. And a soul suffers the pain of rupture of the sacred bond between soul and body, where souls cannot fully transmit their spiritual blessings to descendants. It appears that God would rather we allow the natural process of decomposition. If Lazarus had been cremated, we would never have had the resurrection miracle that Jesus effected before his own passion, death, and resurrection. I'm sure Jesus wasn't cremated. Thank you. I mean, it's a very interesting couple of points that you're making, Marianne. If I may, I would like to gently and respectfully disagree with you on a couple things. First of all, St. Carlo Acutis, of course, is a canonized saint, and I'm not, so I gladly defer to his sanctity, that's for sure. But the

0: The claim of receiving this information from God about the souls in purgatory, if God indeed did grant him this vision, that's for him alone, and it's not something that must be believed by anybody else. This is in the category of what's called private revelation. So I am going to go a step further and say what you described, and perhaps maybe got lost in translation somehow, and maybe whatever he said was slightly different, but the way you expressed it is not true, and the church doesn't teach that. The church doesn't teach that the treatment of the body after death in any way affects the soul in the afterlife. The treatment of the body, especially with regard to showing due respect and interring the body, coming to the grave to pray for the soul who passed on, etc., that's all part of Catholic teaching and Catholic custom. But there is nothing in the Catholic Church's teaching that says that if the body is mistreated after death, that that somehow causes the soul to experience pain. Because what if, let's just take a few examples here, what if the person who dies and then the body is cremated, what if that person is in heaven? Obviously, there is no such torment or harm or pain or suffering at all. And what if that person has died and been judged and has gone to hell? Well, it doesn't affect the fact that he's already now in a place of torment. God forbid. I hate to even think about that. And so that's the thing I really think we need to focus on here, is the church doesn't teach that. The Bible doesn't teach that. Apostolic tradition doesn't teach that. We show respect for the body for our sake so that we can grow in virtue and to render that kind of respect to a temple of the Holy Spirit, which is what the body of a baptized person is. But this notion that souls suffer in the afterlife because the body might be mistreated or something, that's not true. And think about all of those Catholic folk over the history of the church, 2,000 years now, countless people, men, women, and children, whose bodies were abused after death, maybe burned, maybe in some other way disrespected or disfigured, or, you know, again, I hate to even think about those things. None of those after effects that were shown to the body have any bearing on the state of the soul in the afterlife. So with all due respect to St. Carlo Acutis, who is indeed in heaven in glory with God, I don't think that this account of whatever it was that he said or whatever it was that he saw, this account is not really correct. Thank you for hearing that. The second thing is, if we allow if Lazarus had been cremated, we would never have had the resurrection miracle that Jesus effected. Well, yes, indeed we would. Here again, just a gentle correction. If Lazarus had been cremated, it would not have been any more difficult for Jesus to resurrect him bodily than it would have been after 3-4 days in the tomb decomposing. Because Jesus, being God and man in his divinity, is capable of anything that is consistent with his divine nature. So think about this for a minute. Let's say that Lazarus had been cremated. That would have posed no problem whatsoever. Jesus could just as easily...
1: Everything's under control. Situation normal. We're fine. We're all fine here now. Thank you. How are you?
2: Hope restored. Hearts healed. Lives changed. Here's another Relevant Radio miracle moment.
3: I just wanted to share my conversion story to the Catholic Church with you. I guess I could just start with saying that I didn't really have any religious background at all when I was young. And I was kind of going through a tough time in my life. And it was right about the time of the International Eucharist Congress. And I never really listened to the radio. And I fumbled upon it, drive for a living, truck driver. Was just going through the radio waves there and stumbled upon Relevant Radio. And there was somebody on there that was talking about, you know, the dangers of kind of holding hate in your heart. And
0: did that really get to you?
3: Yes, it did. And so I continued to listen to Relevant Radio and learn all I could. It still amazes me, you know, it just clicked, Patrick, like it was, I think it was the Holy Spirit that was saying, you know, it was time to for a change in my life. So my fiance now and her family is Catholic, and I always, you know, I'd go to Mass with them a little bit, and I believe that our Lord led me to my fiance, you know, who's Catholic for a reason, and that these things were happening to me for a reason.
0: Yeah. Are you going to Mass now? Is that part of your life now?
3: Yes, I did go through the course or the classes, if you will, and got all my sacraments and celebrated that on the Easter Vigil.
0: Oh, so you're in the church now. You're fully initiated.
3: Yes, and yet what a blessing
0: fantastic.
3: That has been, Patrick. Yeah.
0: Fantastic. What a great story.
3: Yeah, I just wanted to share it and hope that it resonates with somebody else out there.
0: Oh, you know? I'm sure it will.
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6: Hello, this is Bishop Joe Hannafeld to the Diocese of Grand Island, Nebraska. Let us pray. Remember, O most gracious Virgin Mary, that never was it known that anyone who fled to thy protection, implored thy help, or sought thy intercession was left unaided. Inspired with this confidence, I fly to thee, O Virgin of Virgins, my Mother. To thee do I come. Before thee I stand, sinful and sorrowful. O Mother of the Word Incarnate, despise not my petitions, but in thy mercy, hear and answer me. Amen.
0: Everyone's talking about the crisis in education, but real questions remain. 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
10: Everyone knows rock attained perfection in 1974. It's a scientific fact.
0: All right, that's Van Halen right there. Was that on their first album, Cyrus?
11: Yes, sir. In fact, I got an email from Tim. Let me bring my emails back up here. And he says, please tell Patrick ASAP that the most consequential album to debut in 1978 was Van Halen.
0: Oh, please.
11: Them there fighting words?
0: I know he means... No, not fighting words. I wouldn't fight over that, but... I know he means well. I know he means well. I do remember in 1977, or I guess in 1978, there was a guy in high school. His name was Corey. I remember him well. And we were at the bus stop waiting for the bus to go to school. And he says, hey, man, have you heard about this new band out? It's called Van Halen. And it's like a bunch of kids. And they're related. They're like brothers or cousins or whatever. And they've got this really great rock and roll album. And I said, I've never heard of these guys. He said, you ought to check them out. They're really good. And I thought, okay. You know, and then I, you know, put on the Cars or whatever. I didn't dislike Van Halen. Don't get me wrong. I thought they had some fun songs. And of course, when MTV came on, and the disturbing antics of the lead singer were a bit different, unusual.
11: That's a nice way to say it.
0: Do we have any isolated tracks of him singing?
11: Of Mr. David Lee Roth?
0: Yeah, I was thinking about that.
11: Yeah, you know what? I know I do somewhere.
0: And it's his, of course, his vocal antics that really kind of separated Van Halen from the crowd. But I'm not saying that I didn't like Van Halen, because I did like them. I just wasn't into them. I didn't buy their records. I appreciated their music, whatever came on the radio, but I didn't follow them. So I must respectfully disagree with the honorable gentleman who wrote in. Oh. Yeah, there you go.
12: Oh, yes. Yeah,
0: yeah. And you basically do this very thing during the show while I'm talking. You're in the control room doing this.
11: That's not wrong.
0: Yeah.
12: I live my life like...
0: He's got some pipes on him. Or he did. I don't know if he's still in the singing game or not.
11: Oh, yeah. He's still touring.
0: Really?
11: Yeah, he really is. And I mean, it's cool. These old rock stars, I love it that they're still out there performing and having a good time. But they're still dressing like they did in the 70s. And it's not a good look.
0: Doesn't work for
11: them. Yeah, David's doing it. Cyndi Lauper.
0: Guess what? I don't dress like I used to in the
11: 70s. No, me neither. That was one
0: I wore different kind of clothing in the 1970s.
11: I really liked about David Bowie. He had all that crazy stuff in his early career, and he's constantly changing his image or whatever. But as he got older...
0: That's one way to put it. That's true.
11: As he got older, he just came out in like his clothes, like a regular dude, and he sang his songs, and it was awesome. It was so cool to see him grow and mature as a musician, and he didn't need the theatrics.
0: The thin pale Duke, or pale thin Duke, I forget which order it was in, Ziggy Stardust, and all the androgynous stuff. I didn't care about David Bowie in those days. I'd listen to whatever came on the radio, like Fame when that came on the radio in the early 70s. I noticed that. But I didn't care about him because when I got a look at him, I thought, this is not for me.
11: Not for me.
0: So it never really entered into my musical world. But then when he started doing like Let's Dance and some of those songs with the advent of MTV, then I thought, and I still didn't buy his albums, but I thought, okay, this kind of music I like. And this sort of more normal looking guy, I can be okay with that. But when he was wearing all the makeup and the glitter and the, you know, that just wasn't not for me. No,
11: nope.
0: Not for me. So thank you to the gentleman who wrote the email. I appreciate it, but I will have to go with the Cars on this one. So this is great because I'm totally forgetting where I was, but I don't mind the musical digression.
11: Here's that popcorn trail.
0: Yeah, here it is. I've got it. I leave a popcorn trail and here's where it leads to. This is from Daniel. And he's listening in New Jersey, and he says, thanks for taking my call recently. And he had called maybe a week or two ago and asked about, and I'm a little hazy on the details, but it had something to do with genuflecting in church. And he says, I feel I want to input more detail for feedback than I did in my call. What I do in the church or chapel? Oh, I remember now. Okay, so here's what it is. He called a week or two ago and he asked what I thought about his practice that whenever he goes into a church, a Catholic church that is, that he goes to the center, right outside of the sanctuary, So the pews of the church would be behind him. And he's standing in the center of the aisle, right before the sanctuary. And he genuflects before the Blessed Sacrament there. And I had said, well, that's great. No problem with that, you know, FYI. He said, or I said, that it's customary that when you go into the church, you would either maybe genuflect in the back of the church, and also when you get into your pew. But more commonly, people genuflect just before they enter the pew. So that was the background to this email. So he says, what I do when I walk into the church, I do no matter if anyone is present or not. I walk into the church for Mass or to reflect. I always use holy water to face the altar and cross my heart. I have tried numerous times not to go directly before the altar. However, each time I enter the church, I feel very strongly called and drawn to approach the altar and to genuflect on one knee. It's a feeling I cannot shake no matter what when I enter a church or chapel. He refers to me as Father Patrick, and I appreciate that. I am a dad, but I'm not a priest, so I'm not a father in that sense. But he says that my words were, and this I do remember this now, that we should look out for our weaker brothers and sisters. He says, that doesn't sit well with me because, just to clarify, that when I do walk directly before an altar and kneel to genuflect, I do it because I'm so strongly drawn to do it, not for any other reason. Okay, fair enough. So there's no need to relitigate any of that. The reason I mentioned weaker brothers and sisters is that human beings, being what we are, can be prone to being distracted or put off by things we see in other people that may have an entirely benign cause, but could come across as showy or holier than thou. I mean, and that says more about the person observing than the person who's genuflecting. Excuse me. So that was my only reason for mentioning that, that be aware that there could be people in the congregation who see that as something other than what you intended. But I will offer this thought, and I don't believe I did last time, a week or two ago when I talked about your earlier email or your call. And that is, I am not a psychologist, I'm not a psychiatrist. I took 4 courses in psychology many, many, many years ago for my first undergraduate and probably didn't really mean anything to me. But this sounds as though there may be some OCD involved here, where you feel as though unless you do this exact thing exactly this way every single time, that there would be a problem. And I could be entirely wrong, and I have no way of diagnosing anybody. I'm just saying that from my limited, you know, anecdotal experience, this sounds like it could be that. So the only reason I mention it for your sake is because it may not be God telling you, hey, you got to go genuflect before the tabernacle and the sanctuary every single time. That could be something related to OCD. So if you ever have a mind to want to ask, maybe ask about that and see if somebody in a position who can evaluate that, because I'm not, but if somebody in a position to evaluate that might be able to say, oh, yeah, well, that is a kind of a sign of that, and let's see what we can do. So just a thought, that's all. Thank you for writing to me. This is a note. By the way, the number is 888-914-9149, 888-914-9149. This is a note from Danny. He's in St. Louis. We have a ton of listeners in St. Louis. We sure enjoy hearing from you. And you especially, Danny, thank you. He says, I'm Catholic. I'm struggling with habitual mortal sin. We believe people who are ignorant of the faith can still be saved, but those who know Christ's teachings and then turn away or commit mortal sin are held more accountable. Asked with love and respect to the Catholic faith, you and relevant radio listeners, and due to my own lack of knowledge of the faith, ask, why do we evangelize when potentially more people could be saved without evangelization? And he says, by way of PS, keep going. We will. Thank you. I appreciate everything you and Cyrus do and the rest of the Relevant Radio family. And then he says, Patrick is awesome and Cyrus is the best. Oh, So, man. Yeah, Cyrus lit up like a Christmas tree just there. So I gather that what you're really asking me is, would it be better not to evangelize so that people who don't know the faith, and if they don't know the faith and what Jesus requests from us or calls us to do better, like ignorance is bliss, and therefore, if it's possible that somebody could be saved, because after all, it says in the Bible in 1 Timothy 2, verse 4, God wills all men to be saved and come to a knowledge of the truth. That's not the only place where this teaching is expressed, but that's a good place to start. So if it's possible that people can be saved, why evangelize them? Because then they have obligations and they're, you know, they have to do the things that Jesus said to do and so on. I understand the question, but here's the reason why that's not the right way to look at it. Jesus, a number of times, said some very startling things. For example, many are called, but few are chosen. Could that have direct implications for, let's say, vocation to religious life? Yes. Could that have a direct implication for vocations to the priesthood? Yes, certainly, absolutely. But it's not limited to that, and it's not even mainly about that. When Jesus says many are called but few are chosen, we can rightly understand that that has light to shed on men who may be called to the priesthood, and many men miss out on their vocation for whatever reason. That's not the primary meaning. The primary meaning is you and me. All of us, the vast majority of whom are lay people, not priests or bishops or consecrated religious. So take that thought and think about it for a minute. When Jesus says many are called and few are chosen. Now, I'll multiply a couple examples. Jesus also says, on that day, many will say to me, Lord, Lord, did we not do mighty deeds in your name? And didn't we not cast out demons in your name? And thus and so. And he'll say, depart from me, you evildoers. I never knew you. So that to me suggests that there will be a whole bunch of people who thought they were saved, who assumed they were saved, who expected to be saved, but for the wrong reasons, counting on their own merits, their own efforts, their own activities, and thinking that that would save them. So when Jesus says that, on that day, many will say this, and he'll say, depart from me, I never knew you, suggesting that there will be a large number of people who you would think would be saved who won't be. Now, I'll give you another one. Jesus also said, the road is wide and well-traveled that leads to perdition or to damnation. In other words, is the high... the eight-lane superhighway to hell is what he's talking about. That road, he says, is wide and well-traveled. There are a lot of people on it. And he said, on by way of contrast, the road that leads to eternal life, or the gate that leads to eternal life, this road, he says, is narrow and few find it. What? He doesn't say they're, you know, about half and half. Half the people are on the high road to hell, and half, you know, the good people, they're on their way to heaven. He doesn't say that. He says the majority of the people are on the high road to hell, and few find the other. And that's what he says to the apostles, you know, strive to enter by the narrow gate. Why would he tell them to strive if they were guaranteed salvation? Why would there be any reason to strive if just being a good person could get you to heaven? So there's more to it. And yet there's no more to this hour. And all things pass away. So when we come back, I'll have a few additional thoughts on this issue about, is it really smart to evangelize people? Because wouldn't it be better for them to be ignorant and blissful and maybe go to heaven? I have an answer to that too. And I'll tell you what it is right after this.
13: You know, I think this is one of the traits of a really good producer. Keep the talent happy.
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15: I'm Mary Graham with Relevant Radio News. In his homily for Mass at Castel Gandolfo over the weekend, Pope Leo XIV reflected on the beauty of simple gestures of devotion and emphasized that in a world that dismisses forgiveness as naive, believing in God can become a pathway towards peace. Reflecting on the gospel account of Jesus walking on the water, the Pope encouraged the faithful to remain steadfast in faith amid the contrary winds of a world marked by suffering, violence, and division. The Dallas Stars will not be hosting a LGBTQ Pride Night for the 2026-2027 season. That's the first time in 5 years. The team will instead reportedly host a game dubbed Hockey Unites Us Women in Sports Night on March 23rd against the Carolina Hurricanes. According to Breitbart News, the Stars spokesperson Joe Calvillo said in a statement, the new Hockey Unites Night allows our organization to use our platform to celebrate and support a different underrepresented community each season. The NHL does not mandate that teams host Pride Night, leaving it up to the organizations to decide what causes or groups they wish to highlight. For the Dallas Stars, events in the upcoming season will celebrate Black history, hockey fights cancer, the U.S. military, and first responders. The relics of St. Bernadette will travel across the United States from September 18th of 2026 through the fall of 2027 as part of a year-long pilgrimage organized by the Sanctuary of Our Lady of Lourdes. The tour begins September 18th through the 20th at the Basilica of the National Shrine of the Immaculate Conception in Washington, D.C. The journey is divided into four legs, traveling the East Coast from September through December of 2026, then moving to the Central South in January, followed by Central North and finally the West Coast. In a powerful intersection of deep faith and cutting-edge science, Catholic priest Father Alexander Albert led the invocation prayer at the official conference for SpaceX's massive new aerospace project in Louisiana. Keeping you connected with the church and the world, this is listener-supported Relevant Radio.
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0: All right, so we're back. This is hour two. I'll go to the phones in just a second. My number is 888-914-9149. But if you're just tuning in, I was not quite finished responding to an email that came in asking about, wouldn't it be better to not evangelize people if, as the Bible says, in places like 1 Timothy chapter 2, verse 4, God wills all men to be saved and come to a knowledge of the truth. So God wills the salvation of all people. Or in John 3:16, for God so loved the world that he gave his only son that whoever should believe in him would not perish but have eternal life. And many others besides, in which we see the Lord and the apostles, the apostolic writers at least, talking about how God wants people to be saved. So the question is, if that's true, then why don't we just not evangelize anybody? Because if you evangelize them, then they have the knowledge of what Jesus wants them to do, beginning with faith and repentance and follow me, he says, be baptized, receive the bread of life, etc. Wouldn't it be better to leave them unevangelized? because then ignorance is bliss. And because more is expected of those who know more, which is true, why don't we not give them anything? That way they can just sort of float into heaven because they didn't know. Well, this is what I was saying. Jesus, I give like three examples. Jesus repeatedly says that, at least on my reading of the scriptures, and I think this is true for like the church fathers and St. Thomas, it's a mistake to think that most people are saved. And that may not sit well with you, but think about it for a minute. Why would Jesus say things like this? Many are called, but few are chosen, which, by the way, does not primarily have to deal with vocations to the priesthood of the religious life. It primarily deals with the average person and salvation. Or why does Jesus say the road is wide and well-traveled that leads to perdition, to hell, and the gate is narrow and few find it that leads to eternal life? Jesus said this. And he says, strive to enter by the narrow gate. And that too suggests that if he's saying strive to enter by the narrow gate, it would seem to suggest that there are people who might get to the narrow gate and they fail to get through it, meaning that they fail to be saved. What about the virgins? Remember the parables of the 10 virgins, and they're waiting at night. They're waiting for the bridal party to come and go into the place where the bridal celebration, the wedding reception will be held, and five of them have their lamps filled with oil and five do not. Now, they're all virgins. Basically, they're all attendants upon the bridegroom and the bride. They're in a special category of people who are like in the in crowd. They are among the people who are most likely to go into the wedding feast, and five of them don't get in. Five of them are told, sorry, because they didn't trim their lamps. They didn't have the oil in their lamps, rather. And so they rush off to go get that taken care of when they should have taken care of it before they got there to go into the wedding reception. And they go off to get the oil for their lamps, and then the bridegroom comes when they weren't there, and then the wedding feast starts and they don't get in. Why? Why would Jesus teach that? What does that mean exactly? I can tell you. It means that there are people who presume they're saved, who expect to be saved, and who aren't. Now, 50-50, that kind of a percentage, is actually way better. I mean, that would suggest that half are saved and half are not saved. But that's way better, even, than saying that the road is wide and well-traveled that leads to hell, or that many are called but few are chosen. So the long story short is this, is that the odds of people going to heaven in the first place are not good, according to Jesus anyway. Doesn't mean he doesn't love us, doesn't mean he doesn't give us grace, doesn't mean any of those things. We're the problem. We as human beings are weak and fickle, and we don't stick to our promises, and we fall, we get up, we fall, we get up. So there are a lot of things that go into this, but in terms of like how many go to heaven and how many go to hell, it looks as if, based upon what Jesus says, that fewer people go to heaven than not. So now I want to tackle that specific issue about why don't we just not evangelize people. Here's why. Think of a dartboard, and the very center of that dartboard, the bullseye, can represent you're going to go to heaven by God's grace and his mercy. And I'm going to, for the sake of discussion here, and with all due respect to my non-Catholic friends, I don't say this to offend you. Please understand. It's not intended to inflame you or offend you. But this is the truth. Jesus established the Catholic Church. And in the Catholic Church, much like the Ark of Salvation, the Ark of Noah, he has in his church all those things necessary for you for salvation. The gospel, the Holy Bible, apostolic tradition, the sacraments, most notably the Holy Eucharist. So all those things that Jesus says, I have come to give them life and give it in abundance, all of that is present. The fullness of the faith, you might say, is present in the Catholic Church. Now, if you are Catholic, you stand a good chance of being saved by God's grace and mercy, not because you're special or, you know, you do things better than other people. But God's grace in its fullness and its plentitude is found in the Catholic faith. So if you think of that as the bullseye on the target, think of it that way. Again, I realize some of you may disagree with me, but hear me out. But even people there are not guaranteed of going to heaven. Just because you're a card-carrying Catholic does not mean you've got it made in the shade. You've got a much better opportunity. You've got a much better chance, that's for sure. Because you're, like Jesus said, upon this rock I will build my church. Or he says, the wise man is the one who hears these words of mine and does them. He's like a man who builds his house on a rock. And when the floods and the rain and the winds come, it doesn't fall down because it's been built solidly on the rock. Jesus is founding his church and building his church on the rock of Peter and his profession. So simply put, that's where I would like to be standing. That's where you should be standing, on that rock. Now, what if you're not on that rock? Let's go to the next circle outside of the center of the bullseye now, the center of the dartboard. These are concentric circles. The further out you go, the further away you are from the center where all of the fullness of the faith is. So when you think about what Jesus said many times about many are called but few are chosen and all the other ones that I just mentioned to you, I would propose that you consider it this way. Yes, Jesus loves you. Yes, Jesus wants you to be happy. Yes, Jesus wants to save you. Jesus died on the cross for you. But he also said, there are things that I want you to do and things I don't want you to do. I want you to listen to my church. I want you to be baptized. I want you to believe, and this is in no particular order, I want you to believe and to repent. I want you to receive the bread of life, without which you will not have life within you, and so on. So I'll summarize it this way. The further away you go from that center, the less and less and less and less likely it becomes that you can be saved. You can be saved by the grace and mercy of God because he is sovereign. He will save whom he wishes. But he has also revealed to us his plan of salvation. So for all those, and that's you and me, for all those who are capable of hearing the plan, comprehending it, and by God's grace, being able to cooperate with this plan, remember, it's his grace from beginning to end. We don't claim any credit for this, but his grace enables us to participate and to cooperate. Without that, think about all the people who in this life would assume, well, I'm a good person. I haven't killed anybody. I don't do bad things. I pay my taxes. I'm nice. If that were all it meant, if that were all that was necessary to be saved, then Jesus would not have had to be incarnate and die on the cross because you could have done it yourself, but you can't. So being nice, being good, being friendly, being anti-racist or whatever will not get you to heaven. It's the Lord and his grace. So I'll leave it at this. This is the final point of this whole thing. Of course we need to evangelize everybody, because if we leave them in their sins and in the darkness of ignorance, not only does that jeopardize our salvation, yours and mine, because we have a role to play by Jesus's own command, it leaves people who could otherwise be saved, who could otherwise know the truth and gravitate toward it, in a place where the likelihood of them being saved is very, very, very low. And if you consult the church fathers, you may say, yeah, that's just Patrick Madrid. He's a stick in the mud. Okay, whatever. But if you consult the church fathers on this, if you look at what Jesus says in the Gospels, you'll find, much to your shock, I'm quite certain, that Jesus and the church fathers and those who have pondered deeply and whatnot, they're not, let's just talk about the church, they're not optimistic based upon their deep understanding of Scripture. So I offer this for your consideration, at least as something to think about, why it's so important to do what Jesus said, strive to enter by the narrow gate. be among the five virgins who have their lamps filled with oil and ready to go. Because you don't know, and that's what that passage is really all about. The bridegroom appearing with the bride in the wedding party, getting ready to go into the wedding celebration, that has two meanings. One is in the eschaton, at the end of the world, the wedding feast of the Lamb in heaven, etc., and those who, you know, are judged and go to heaven. It is talking about that in an eschatological way. But more importantly, it's talking about you here and now in your own life. Because you don't know when your life will end. Could end suddenly. Could end with no preparation. You might think, yeah, well, I'll get to confession. I know I'm going to go to confession probably this Saturday, or maybe if not this Saturday, maybe next Saturday. No big deal. I'm going to go. You may not live to next Saturday. That happens all the time. People die suddenly, and don't you want to be prepared? So think about that parable of Jesus with the wise and the foolish virgins. The wise virgin is the one you want to be, the one who's got his or her lamp trimmed, ready to go, full of oil. They show up, you go in, and everything's great. You don't want to be the one who's thinking, yeah, well, I got to go to confession, right? Sooner, one of these days, I'm going to get my life back on track, but not quite yet. You may die, and the wedding feast shows up for you, at least, and you're not prepared for it. And you don't get in, is the point. That's a long answer to a very brief question, but it's such an important question that we do well to think about it. I know I do, and I humbly suggest that for all of you. 888-914-9149. Let's go to Diane in Hollis Center, Maine. Where in Maine is Hollis Center, Diane?
1: Oh, it's southern part of Maine.
0: Okay.
1: It's pretty big. So it's
0: down Kittery way, down that way?
1: I'm about an hour from Kittery, a little bit west of Kittery. I have a daughter in Kittery.
0: Nice.
1: Yeah. So my original question was about the souls in purgatory. I pray for this, all the souls in purgatory, every day. And, you know, I name a few here and there, and those that I think might be in heaven, I ask them to pray for me.
0: Mm-hmm.
1: And I also, you know, spiritual bouquets when friends of mine die and stuff like that. So prayers are being said for my friends and my family. But I was just wondering, you know, when my husband and I die, I don't know who's going to pray for us. I mean, my children don't believe in this. And so is it okay for me to pray for me and my husband for the future, you know, or there's no time with God. So mm-hmm. I've heard you say, you know, when we pray, even for those that may have committed suicide, if we pray now, they could be saved and things like that.
0: Yeah.
1: So, and I have a friend who placed her own name in a perpetual spiritual bouquet type of thing. So they're going to be, you know, she's going to have masses said for her after she dies. So can we do that?
0: You can, yes, you may. So this would be, in your case, you would be praying for a holy death. And this is a good thing for all of us to pray for. Let's pray for a holy death. Let's pray that the Lord will give us the grace of final perseverance. And there are a lot of Catholic prayers that focus on this question. Lord, please keep me faithful to the end so that I can die a holy and happy death and be with you. And that way, those who die in the state of grace are destined for heaven, no question. It may be that they have to spend a little time. Maybe the vast majority of people, I don't know. I'm just speculating here, but maybe the vast majority of people who die in the state of grace need to pass through purgatory to be fully cleansed before they enter into the beatific vision. So if that's the case, then your second part would be really important, that if you have those, let's say, Gregorian masses, perpetual masses that would be said for the repose of your souls, that's a really good thing. And asking other people to pray for you, leaving in your it wouldn't be in your will per se, but in your final request, you could say, I ask that everybody please pray for us, and I'm sure that your friends and family will. But you're right, your prayers now, God can certainly apply the benefits of those prayers in the future. He's not going to change. So let's say that we pray for somebody who died and that person was judged and went to hell. Our prayers can't change that. We can't alter those kind of things. But our prayers will be part of God's providence And yeah, so you can do that. That's for sure.
1: Oh, great. That's wonderful. What you just said, I listened to your talk before this, and that's a wonderful way of looking at it. Those who don't know or they think that they're going to heaven just because they know Jesus, you know, they're saved, you know.
0: Right.
1: I believe in Jesus, so I know I'm going to heaven. My children don't really follow the church. They're not practicing. They're all Catholic, but they're not practicing. They're saved because they know Jesus. And
0: right.
1: But no matter how they just won't accept the fact. If you talk to them about this, they won't accept that.
0: Mm-hmm. Yeah.
1: You know, they think, oh, well, we know Jesus, so we don't murder, like you said, you know, we're not murderers. Mm-hmm. We don't steal. So we're saved. We're saved. And
0: I know, and it's such a delusion that is very widespread. Mm-hmm. And it,
1: yeah,
0: you know, we should do our best to try to help them see. If they read mm-hmm. the Gospels, read what Jesus actually says, then you'll see that the whole idea of once saved, always saved, and all I have to do is believe mm-hmm. in Jesus and say the sinner's prayer and everything's great. It's such
1: right.
0: it's such anti-biblical thinking.
1: Hmm.
0: And yet many mm-hmm. people have been told that that's true. Here's a passage, I didn't talk about this one, but this is certainly worthy of consideration. 1 Peter 4, beginning of verse 17. Peter says, if the righteous are scarcely saved, where shall the ungodly and the sinner appear? So here again, this whole idea, the connotation, if even the righteous, the followers of Jesus, etc., if mm-hmm. even they, many of them, are not saved. Phew.
1: Mm-hmm. Right, right. Well, I had a friend who was very religious, so she was a third order Carmelite and everything, and she died. And the priest said to me, who I spoke to him about, to pray for her soul. And I thought to myself, my goodness, she was so good. She did everything, you know, she seemed so holy. Do I really need to pray for her soul? Don't tell me she's going to be going to purgatory. You know,
0: so definitely pray for that person's soul.
1: Needed
0: definitely.
1: Prayer. Right, right. Well,
0: have you ever read the book called Purgatory by Father F.X. Shupa?
1: I have read a number of books about purgatory. I'm not sure if I read that one.
0: I would recommend. You could look it up. It's published by Tan Books. It's been around for, I don't know, a couple mm-hmm. hundred years. But there are amazing stories, documented stories in the lives of the saints, for example, in which somebody, let's say, so let's take like a religious order. So you've got a religious community of nuns, and it's not just nuns. Sometimes it's religious communities of Benedictines and others, but countless examples of like a religious order where the person, let's say that the nun dies, she was known for her holiness, mm-hmm. she was very humble, she received the sacraments, prayed every day, truly a devout person. And then in, you know, like a day or so goes by and God permitted the soul to come back from purgatory and manifest and ask for prayers. And more than once, the soul in purgatory says, how come you haven't been praying for me? And, you know, the person, you know, the nun who's alive says, what are you talking about? You just died an hour ago. And she says, oh my gosh, it feels like I've been here for a year and nobody's praying for me. And so these stories are very illustrative, it seems to me, of the fact that not only is time in purgatory, whatever that may be, not like our time here, but also that there are people who made to all outward appearances here seem to be absolutely prepared for death, and yet they have to mm-hmm. spend time in purgatory. So we should mm-hmm. always pray for them. Always, always pray for the souls of the faithful departed.
1: Yeah. It's funny, though, you know, when I pray for them, a lot of my friends, that I just feel when I pray for them that they died maybe 20 years ago, that they must be in heaven by now.
0: Don't
1: and
0: be so sure.
1: I ask them to pray for me. No? Oh, gee.
0: Well, I'm not trying to burst your bubble. Don't misunderstand me, because I hope and pray mm-hmm. that those loved ones are in heaven. I really do. I really do. Yeah. But since we can't know, think of it this way. What if that person is in purgatory still and nobody's praying for her because everybody thinks she's mm-hmm. in heaven and she needs
1: right,
0: prayers?
1: Right. Yeah.
0: That's what I would do.
1: Yeah. Yeah. Well, thank you very much. That that whole thing about missing the mark and, you know, that target was very, very informative and very, very spiritual, very inspired.
0: Thank you.
1: So thank you very much.
0: God bless you. Thank you. Keep going, Diane. All right. On that note, we'll take a quick timeout and we will come back. And you can ask your question by calling 888-914-9149. And unlike other programs that only entertain questions, I entertain comments. And of course, I'll comment on your comment if you don't mind. But those are also cheerfully accepted here on the Patrick Madrid Show, 888-914-9149.

0: taking your comments, questions, and if you've got a nice, clean, wonderful joke to tell, give us a call for that too. 888-914-9149, 888-914-9149, or innerlife@relevantradio.com. Let's go to Rose calling in from Los Angeles. Hello, Rose. Good morning.
1: Good morning, Deacon Patrick. The reason I'm calling, I'm listening to your program with the priest there from St. Paul, Minnesota. I just turned 87 years old on Saturday, and I don't know how many people my age are listening to Relevant Radio, but I've been doing it for many years. Now, your topic today is very interesting to me because humor has what has kept me going these last many years since I turned 80. It keeps me from complaining. I have a brother who's 12 years younger than I am, and he's constantly teasing me, and I have family that makes me laugh, and so I don't have anything but praise and thanksgiving to our Lord Jesus, because humor is what helps when you get to this last stage of your life. And I want to thank you, Father, for this wonderful place that you're in St. Paul, Minnesota. That's where I was converted to become Catholic. I was a Baptist.
2: Oh, wow.
1: We moved. My husband was transferred in the military to the big military base there. We live with a Catholic family. Mm. And I've been used to going to church as a Baptist. But when I left there, 2 years later, I was a Catholic, and I've been a Catholic ever since. So thank you for this topic, and that's what I just wanted to share. God bless you.
2: Oh, my goodness. Rose, that's what a wonderful, happy birthday, by the way.
0: Indeed.
2: Happy birthday. I would not assume that you were 86 years old. You sound like a young, beautiful woman, and what a wonderful testimony and call. Couldn't agree with you more that laughter helps keep us grounded in reality and helps us endure great difficulty and trial. And I can't thank you enough for that great testimony. And I hope that many, many folks of your age and older are listening to your wisdom.
0: Yeah, very good. Rose, I too wish to offer my happy birthday to you as well. And what a great testimony about the role of humor in one's life. Father, I love the fact that she says it keeps me from complaining. I think this is something I really wanted to hit upon, is that it seems like of all the things that God has given us to laugh appropriately at in this world, the thing that probably stands out the most in my mind is myself.
2: Yeah, no, that's exactly right. That's exactly right. And by the way, this is exactly why I would say, while Jesus has a great sense of humor, the devil has none. The devil has no sense of humor, because he takes himself so seriously, because he is so weighted down by his own pride, and he's unable to get out of himself, which is part of what healthy laughter does. It relieves us of ourselves, makes us no longer the focus. You know, we're a part of our human condition that is so funny that it is our bodily and spiritual nature.
0: Yes.
2: That right there, I mean, the very beginning of the show, we talked about one of the aspects of a sense of humor and laughter is recognizing the dissonance of things and the incongruity of things. Well, how about the fact that you've got a body which is made of earthen stuff, and you've got a soul that is made to be in union with God? Okay, that's setting you up for a lot of great humor. And our physical nature, this humor must be expressed with respect and with prudence, but our physical nature is quite funny when you consider that we are quote unquote rational animals. It's very funny. It's also the reason why, the reality of men and women and some of the challenges we have to understand each other, that's the source of a tremendous amount of humor and jokes for all kinds of comics and all kinds of movies. And the reason is because there's this dissonance. On the one hand, you know, male and female need each other. They have within themselves a kind of gravity that is drawn to the other. They're made for each other, and they complement each other. And yet, we keep bumping into each other, and we keep experiencing all of this awkwardness. So the sense of humor that we can have about ourselves and about life and about even what otherwise are very serious and challenging things can really keep us sane and can keep us grounded in reality. And that reality for the Christian is you are loved and we're mm-hmm. pilgrim people. And one day you will get to see God forever.
0: Mm-hmm. Yeah, it is definitely something that I've grown in my ability to laugh at myself, and I need to grow further. That is definitely true. Sometimes when I see some video or something of somebody who, you know, spills something or has an unfortunate tumble, as long as they're okay and everything, and it makes me laugh.
2: Of course.
0: I find myself in the back of my mind thinking, I don't think I would have laughed if that just happened to me.
2: So, yeah, no, it's true. It's true. And I do think, you know, it's an examination of conscience for us all. And there's a middle way here. You know, whenever we're talking about human action, we have to find the middle way. And someone who is constantly making jokes about themselves, you know, you may begin to wonder, well, gosh, how much self-confidence do you have? Do you really understand how important your life is? The opposite extreme is someone who, you know, who never jokes at all and who takes themselves so radically serious. It's somewhere in the middle. Unfortunately, most of us live on the margins. You know, we oscillate between too much and too little. So I hope that some of the listeners may use this conversation as an impetus to think, well, gosh, what do I laugh at? What do I find funny? What do I draw other people into laughing with me about? And do I have a good sense of humor when people in good nature kind of rib me a bit?
0: Yeah.
2: And sometimes we can't accept that because we're too full of ourselves, and that has to be overcome.
0: Yeah, very good. We're speaking with Father John Paul Erickson today about why we laugh. And, you know, I was going to put an email on, but I think I want to save the email till after this next break here, Father. So we've got more emails and calls to get to. We're talking about why we laugh today with Father John Paul Erickson, taking your comments, questions, and jokes at 888-914-9149, 888-914-9149. 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
5: Hi, this is Bishop Michael Siss of the Diocese of San Angelo, Texas. 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
12: And the more the glee, the more I'm a merrier me.
0: There you go. Talking about why we laugh today. And I think most people in general love to laugh. Maybe you have known some people in your life that aren't so fond of it, but that's what we're talking about. Hi, my name is Deacon Patrick Connolly. My thanks to Thomas Engesser, our producer, to Tim Hine, who's on the phones for us today, and to Father John Paul Erickson, parochial vicar at the Cathedral of St. Paul in St. Paul, Minnesota. As we're talking about, again, why we laugh, taking your calls at 888-914-9149 and your emails at innerlife@relevantradio.com. Wanted to go to this email, Father. James in Iowa writes, Hi, Deacon and Father. I recently got in an argument with my father-in-law about a lady humorist who his father-in-law likes her YouTube videos where she is filmed leading prayers. The videos start harmlessly. The prayers quickly turn into opportunities to tell jokes while purportedly still praying. I think this crosses a line into flippancy and breaks the second commandment, using prayer or specifically the Lord's name in vain. And James asked, did I go too far?
2: That's a great question. I'm glad that James is asking it. You know, on some level, we can say that, and hear me out here, on some level, we can say that humor is subjective, and our analysis of a particular kind of joke might be different than someone else's assessment. I guess my answer is this. I would say, James, and remind me, Deacon, did he say that it was his father or his father-in-law?
0: Yeah,
2: father-in-law. Yeah. I would say this. The question is, do these videos, do these jokes help your father-in-law pray himself and be a better Christian and love better? Or do you see fruits of him watching these videos that make him more crass, that make him more dulled to spiritual things? It's hard to make a claim without seeing the actual video and kind of getting an assessment of the spirit of the thing. But like many areas of life, the question, I think, at least one helpful question can be, what are the fruits? Hmm. You know, there are many secular comics that are very, very funny, and many of them use really quite awful language and joke also about wholly inappropriate things that denigrate human dignity and mock human intimacy. And the question, it seems to me, always is, does listening to this, participating in this, make me a better brother, a better Christian? Does it coarsen my own language? And I think if we're honest, what the kind of art we surround ourselves with affects us.
0: Sure.
2: And so if these videos are helping James's father-in-law to be more engaged in his own faith, to pray, to be more lighthearted, then it's probably a good thing. But at the same time, if James has concerns, I think you have to express those with respect and love, and then you got to let your father-in-law make his own choice.
0: Very good. Okay. Thank you for that, Father James. Thanks for writing in. Mary has also written in, and she says, I've always thought that God has to have a sense of humor. Think of an elephant's trunk, a giraffe's neck, or a baboon's hindquarters.
2: Amen. Well done. I couldn't agree more.
0: That's
2: or
0: really
2: like
0: good.
2: think of a hippopotamus, you know?
0: Yes.
2: Just a walking mass of flesh. which, by the way, can destroy you with a simple chomp of its crazy looking body.
0: That's true.
2: No. Well said. Couldn't agree more.
0: Thank you, Mary, for that. Let's go back to the phones now. Let's go to Pauline calling in from Maine. Hello, Pauline, and welcome to The Inner Life.
14: Hi, I had to call in at the last minute, but I'm gonna trim down the joke. But the gist of it is, a bus driver and a pastor die at the same time, and they both show up at the pearly gates, and they're sitting there, and St. Peter comes out and takes in the bus driver, and he goes in, and the pastor's there sitting, and says, that's unusual. but he said, well, I'm next in line. So he ends up waiting and waiting and waiting and waiting. And finally, St. Peter comes to the gate, and the pastor was pretty irate and said, hey, what's going on here? I thought I'd surely be the one to go in first. He said, sir, he said, when you preached, everybody slept. But when this bus driver drove, everybody prayed.
2: Amen. Amen. Well done. Well done, Pauline. Yeah. Well done. That hit. That landed. That landed.
0: I like it. Yep. Very good. Appreciate it, Pauline. Thanks for calling in. I'm going to inflict that one on a few people here yet today. So thank you. I appreciate that. Let's go to Joe next, calling in from Arizona. Hello, Joe. Welcome to The Inner Life.
15: Hi. Good morning. Congratulations, Deacon, on your attaining of the rank of deacon.
0: Thank you.
15: I do have a joke. Jesus and Moses are on this golf course together, and they're golfing. And, you know, they come to this hole with a real, you know, big dog leg and lots of sand traps. And Jesus turns to Moses and goes, I'm gonna get an eagle on this. Moses says, I don't think so, Jesus. And he goes, well, Jack Nicklaus can. So Jesus hits the ball, and it goes into the pond. And so, you know, Jesus shrugs his shoulders, walks on the pond to go get the ball. And then two other golfers who are behind him come up and go to Moses. Who is that guy? Who does that guy think he is? Is he Jesus? And he goes, no, he thinks he's Jack Nicholson.
2: Nice work, thank Joe. You. Very yeah. nice.
0: Good work. Good work, Joe. Yeah, very good. Father, now, I don't want to get too much farther here into others. We have lots of people wanting to share jokes here, but you have a joke in store for us as well, I think.
2: I do, Deacon. I'm so grateful you asked. I do. I've been waiting all show to share this one with you. What do Winnie the Pooh and Alexander the Great have in common?
0: I think I know, but go ahead.
2: It's the same middle name. I always love that one. I always love that one.
0: Yeah.
2: See, that's a great illustration of the old dissonance thing, you know?
0: Yeah.
2: You got Winnie the Pooh, bumbling bear. You got Alexander the Great conquering the world. And you begin to think to yourself, what connects these two crazy figures? It's the word, man. It's just the word. It's great. It works on so many levels. Thank you for letting me share.
0: Yeah.
2: You don't seem very impressed. I got to say, Deacon, you don't seem very amused at all.
0: No, I like it. I like the, sure, I buddy. Mean, it's a good sure. illustration at least of that.
2: Thank you. Thank you for at least giving me that. Thank you.
0: Well, and I think actually there's something there too, because, you know, oftentimes if you've heard a joke before, it can lose some of its initial, but that only serves to underscore that, you know, the surprise, the element of this is unexpected. This is something that happens. And I got to say that regardless of how many jokes you may have stored up in your life, in your mind, right, that there's still life is full of unexpected twists and turns. And if we can only learn to laugh at them.
2: Amen. That's right. Right. Keep your eyes open like a child. Keep your eyes open like a child and you will laugh.
0: Yeah. By the way, I just was looking in our local newspaper, and there's a broken guitar for sale for only a dollar, no strings attached.
2: Okay. Yeah.
0: There you go. Yeah, that's there too.
2: Nice work. That was good. That was good. This is why you have your job, brother. Right there. That is why you got your job.
0: Yeah, indeed. Something right. Let's go back to the phones. Maybe we can do a little bit better there. Let's go to Carol calling in from Atlanta. Hi, Carol. Welcome to The Inner Life.
16: Oh, hello. I just thought about this scripture that's in Proverbs chapter 17, verse 22. A merry heart does good, like medicine.
2: Amen.
16: And it certainly is a blessing of laughter from God to give us a merry heart.
2: Amen, Carol. Well done. You're quite right. I think we all have experienced that. And wonderful reminder that Scripture speaks to truth, and the truth is that laughter feels really, really good.
0: Mm-hmm. Yeah, very good. I really like it, Carol. Good reminder there as well. Let's go to Juanita calling in from South Bend, Indiana. Hello, Juanita. Welcome.
17: Hi. I just had to quickly tell you, about 10 years ago, was having problems with my son's ex-wife, you know, keeping the children away from us. And at one point in time, I was even contemplating, well, if she were dead, would it be, you know, would it solve all our problems? Then unexpectedly, at Christmas time, a coworker gave each one of us a gift. And the personal touch that she added to mine was a small meat cleaver. It made me laugh. It made me smile. It made me cry. And because I realized that God had a sense of humor, you know, that he felt my pain. But, you know, the reality, don't go that far. You know, just like you guys are saying, humor is grounding us in reality. It would not solve my problems. It could actually escalate and everything.
0: Yeah.
17: You know, but it just made my day. And because this all happened at work, I did have a great day at work. I let go of the anger, the upset, and everything. And I realized, yes, my God has a sense of humor. And I appreciated that gift like nothing else.
2: You know, Juanita, I'm sorry to interrupt you. No, Juanita, please continue. I'm so sorry.
17: Oh, no. Go right ahead.
2: I'm chuckling at your call, which I find so amusing. And not the least reason being that, you know, gallows humor, we think about, even, you know, I've heard friends in the ER who joke about ER humor, or, you know, end of life issues that sometimes we can joke about in order not to mock what is happening, not to be disrespectful, but to lighten the load and to give us maybe sometimes some perspective. Gallows humor itself does have a role, I think, in making this pilgrimage of life bearable. So while I probably would not have given you that gift, you know, I understand the sentiment, and thank you for calling.
0: Yeah, I appreciate it, Juanita. Thanks for that. You know, and I think that's the ultimate joke that the Lord has played on the devil and all the workings of evil, right? Is the resurrection, that he laughs at the face of death.
2: Amen. Amen to that. The great fear we all have of death, the Lord has removed that. So let's rejoice in the gift of eternal life.
0: Amen. Father, great conversation. My apologies to L who called in with their jokes. You can email them to me. I'll still take them at innerlife@relevantradio.com. But Father, thank you for being with us today. May we have a blessing from you as we close.
2: Of course. May the God who gives us the joy of our youth bless you all. God who is Father, Son, and Holy Spirit. Amen.
0: Amen. Well, I hope that you spend the rest of this day in good humor, folks, and sharing that good humor with others, being bonded together with others in that humor as well. Tomorrow on the program, we're honoring Our Lady of Mount Carmel and talking with a Carmelite priest about Carmelite spirituality. Hope you can tune in for that. Stay tuned now for the Holy Sacrifice of the Mass with Father Rocky as our celebrant today. Until next time, friends, grace and peace.
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21: The angel of the Lord declared unto Mary,
20: and she conceived of the Holy Spirit.
21: Hail Mary, full of grace, the Lord is with thee. Blessed art thou amongst women, and blessed is the fruit of thy womb, Jesus.
20: Holy Mary, Mother of God, pray for us sinners now and at the hour of our death. Amen.
21: Behold, the handmaid of the Lord.
20: Be it done unto me according to thy word.
21: Hail Mary, full of grace, the Lord is with thee. Blessed art thou amongst women, and blessed is the fruit of thy womb, Jesus.
20: Holy Mary, Mother of God, pray for us sinners, now and at the hour of our death. Amen.
21: And the Word was made flesh
20: and dwelt among us.
21: Hail Mary, full of grace, the Lord is with thee. Blessed art thou amongst women, and blessed is the fruit of thy womb, Jesus.
20: Holy Mary, Mother of God, pray for us sinners now and at the hour of our death. Amen.
21: Pray for us, O Holy Mother of God, that we may be made worthy of the promises of Christ.
20: And let us pray. Pour forth, we beseech you, O Lord, your grace into our hearts, that we to whom the incarnation of Christ your Son was made known by the message of an angel, may by his passion and cross be brought to the glory of his resurrection through the same Christ our Lord. Amen.
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3: 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I'm pleased to be able to celebrate the Holy Mass from the Chapel of the Nativity in Green Bay, Wisconsin. At this Mass, we especially unite our prayers with the homebound, those in prison, and those unable to attend Mass in person. For those who are able, we encourage you to receive our Eucharistic Lord at your local parish and remember to observe your Sunday obligation. We begin our prayer together in the name of the Father, and of the Son, and of the Holy Spirit. May the grace and the peace of God our Father, the love of God, the fellowship of the Holy Spirit be with each of you.
22: And with
3: us. As we come together now for the celebration of our Eucharist, we know that we do need to take a moment acknowledging our own sinfulness. We do that by examining our conscience. We seek God's forgiveness, God's grace and mercy as we need this in a moment of quiet reflection. I confess to Almighty God and to you, my brothers and sisters, that I have greatly sinned in my thoughts and in my words, in what I have done, in what I have failed to do, through my most grievous fault. Therefore I ask, Blessed Mary, Ever Virgin, all the angels and saints, and you, my brothers and sisters, to pray for me to the Lord our God. May Almighty God have mercy on us, forgive us our sins, and bring us to life everlasting.
22: Amen.
3: Lord, have mercy.
22: Lord, have mercy.
3: Christ, have mercy.
22: Christ, have mercy.
3: Lord, have mercy.
22: Lord, have mercy.
3: Let us pray. May your grace, O Lord, we pray, at all times go before us and follow after and make us always determined to carry out good works. Through our Lord Jesus Christ, your Son, who lives and reigns with you in the unity of the Holy Spirit, God, forever and ever. Amen.
23: A reading from the first letter of St. Paul to the Corinthians. Brothers and sisters, thus should one regard us as servants of Christ and stewards of the mysteries of God. Now it is, of course, required of stewards that they be found trustworthy. It does not concern me in the least that I be judged by you or any human tribunal. I do not even pass judgment on myself. I am not conscious of anything against me, but I do not thereby stand acquitted. The one who judges me is the Lord. Therefore, do not make any judgment before the appointed time, until the Lord comes. For he will bring to light what is hidden in darkness and will manifest the motives of our hearts, and then everyone will receive praise from God. The word of the Lord.
3: Thanks be to God.
23: The salvation of the just comes from the Lord.
3: The salvation of the just comes from the Lord.
23: Trust in the Lord and do good, that you may dwell in the land and be fed in security. Take delight in the Lord, and he will grant you your heart's requests.
3: The salvation of the Lord comes from the just.
23: Commit to the Lord your way. Trust in him, and he will act. He will make justice dawn for you like the light. Bright is the noonday shall be your vindication. The salvation of the just comes from the Lord. Turn from evil and do good, that you may abide forever. For the Lord loves what is right and forsakes not his faithful ones. Criminals are destroyed and the posterity of the wicked is cut off.
3: The salvation of the just comes from the Lord.
23: The salvation of the just is from the Lord. He is their refuge in time of distress. And the Lord helps them and delivers them. He delivers them from the wicked and saves them because they take refuge in him.
3: The salvation of the just comes from the Lord.

I am the light of the world, says the Lord. Whoever follows me will have the light of life. Alleluia. Alleluia. Alleluia. My friends, the Lord be with you. A reading from the Holy Gospel according to Luke. The scribes and the Pharisees said to Jesus, "The disciples of John the Baptist fast often and offer prayers, and the disciples of the Pharisees do the same, but yours they eat and drink." Jesus answered them, "Can you make the wedding guests fast while the bridegroom is with them? But the days will come, and when the bridegroom is taken away from them, then they will fast in those days." And he also told them a parable. No one tears a piece from a new cloth to patch an old one. Otherwise, he will tear the new, and the piece from it will not match the old cloth. Likewise, no one pours new wine into old wineskins. Otherwise, the new wine will burst the skins, and it will be spilled, and the skins will be ruined. Rather, new wine must be poured into fresh wineskins. And no one who has been drinking old wine desires new, for he says, the old is good. The Gospel of the Lord. Praise to you, Lord Jesus Christ. I think at times, particularly as children, our parents like to remind us, first things first. We have to prioritize what it is that is important. You have to, before you can get to C, you got to go to A and B. Before you can get to 3, you got to go to 1 and 2. And I think Jesus is trying to make that point in his own way in today's gospel. We're told that the scribes and the Pharisees are trying to question Jesus as to why his disciples do not fast. Although the disciples of John the Baptist, we're told by them, fasted often, and they offer prayers. But Jesus is saying, what's really important here as my disciples is that they have the bridegroom with them right now, and Jesus is that bridegroom. When he'll be taken away, then it's a time to do other things. He knows in his own life how his future will unfold. The disciples really don't know that. He's getting them ready for a day when he will be gone, when he returns to the Father. And there are certain things that they are to do right now, and they'll do other things later on when he's gone. I've always thought that the disciples become even stronger when Jesus is gone, when he's ascended into heaven. But he had to go through other steps first. He had his public ministry. He had his passion. He had his crucifixion, but ultimately he got the resurrection, and that resurrection transcends to the disciples. It transcends to us. It's why we believe that someday, if we follow the Lord faithfully right now, follow the steps, the procedures that are laid out for us, we too gain the heavenly kingdom. In just a moment of quiet prayer, what are the steps you're taking? What are the steps you're making to eventually receive that gift of heavenly graces, of heavenly eternal life with the Father? Are we ready? Are we on the right track? Are we doing things in the right order?

0: We now take this time that is given to us, offering to our loving God our needs and our prayers. For Pope Leo XIV and all those who serve our church, that they may be blessed with health and strength to do God's will, we pray to the Lord.
1: Lord, hear our prayer.
0: For an increase in vocations to the priesthood and religious life, we pray to the Lord.
1: Lord, hear our prayer.
0: For all nations, that God will grant peace and protection of life and religious liberty, we pray to the Lord.
1: Lord, hear our prayer.
0: For those suffering from illness or poverty, that they will be given the care that they need to live dignified lives, we pray to the Lord.
1: Lord, hear our prayer.
0: For all those who have died, that they may rest in the peace of Christ, and especially for the soul of Dr. Chad Keller on the 1-year anniversary of his death, for whom this Mass is being offered, we pray to the Lord.
1: Lord, hear our prayer.
0: For our St. Joseph, St. Gabriel, St. Nicholas, and Guardian Angel Society members, and for all the intentions received from our listeners and our supporters, that Our Lady of Guadalupe will intercede for them, we pray to the Lord.
1: Lord, hear our prayer.
0: And we pause now to add our own needs in a moment of quiet prayer. Loving God, we know that you do hear these prayers of ours, those that we have voiced out, those that are still within our hearts left unsaid. Please listen to us carefully and then respond to us in the way that you know to be best. We ask this with great confidence through Christ our Lord. Amen.

0: Blessed are you, Lord God of all creation, for through your goodness we have received the bread we offer you. Fruit of the earth and work of human hands, it will become for us the bread of life.
1: Blessed be God forever.
0: For the mystery of this water and this wine, may we come to share in the divinity of Christ, who humbled himself to share in our humanity. Blessed are you, Lord God of all creation, for through your goodness we have received the wine we offer you. Fruit of the earth and work of human hands, it will become our spiritual drink. Blessed be God forever. Pray now that my sacrifice and yours may be acceptable to God, the Almighty Father. May the Lord accept the sacrifice at your hands for the praise and the glory of his name, for our good and the good of all his holy church. Accept, O Lord, the prayers of your faithful with the sacrificial offerings, that through these gifts, acts of devotedness, we may pass over to the glory of heaven. Through Christ our Lord. Amen. The Lord be with you.
1: And with your spirit.
0: Lift up your hearts.
1: Lift them up to the Lord.
0: Let us give thanks to the Lord our God.
1: It is
0: truly right and just, our duty and our salvation, always and everywhere to give you thanks, Lord, Holy Father, Almighty and Eternal God. For just as through your beloved Son you created the human race, so also through him with great goodness you formed it anew. And so it is right that all your creatures serve you, all the redeemed praise you, and all your saints with one heart bless you. Therefore, we too extol you with all of the angels as in joyful celebration we acclaim, Holy, holy, holy Lord God of hosts. Heaven and earth are full of your glory. Hosanna in the highest. Blessed is he who comes in the name of the Lord. Hosanna in the highest. You are indeed holy, O Lord, and all that you have created rightly gives you praise. For through your Son, our Lord Jesus Christ, by the power and working of the Holy Spirit, you give life to all things and make them holy. And you never cease to gather a people to yourself, so that from the rising of the sun to its setting, a pure sacrifice may be offered to your name. Therefore, O Lord, we humbly implore you, by the same Spirit, graciously make holy these gifts that we have brought to you for consecration, that they may become the body and the blood of your Son, our Lord Jesus Christ, at whose command we celebrate these mysteries. For on the night he was betrayed, he himself took bread, and giving you thanks, he said the blessing, broke the bread, and gave it to his disciples, saying, "Take this, all of you, and eat of it, for this is my body, which will be given up for you." In a similar way, when supper was ended, he took the chalice, and giving you thanks, he said the blessing, and gave the chalice to his disciples, saying, "Take this, all of you, and drink from it, for this is the chalice of my blood, the blood of the new and eternal covenant, which will be poured out for you and for many for the forgiveness of sins. Do this in memory of me." The mystery of faith. Say, when we eat this bread and drink this cup, we proclaim your death, Lord Jesus, until you come again. Therefore, O Lord, if we celebrate the memorial of the saving passion of your Son, his wondrous resurrection and ascension into heaven, and as we look forward to his second coming, we offer you in thanksgiving this holy and living sacrifice. Look, we pray upon the oblation of your church and recognizing the sacrificial victim by whose death you willed to reconcile us to yourself. Grant that we who are nourished by the body and the blood of your Son and filled with his Holy Spirit may become one body, one spirit in Christ. May he make of us an eternal offering to you so that we may obtain an inheritance with your elect, especially with the most blessed Virgin Mary, Mother of God, with blessed Joseph, her spouse, with your blessed apostles and glorious martyrs, and with all the saints on whose constant intercession in your presence we rely for unfailing help. May this sacrifice of our reconciliation, we pray, O Lord, advance the peace and salvation of all the world. Be pleased to confirm in faith and charity your pilgrim church on earth, with your servant Leo our Pope and David our Bishop, the order of bishops, all the clergy, and the entire people that you have gained for your own. Listen graciously to the prayers of this family whom you have summoned before you. In your compassion, O merciful Father, gather to yourself all your children scattered throughout the world. To our departed brothers and sisters, and to all who are pleasing to you at their passing from this life, give kind admittance to your kingdom. There we hope to enjoy forever the fullness of your glory through Christ our Lord, through whom you bestow upon the world all that is good. For it is through him and with him and in him, O God, Almighty Father, in the unity of the Holy Spirit, that all glory and honor is yours forever and ever. Amen. At the Savior's command, informed by divine teaching, we dare to pray. Our Father, who art in heaven, hallowed be thy name. Thy kingdom come, thy will be done, on earth as it is in heaven. Give us this day our daily bread, and forgive us our trespasses, as we forgive those who trespass against us. And lead us not into temptation, but deliver us from evil. Deliver us, Lord, we pray, from every evil. Graciously grant peace in our days, that by the help of your mercy we may be always free from sin and safe from all distress, as we await the blessed hope and the coming of our Savior, Jesus Christ. For the kingdom, the power, and the glory are yours, now and forever. Lord Jesus Christ, you said to your apostles, "Peace I leave you, my peace I give you." Look not on our sins, but on the faith of your church, and graciously grant her peace and unity in accordance with your will, who live and reign forever and ever. The peace of the Lord be with you always.
1: And with your spirit.
0: And please share with one another a sign of peace. And together we pray, Lamb of God, you take away the sins of the world, have mercy on us. Lamb of God, you take away the sins of the world, have mercy on us. Lamb of God, you take away the sins of the world, grant us peace. Behold the Lamb of God, behold him who takes away the sins of the world. Blessed are those called to the supper of the Lamb. Lord, I am not worthy that you should enter under my roof, but only say the word, and my soul shall be healed.

For those of you who are watching or listening to this Holy Mass, this is a good time now to make a spiritual communion. I wish my Lord to receive you with the purity, humility, and devotion with which your most holy mother received you, with the spirit and the fervor of the saints.

0: And let us stand now to conclude our prayer. We entreat your majesty most humbly, O Lord, that as you feed us with the nourishment which comes from the most holy body and blood of your Son, so you may make us sharers of his divine nature, who lives and reigns forever and ever. Amen. The Lord be with you.
1: And with your spirit.
0: We bow our heads and we ask God to bless us. May the Lord Jesus Christ be with you, that he may defend you, within you, that he may sustain you, before you, that he may lead you, behind you, that he may protect you, above you, that he may bless you, the Father, the Son, and the Holy Spirit. Our Mass and our celebration is ending. We are sent forth to love and to serve the Lord. Thanks be to God. I want to thank you for joining us for Mass here today on Relevant Radio. I hope that you will join us again tomorrow at noon Central Time. Also, be sure to join Father Rocky this evening at 7 o'clock Central Time for the Family Rosary Across America. A prayer to St. Michael. St. Michael the Archangel, defend us in battle. Be our safeguard against the wickedness and the snares of the devil. May God rebuke him, we humbly pray. And do thou, O Prince of the Heavenly Host, by the divine power of God, thrust into hell Satan and all the evil spirits who prowl about the world seeking the ruin of souls. Amen. A prayer for the National Eucharistic Revival. My God, I believe, I adore, I hope, and I love you. I beg pardon for those who do not believe, nor adore, nor hope, nor love you. Most Holy Trinity, Father, Son, and Holy Spirit, I adore you profoundly. I offer you the most precious body, blood, soul, and divinity of Jesus Christ, present in all the tabernacles of the world, in reparation for the outrages, sacrileges, and indifference by which he is offended. And through the infinite merits of the Sacred Heart of Jesus and the Immaculate Heart of Mary, I beg of you the conversion of sinners. Amen.

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2: And this lady said things were extremely tight for her, but she's going to step out in faith so that others may benefit from Relevant Radio. And she said, you know, I often hear you say, give when it hurts, trust when it's hard, and believe that God is working even when life is full of uncertainty. And she says, you know, even though money's extremely tight, I'm stepping out in faith so that others may benefit from the gifts of Relevant Radio. Why? She says, because I experienced it firsthand. See, for years, Cindy listened to Relevant Radio, and she found encouragement in the midst of these great challenges she was facing. And right now, her family's in the middle of a battle. Her grandson is just 8 months old and has gone through two open-heart surgeries. Mm-hmm. And he's not even a year old. And I can't imagine what that's like for a mother, for a grandparent. And there's another one coming up when he's three. And yeah, I just think of a parent. Yeah, when my daughter had her tonsils taken out, I was a nervous wreck. And that's enough of surgery, right? Yeah. But you see your little child sitting on a gurney somewhere, knowing that they're going to be under anesthesia, and it's frightening. Imagine a child like this and what it's going through, the sleepless nights, the constant prayers. And yet this woman, her name was Cindy, is still giving. She's stepping out in faith. She's trusting that God is good, that he's going to provide. This is what she said. She says, I thank you and Relevant Radio for helping myself and my family. Relevant is a refuge of hope. And that's what you do when you give. 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I hope you don't underestimate the value of your gift. You don't think $20 makes a difference? It does to Cindy. 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
7: 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You know, but I just want to put the problem or the question of extraterrestrials in front of you.
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7: Hey, welcome back to the Tim Glenkowski Show. We have an incredibly special guest today in studio, outside of Chicago, Brother Guy Consolmagno, who was the director of the Vatican Observatory, president now of the Vatican Observatory Foundation, famously known as, you know, basically the Pope's astronomer. And we're going to talk, have a wide-ranging conversations. But first, a little intro. Brother Guy, he got his PhD in planetary science from the University of Arizona. He went for both his BS and MS to, as he puts it, a college out east, which is we know more popularly as MIT. And he spent years teaching then astronomy. He was in the Peace Corps for a couple of years, entered the Society of Jesus, the Jesuits, in 1989, and took vows as a Jesuit brother in 1991, and then has worked just since about that time for the Vatican Observatory. He's the winner of the Carl Sagan Medal, and he's the author of a great book with a great title that makes you just want to read it, which is Would You Baptize an Extraterrestrial? Brother Guy, welcome to Relevant Radio and the Tim Glenkowski Show.
8: It's great to be here. Thanks for having me.
7: So, you know, I've noticed, I want to start, you know, kind of in a broad way. We're living, it seems, through a kind of extraordinary moment again in space exploration all of a sudden, the last handful of years. We have, you know, we just, the Artemis II expedition, we had SpaceX, you know, there's talk about going to Mars or even private space tourism. You know, from your vantage point, you know, working with

0: we're in?
1: It comes and goes. I've been in the space business for 50 years. I got my degree from MIT more than 50 years ago, and I was doing research even then. I've seen it come, I've seen it ebb, I've seen it come back. The underlying thing that we all have to keep in mind is, why are we doing it? If we're doing it just for our own, you know, glory, our own ego, then that wears out after a while. But the great thing for me, I'd been an astronomer for 20 years. When I joined the Vatican Observatory, I realized I was doing it for the glory of God. And I think any astronomer, anybody who's an engineer trying to find out what's on the other side of the next mountain, even if that mountain is on the moon, we are inspired by that same curiosity to want to engage the Creator and to want to find out more and more about the Creator. So I'm really delighted that we're in an upswing right now. I know we're going to have the high points and the low points. Let's enjoy the high points while they're here.
0: Yeah, absolutely. I think that's a great point. And you know, your story and your you know, kind of the your career feels like the wrong word for it. Your vocation. Just sort of, yeah, the connection between sort of the church and faith and science and space. It brought you from MIT to the Peace Corps in Kenya, to the Society of Jesus, to the Vatican Observatory. You know, I think our listeners would love to know, how do you become the Pope's astronomer? Like, can you walk us through that journey? And was there a specific moment when you knew this was kind of what God was doing in, you know, that this was your vocation in your life?
1: Well, though, certainly the thing about being a Jesuit is you take three vows: poverty, chastity, obedience. I'd been a graduate student, so I was used to poverty. And I'd been a graduate student, so I was used to chastity, you know, especially as a nerd. Obedience is the one that takes the time to get used to. I did not plot to become the Pope's astronomer. The only thing I plotted was to make sure that there'd be another one, so that, you know, it's now Father Richard D'Souza, a wonderful astronomer from Goa who actually did work at the University of Michigan. Brilliant fellow, and he's really going to be doing great stuff in the next 10 years, I'm sure. But it was simply being open to where God sends you. By the time I joined the Jesuits, I was nearly 40 years old. I had been a professor, both in the Peace Corps. I was a professor at the University of Nairobi. And then at a wonderful little school in Lafayette College in Pennsylvania. I had done the big time research. I had done the small college teaching. I said, small college teaching is what I love. I'll join the Jesuits and maybe I can teach at a place like, you know, Loyola or Georgetown, or, you know, Le Moyne College in Syracuse, any of these Jesuit schools. Under obedience, without being asked, I was told, you must go to Rome, live in the Pope's summer palace, eat that terrible Italian food, look at that boring Italian scenery, and, oh yes, do whatever research you think constitutes good science.
0: And the Lord saves his toughest battles for his strongest soldiers.
1: What can you do? You've agreed to obey.
0: That's amazing. What an incredible, calling and mission and ministry and work that you've kind of been about all these years. And I want to save toward the second half of our conversation some of the big questions about aliens and the connection between faith and science and some of the stuff people. I'd love to start first instead with a couple personal stories that I found about you online that I found fascinating as we were researching, getting ready for this conversation. We were so excited about. The first is that you curate, I understand, one of the largest meteorite collections in the world. Am I understanding this correctly?
1: That's almost correct. I did curate it, and then I had to give it up. When they made me the director, I turned it over to another Jesuit brother, a fellow named Bob Mackey, comes from St. Louis. And the bad thing about Bob running this collection and taking over the research is he's better at it than I was. But fortunately, he lets me add my name to his papers, so I get a little bit of credit for it. It was a marvelous thing. A wealthy French nobleman at the end of the 19th century, the Marquis de Mauat, was a gentleman scientist. He had collected minerals. He had collected meteorites, these rocks that fall from the asteroid belt. And he had no kids, so he donated them to the Vatican in the hopes that it would be part of a natural history collection. They wound up at the Vatican Observatory, and they're beautiful because they're a little bit of every different kind of meteorite.

0: ideal for doing research that is a survey of the properties, in our case, the physical properties, of whether they're primitive meteorites or basaltic meteorites or meteorites from Mars. We've got a bit of everything. And we also have the freedom, because the Vatican is paying for it instead of a 3-year grant, to do 10 years worth of research to come up with the definitive tables of the physical properties. Now everybody in the world comes to us to have their meteorites measured for physical properties or to see our data. This is one of the things that's put the Vatican Observatory on the map.
1: How interesting. Yeah, if you don't mind me asking, you know, from that collection, what would you say, is there one thing that stands out as sort of the most extraordinary thing that you've held in your hands, you know, from that whole collection?
0: I have to say, it is this beautiful 150-gram piece of a meteorite called Nakhla, which was notable because when it fell in Egypt, the story was maybe it had killed a dog. I don't think it actually happened that way. But we found out with further chemical studies that it is identical to material on the surface of Mars. We really have strong evidence to believe this is a sample of the Martian surface. And to be able to hold a piece of another planet in your hand, there's just nothing more exciting.
1: Unbelievable. Yeah, if you forgive me to, you know, continue with the personal kind of questions and stories, I read that you spent 6 weeks collecting meteorites on the blue ice of Antarctica as part of an expedition there. You know, that just is an extraordinary adventure. And like you said, probably uncommon, atypical for a religious vocation. But what was that expedition like to spend 6 weeks? Was it East Antarctica, I think I saw?
0: Right. It was as close to being on another planet as I think I will ever be. It was an utterly alien landscape. One of the other guys in the group, there were six of us all together, he brought ice skates and would go ice skating up and downhill. Think about that. You don't normally do that with ice skates. It was also that incredibly clear, pure air. There's, you know, no industry for thousands and thousands of miles. And you can remember what air is supposed to taste like. It was a place where the sun, of course, never set because we were there during the Antarctic summertime and you had to wear a mask to get any kind of sleep done. It was a place where you had to defend on each other because if you didn't like the people you were with, there was no place to walk away from. And you had to learn also that they had to depend on you. If the work had to get done, you had to do it. It was very humbling and incredibly enriching. The other five people on that expedition have become lifelong friends. I still stay in touch with each of them. One of them, there are two women in the group. One of them went on to become a college president. The other is one of the major curators at the Natural History Museum in London. And I've had the privilege to be the godparent to her daughter. So
1: no kidding.
0: We've become friends. We've become very close friends from this.
1: How fascinating. Unbelievable. What a wild adventure that I can't imagine that you expected all that, you know, when you said, this is such a testament to the fact that God, you know, he has an incredible plan for our lives.
0: Well, he has an incredible sense of humor because I'm a nerd. I'm a hobbit. I really just want to stay home and eat a couple of breakfasts and read books. So what has God done? He's made me first go to Africa for 2 years and then to Antarctica. I've been to every continent on Earth.
1: Wow.
0: With the work I'm doing. I've been around the world 4 times. And I keep saying, but I just wanted to, you know, stay home and read a book.
1: It's such a beautiful analogy for, you're right, God's plan is always bigger and different, but always even more kind of adventurous. And life with Christ is a wonderful adventure, right?
0: It's
1: John Paul used to say.
0: It is an incredible adventure. I think as an adult, I read the Narnia books for the first time. And that's what made me realize that the life of a Christian is the best fantasy novel. Because like all fantasy novels, it's based on a fundamental truth. Truths that, you know, pop culture can't do.
1: Yeah, yeah, fascinating. Absolutely fascinating. Well, I want to ask you, you know, because there's so many topics that I think people are so interested in around, and you're right, it sort of ebbs and flows, the broad public interest in space and some of these key questions. And I think we're at a high watermark right now in terms of, you know, and some of it's very conspiratorial and some of it's, you know, more right down the middle. And, but I really do think it's so timely, even with the Artemis, you know, Artemis 2 recent moon, you know, yes. People were just watching that so closely. You know, one of the questions I know too, that's, you know, right now people are really interested in, concerned about, watching closely, is artificial intelligence. And I have to imagine that to some degree, you know, these two things are connected, space exploration and artificial intelligence, in terms of what it makes possible in space exploration and understanding. And, you know, does AI change, in your perspective, what it means to do astronomy? And does it change anything about the way you think about the human act of sort of wondering about the universe and in your whole field?
0: Well, artificial intelligence is something I've been really familiar with for a long time. When I was at MIT, my roommate worked at MIT's artificial intelligence lab in 1973. And the questions they were asking then are still the same questions we have now. AI is not really intelligence. What it is doing all the stuff that human beings are smart enough not to waste their time doing. It is fabulous at answering the questions you already know what the answer should look like. So that when we build a telescope in South America, the Vera Rubin telescope, that produces petabytes of data, it can go through those data and find the things that we tell the computer to look for, because we know that they're there and we know what they look like. That's phenomenal. But it cannot be creative. It cannot do new things. And in that sense, I think it's marvelous, because it reminds us what human intelligence is that a computer intelligence is not.
1: Yeah, amen. Amen. Super interesting, super fascinating. We have Brother Guy Consolmagno. He was the director of the Vatican Observatory for many years, the Pope's astronomer, and then now the president of the Vatican Observatory Foundation, which I believe raises support for all of this work and the church's engagement with space exploration. We're having a fascinating and far-ranging conversation about space and science and the faith. 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You can call 888-914-9149. When we get back, I want to ask the big question, Brother Guy, which is, are there aliens? And what do we think about that as Catholics? So don't go anywhere. You can email us as well, tim@relevantradio.com. We'll be right back.
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5: This is Archbishop Alexander Sample of the Archdiocese of Portland in Oregon. 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Remember, O most gracious Virgin Mary, that never was it known that anyone who fled to thy protection, implored thy help, or sought thy intercession was left unaided. Inspired with this confidence, I fly to thee, O Virgin of virgins, my mother. To thee do I come, before thee I stand, sinful and sorrowful. O Mother of the Word Incarnate, despise not my petitions, but in thy mercy hear and answer me. Amen.
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1: So, Brother Guy, before we jump into some other questions that we have for you, we actually have a caller who is your neighbor in Tucson. Tom, you're on the Tim Klimkowski Show on Relevant Radio, and I know you have a great question for Brother Guy, and we figured because you knew him, we had to bring you on the air. How you doing, man?
9: I'm doing great. Brother Guy, I hope you're doing great as well, and I hope you're enjoying your transition in your work. I wanted to ask, I'm a little long in the tooth. I'm in my 50s, and I discovered my calling a little late in life. What would I do as a layperson, as a scientist, as somebody who has this desire to transition into a world where I can give glory to God and remove the inertia of the material life that I've lived up until now?
0: Well, certainly it's possible to enter religious life if you don't have, you know, family commitments already. And a lot of places, especially, you know, the Jesuits would take you as a brother. They took me as a brother. It means a little bit of a shorter formation. And but even if that isn't an option, there are roots of whether being a deacon or being a lay religious, a third order, like the Franciscans do. I find that having a community of people whom you can go to, who can inspire you and challenge you and encourage you when you're doing something good, and, you know, warn you when you're getting a little weird, because it's always a temptation for the evil one. Having a community that you can go to is really important. So do retreats. Talk to different communities. Find out where God is calling you. I once remember speaking to a wonderfully devout, wise, religious woman who wanted to enter religious life, thought she had found the right convent, spent one day and said, no, God was telling me this is not. You have to be open to both yes and no, and to keep searching, because at the end of the day, we never stop searching.
1: Yeah, amen. Beautiful. Tom, thank you so much for calling in and for your question. We'll keep you in prayer as you keep praying through, you know, really asking the Lord that question. What did you make me uniquely to do? And like Brother Guy said, how can I find a community in which to live out that self-sacrificial vocation? So thanks for coming on the show.
9: Thank you. All glory to God. Thank you, Brother Guy.
1: Yeah, God bless you. Have a great day. So, Brother, to return to some of our questions, you know, I think this is a big one. There was an interview recently where, you know, people were up in arms because President Obama, they asked him, are there aliens? And he kind of jokingly said yes. And, you know, it's one of these things that if you follow, all of a sudden the last few years, there's all these things happening where people are like, are there aliens? What's going on there? You know, I don't know the best way to ask this question, in your opinion or in the church's understanding, or, you know, what would it mean if there were aliens, you know, but to whatever, in whatever direction you want to answer sure. It, I just want to put the problem or the question of extraterrestrials in front of you.
0: Well, there's this marvelously well-written book called Would You Baptize an Extraterrestrial, which I can hardly recommend because I wrote it, along with actually a colleague of mine, Father Paul Miller, who's the far more wise one of that group. It's a question that actually has been around for a long time. And when you read scripture, you discover that until the Enlightenment, we had no problem thinking about other entities, other creations, also in a relationship with God. Whether we're talking about angels, whether we're talking about the book of Job or the book of Baruch, talking about the stars singing with joy to their creator. Now, it's poetry, but the poetry has underneath it the fact that we're not afraid of realizing God created this entire universe, and not just you, and not just me. The flip side of that is that even though the universe is enormous, and who knows what's out there, we should never be afraid that we are lost in the shuffle. Because we have a God who is outside of the universe, who is infinite, who is able to give all of God's attention to each one of us. I would love to to see evidence that there is life elsewhere in the universe. I don't think we'll ever understand what life is until we see more than one example of it. We haven't yet. I'm actually on the board, the science advisory board of the SETI Institute, the Search for Extraterrestrial Intelligence. And they're very cautious because they know if you're going to make a claim like that, you better have the goods. They'd love to see it, but we haven't yet. And yet it would be foolish not to keep looking.
1: Yeah, amen. It seems to me that one of the mistakes people of faith make in any scientific question, whether it's evolution or space or aliens, is to think that in some way the theological beliefs, you know, the what we've assented to in faith regarding the human soul and the uniqueness of what happened here in the salvific act of Jesus Christ, that these things in some ways could be either diluted or overturned by a scientific discovery on another planet in space or even here on our Earth. And could you speak to that a little bit, like how we should be, you know, in general with science and faith?
0: Sure.
1: You know, you've written some places that studying the universe is a form of worship. I love that, that if the heavens proclaim the glory of God, the astronomer is actually doing theology. So yeah, what do you see in terms of that relationship and how we can think about it?
0: First of all, we should never be afraid to be challenged, because that's how we grow in our knowledge of God and our love of God. If we sit back self-satisfied that, oh, I understand God, I got it all worked out, just do these 12 prayers, just do these whatever exercises, and then I'll... No, that's exactly not what we're asked to do. We are asked to constantly be challenged in our lives to make our relationship with the Creator deeper. And this happens in science all the time. It's, you know, it's never really been the case that one bit of science has been contradicted by something I know in my faith, because they're not really talking about the same things. But what does happen is this bit of science is suddenly challenged by another bit of science. And when that happens, you get really excited because you're saying, I'm about to learn something new. In the same way, we have to be constantly listening to God as God is challenging us to get outside of our comfort zone, as they like to say, to be able to say, God loves us, God loves what we've done, now let's do a little more. Or to put it another way, no good deed goes unpunished.
1: Yeah, amen, amen. I had a professor when I was a year in seminary that used to say to challenge us as young seminarians who wanted to sort of wrap all of the things of God in our minds and in our intellects, which is, like you said, sort of there's the great Augustine story, right, about the seashell carrying the entire ocean sort of thing. And he used to always just say he was Irish. He would always say this. I can hear it in his Irish bro. God is the semper maior. He's the evermore. And I think there's some of that in kind of what you're sharing and describing. You know, brother, we have time we have a few minutes left. One more kind of meaty question for you, if you don't mind, is just, we've probably got today, you know, like we have Tom, you know, who's asking questions about how do I use my interests and gifts in science, you know, for the church, get more involved. You know, we probably have young people who are listening to this, who are thinking, you know, they were like you growing up in Detroit and have similar gifts and interests in space and in astronomy and in science and want to, as a devout Catholic, use those gifts for the good of the world. What are some things you'd encourage them to in terms of, yeah, maybe study and resources and learning, but also in terms of cultivating some of that vocation?
0: The most important thing is to realize nothing goes wasted. Of course, if you're interested in the science, you're going to be doing the science. You're going to have a little telescope and look at the stars. You're going to go out and experience nature. I don't have to tell you to do that. But to have and develop an interest in the arts, in language, in poetry, in writing, not only does this make you richer, I mean, Galileo was a great scientist, not because he did math better than other people, but because he had training in writing and art. When he looked at the moon through the telescope, he was in an Italian milieu that knew three dimensions and knew perspective, and he could see that he was looking at a sphere and not just a flat circle, because he had trained in the arts. Enrich yourself in this other training. It allows you to see the universe from more than one perspective, to see it in three dimensions, and to never be satisfied with just one, and to never think you've got it all satisfied. But also to never lose sight of the fact that God wants you to be happy, that God wants you to be excited, that sense of that thrill of encountering, that joy of encountering God is the evidence of God's presence.
1: Yeah, beautiful. Beautiful. Thank you, brother. We're so honored by your presence on the show today, and your work is absolutely going to be in our prayers. How can people learn more about your work with the Vatican Observatory Foundation and some of the resources you've put out? Like, are there links or places they can learn more about all this and commit to keeping you in prayer as well, too?
0: Thank you very much for that. The Vatican Observatory Foundation is the place that's sort of the central spot. If you go to VaticanObservatory.org, you'll find a lot of material there, including if you're a teacher, or even if you just have questions of your own. We've got a Faith and Science Resource Center. We have places where you can sign up to our newsletter and find out what it is we're doing. You get a sense of all the work we're doing and all the ways that you can join in and help out in that work. In addition, of course, there are a lot of books. I've written a bunch of books. I'm really happy with the latest book that came out less than about a year ago, A Jesuit's Guide to the Stars. And people might find that amusing. There are so many resources. There are so many places. But you also have to be aware that there's a lot of people on the internet who are trying to lead you in the other direction. You were talking about conspiracy theories. The ultimate conspiracy theory was the snake in the garden saying, eat this apple and you'll know more than the other guy. So be part of this community, and I hope we get to see you.
1: And thank you so much, brother, for being on, and your work is absolutely going to be in our prayers. We're honored today to have had Brother Guy Consolmagno on the Tim Lomkowski Show talking about the relationship of faith to space to astronomy. Keep in mind, like we said, we're going to be praying the rosary tonight as part of our 54-day rosary novena. Tomorrow we're going to have questions from Gen Z on the Tim Lomkowski Show, so tune in there tomorrow at 12:30 Central. God bless you.
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15: I'm Brooke Taylor with Relevant Radio News. The U.S. bishops are marking Labor Day with a call to defend the dignity of work, warning that many young people and low-wage families face growing instability. Archbishop Shelton Faub highlighted stagnant wages, high costs of living, and rising fears over AI, urging leaders to ensure new technology serves people rather than replaces them. A coalition of religious sisters has joined Chicago's Cardinal Blaise Supich in a federal lawsuit to stop Illinois from enforcing its new assisted suicide law. The law, signed last December, requires healthcare providers, including Catholic care homes, to discuss assisted suicide with patients and allow it to take place in their facilities starting September 12th. The Carmelite Sisters for the Aged and Infirm and the Little Sisters of the Poor say the mandate forces them to violate their faith or face penalties. Bishop Supich calling the law an attack on human dignity, saying Catholics must be free to care for the sick without being pushed toward suicide. Beckett, the religious liberty firm representing the plaintiffs, argues the First Amendment protects the sisters from being compelled to participate in assisted suicide. Similar lawsuits have already led to temporary blocks in Illinois and New York, and disability rights groups in several states are also challenging assisted suicide laws. And Pope Leo XIV met with seminarians from two Italian seminaries on September 3rd, thanking them for their daily yes they give to God.
16: God, the Holy Father telling the seminarians that vocations grow in families who pray and know how to let their children go, expressing gratitude to the parents present. The Pope adding their vocations show that Christ continues to call in every age and that the spiritual life is sustained by fraternity and shared mission. 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
22: You have heard of Ed Wynn, I'm sure, the famous comedian. Someone asked him if he had any people who swooned when they saw him act as teenagers often do when they have their idols singing or playing. And Ed Wynn said, yes. He said, I had my admirers just as the teenagers do. They swoon too. The only difference is it takes longer for my admirers to get up. Now, the problem, of course, is when does teenage begin? We know when it begins physically, but psychologically it begins in a boy. When instead of jumping over the garbage pail, he walks around it. It begins in a girl when she begins to have a very intense interest in a telephone. Now, apropos of this false independence, when the Lord came to this earth and took upon himself a human form, he became a model to teenagers. At the end of the 12th year, he was in the temple saying he had to be about his father's business. At the moment he became a teenager, what is the one word to describe him? Obedience. He went down to Nazareth. He was subject to his parents. He was under a must, the divine must of his heavenly father. But in order to make reparation for the disobedience of the world, he became obedient to those whom he himself had made. He made his mother. As Whistler artistically made the portrait of his own mother, and yet he became subject. There must have been moments when, of course, that mother, as she saw this babe walk over nails in the carpenter's shop, she must have thought the nails that would one day be driven through his hands. Perhaps at the close of the day, the sun was coming in from yonder door, and he, tired in his humanity, would stretch out those arms. She must have shrunk in terror as they threw on the opposite wall the image of a cross. But this was a teenager and this obedience and the lesson of it. He passed on to youth to remind them that obedience is the pathway to knowledge and to power. For it was said of him during those days that he grew in wisdom. What has obedience to grow with wisdom? Well, it has something to do with that maturity we spoke of when we said that the wheat had to be in the soil and under the sunlight and in its environment. How is it that a scientist, for example, learns the law of nature? When does this atom begin to unravel its secrets to him? Only when the scientist sits passively, obediently before nature. The moment the scientist begins to impose his own will, or to say, this is the way I want nature to work, nature pulls and draws the veil and hides everything from him. And so it is that the youth begins to grow in knowledge and in power through a dependence. In fact, that's the pathway to dependence. Perhaps we can illustrate it by our own Declaration of Independence. We are proud of it. We know that we have certain inherent basic rights and liberties, freedom of press, freedom of religion, freedom of assembly, and the like. But where do we get them? Where do they come from? Not from the state. Otherwise, the state could take them away. Not from the federal government. Because the federal government could take them away. Taking away almost everything else in taxes, it could take them away too. Well, where then, whence do they come? It is written down in the second paragraph of the Declaration of Independence that it is a self-evident principle that the Creator has endowed man with certain unalienable rights, among which are the right to life, liberty, and the pursuit of happiness. In other words, we have a declaration of independence because we've made a declaration of dependence. And so it is with the teenager. The teenager grows to independence through dependence. That's the pathway to power, the pathway to knowledge. There are some, of course, who fail, but we are not to be discouraged. And that was the other lesson the good Lord taught when he began to teach. Never to be discouraged about the young. So he told a story about one teenager. He went to his father, asked for his share of the inheritance. He said, "Give me." There's always egotism in every delinquency. Give me. The ego reigns supreme. He thought that obedience to his own father was a form of slavery. And to him, well, freedom meant, as it does to so many teenagers today, the right to do whatever you please. If freedom means the right to do whatever you please, then it becomes a physical power, not a moral power. Certainly you can do whatever you please. You can turn a machine gun on your neighbor's chickens, and you can stuff your Aunt Lucy's mattress with old razor blades. But ought you do these things? Well, this teenager of which our blessed Lord spoke, this young man, took his substance and went off into a foreign country living riotously. He was as modern as if he were of this very hour. And his concept of freedom was no different than many a juvenile delinquent today. They understand freedom in terms of license almost. Freedom to them is the pendulum without the clock. If an automobile became conscious and express the same ideas of freedom as many of these delinquents, this is the way they would say and speak. They would say to the driver, "Why should I follow the direction that you give me in this driver's seat. After all, I have to be happy in my own way. I do not want you to determine where I'm going, turning right and turning left and going straight ahead. From now on, I'll be steered by nobody. I steer myself. Well, that's the end of the automobile. But the prodigal came back. Here's a picture of Doré, of the prodigal son, being welcomed by his father. His father met him on the roadway, put upon him a cloak and the ring of fidelity, prepared a banquet. They had music and dancing and joy, because the one that was lost was found. But note, there were two conditions upon which that prodigal came back. First of all, that young teenager did not say when he had too much of his own liberty, "You never heard anything about my mother. Can't you see what was wrong with me and the reason I became what I really was? It was because I had an Oedipus complex. I was governed by my father." He didn't say that. He recognized his own responsibility. He said, "I have sinned." And then, in addition to that, the prodigal also recognized that there was a possibility of forgiveness. He said he would go to his father's house. "I have sinned against heaven, and to his father against thee." And the father welcomed him back. Any delinquent can come back, provided these two conditions are fulfilled. He does not blame anyone else but himself, not his environment, not his education, but his own bad choices. And secondly, if he recognizes that though he has offended the Father in heaven, he still can be forgiven. And there will be a joy greater for him doing penance than those who need not penance. And that story of our divine Lord brings out that there are two classes of people in the world. There are those that fall and in the mud and they stay there. Others fall and get up again. Some are like sheep. When a sheep falls in mud, sheep gets out. Pig falls, pig stays there. Therefore, never give up hope, and many teachers need that lesson of the prodigal. Once upon a time, and within the memory of some of us, there were three boys expelled from three schools. One boy, because he used to keep revolutionary literature under a mattress. The second, because he was always drawing pictures in geography class. And the third, because he was always fighting. We do not know who the valedictorians of these classes were. We do not know who finished first. You know the three. The first was Stalin. The second was Hitler. And the third was Mussolini. Now, I will bet those teachers wished that they had given those boys another chance. And then, apropos of hope for teenagers, there was another one that figured in the life of our blessed Lord that was very interesting. The night our Lord was arrested, Judas had come down over the brook of Kedron. Soldiers and police seized him. Then there was a great mob and rabble that rushed him off to the house of Caiaphas about midnight. And such a disturbance in the city naturally aroused many people. One teenager was aroused, and he jumped out of bed, went out into the night. The only thing he had on him was a sheet. He did not follow the crowd. Curiously enough, he followed the Lord. And evidently, he began to plead with the soldiers and with the police in favor of our blessed Lord. And he pleaded so intensely that they became irritated by him. They were already irritated by Peter, who had pulled a sword hacked off the ear of the servant of the high priest. And so one of these soldiers reaches out to grab this teenager. But the teenager is too quick for the soldier, so the soldier gets the sheet and the teenager gets nudity in the darkness. Now, what happened to this teenager? Evidently, the only one who could ever tell us this story is the teenager himself, huh? Nobody else would know it. It'd be interesting to find out who he was. Well, he later on became a companion of Paul and Barnabas on missionary journeys. He was impulsive. Impulsive that night, he went out in the dark with a sheet. He was impulsive, too, when he followed Paul and Barnabas. And he followed them gladly over the blue seas to the Isle of Cyprus. But when Paul suggested going inland into the mountains among the serpents and the beasts and the wild rivers, then this impulsive teenager of a few years before comes back to stay with his mother. Still, we're not to give up hope. Later on, we find him back again, doing missionary work, and Paul speaking of him in the warmest terms as his fellow worker. And that impulsive teenager who seemed to fail once came through. He was the one who wrote the second gospel. His name was Mark. And he tells us about the teenager that ran away in the dark, naked. Then another insight the good Lord gave us about teenagers was that they have far greater aspirations for the best than the adults sometimes know. In a recent statistical study, it was discovered that 53% of teenagers had a higher moral code than many of their teachers. The teachers told them certain things were right. And because the conscience of the teenagers were not yet spoiled, their judgments were correct. One day a teenager came to our blessed Lord. He was evidently a model kind of teenager. First of all, he was polite. He addressed our Lord as good master, made a reverence to him. He ran to him to indicate there was a desire to follow what he believed and conceived to be the best. And also, he had kept all the commandments. All that had to do with neighbor. And our blessed Lord at first corrected him because he called him good master. Our Lord said to him, "There's no one good except God." In other words, do not think that I'm good as Buddha or Socrates or Plato or Confucius. If I am not God and good with his goodness, then I'm not good at all. And then our Lord looked on the young man and loved him. Loved him. To the eternal credit of teenagers, the God of the heavens loved them. And that young man, and he asked what he had to do to be saved, to inherit eternal life. Now he was asking not just for a precept, but for a counsel. And our Lord said to him, "If thou wouldst be perfect, go sell all thou hast. Then come, follow me." The boy had asked, "What lack I yet for perfection?" The Lord told him what he lacked for perfection. For the moment, it was too much, too much. He could not make the surrender. And he turned his back and went away sad. What good were his possessions when he had abandoned the unpossessed that was divine? But I always felt that somehow or other, that teenager came back again. He was too good not to want the perfect. 73% of teenagers who were quizzed said their parents did not understand them. And that's because they did not recognize the teenagers have a potency for sacrifice which is far greater than adults realize. I think one of the reasons that Nazism, fascism, and communism has had such appeal in our generation to youth is simply because you teenagers and youths are sick and tired of a milk and water liberalism. There's nothing evil that men can fight against. There's nothing good into which they can put their teeth. And the young are tired of them. And they want to make a surrender, a commitment, an engagement. They want something that's worth dying for. That brings up the question, what is, after all, the basic reason for juvenile delinquency? It's to be sought in this. There is reverence for a precept only when there is reverence for the one who gives the precept. In other words, the young will love a command if they love the one that gives it. If they do not love the one that gives it, if they have no respect for him, then they will not obey. Can an alcoholic father, for example, say to a son, a teenager who comes home drunk the first night in his life, can that alcoholic father say to him, "Son, I want you to be temperate in life. God has given you certain faculties, and the noblest of them all is reason. And never once do anything that would blight that great God-given gift of yours. I beg you, therefore, to be moderate in all of your tastes." Can he say that? He cannot. Can the mother who's two or three times divorced say to her daughter, "I want you to be loyal to every commitment that you ever make, and if you pledge your word to anyone, I want you to keep it"? The mother cannot say that. And the young teenagers of today know that their own parents have not always authority above them whom they respect. The teenagers cannot put it in their own words. They have not the language to do it. But they instinctively know that if their parents are not acknowledging an authority above them from whom their right to command comes, then why should they obey? And this is what is behind the delinquency of our age. And so it will come to pass that just as soon as parents recognize a reverence for God, then the children have reverence for them. And juvenile delinquency can be blotted out. And it can be blotted out in the home. And it will be blotted out when the parents begin to learn that God is not a cuss word.
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22: What are the most curious reasons for ever listening to this program was given last week. One woman said to another, be sure to listen to Bishop Sheen. He's wonderful. You know, in order to get an audience, all he uses is a piece of chalk and a blackjack. Well, you asked for it, namely the subject of angels. We receive many requests for that particular subject. As you know, there are various names that are given to angels. Sometimes a pedestrian that jumped too late is called an angel. Every year is a leap year for the pedestrian. And then, of course, those who give money to produce Broadway shows are also called angels.
0: We do not know the origin of that expression, possibly because their money has wings. Then before marriage, many young girls are called angels by the young men who are in love with them. After marriage, they are called angels too, because they're always harping on something. And sometimes, but perhaps less often, young men before marriage are called angels by the young ladies who love them. And then after marriage, well, one little girl said to her mother, "Mommy," she said, "I've never seen an angel with a beard or a mustache. Do men ever go to heaven?" And the mother said, "Yes, child, but they get in by the close shave." Whenever I travel, I am always asked, "Where is your angel?" Well, as a matter of fact, I always tell them, but they never seem to understand it. Well, I have my angel with me, so have you. Of course, you cannot see the angel. But our modern world does not believe in angels. Curious, but an angel is put in the category of a myth. Around Christmas time, we have a number of gold ones for commercial purposes. But it is felt to be

And angels is easy enough to understand. Our modern world happens to be rather materialistic. And so most people live in a closed universe. In the sense that they believe that man is just an animal, he has no immortal soul, the sole purpose of life is a little security and a little pleasure. There's no world of spirit outside this world of matter. Modern minds are very much like the Soviet world. Soviet world is a closed society. The only great influence in the outside world the Soviets allow in is science. That's because they can turn science back against the world. Well, if you live in a materialistic universe which denies spiritual values, obviously there's no place for angels. Then there are other penalties too. One shows up in architecture. Have you noticed that modern architecture is absolutely without decoration? Look at the building of the United Nations. It looks like a kind of a cracker box. Cellophane windows. Many of the buildings that are going up on Park Avenue. Why this type of architecture? Well, simply because, since there's no spirit world, nothing immaterial, then there's nothing to represent symbolically. When people had faith, and when they believed in a world beyond this, then matter was used to symbolize the spirit, such as gargoyles and cathedral, phoenixes and the like. And when we settled down to the dull, drab existence of a material universe, decoration passed out. We also see this effect of materialism on the relationships of person with person. How little courtesy there is in the world today. There used to be courtesy and politeness simply because we believed that every other person bore within himself a divine image. Hence, we treated that person with respect. Today, little courtesy anywhere. The other day, I got up on a subway and gave my seat to a woman who was holding onto a strap. She was rather surprised. And she said to me, "Why did you do that?" Well, I looked at her and I saw that she was absolutely incapable of understanding a spiritual reason, and I said to her, "Well, madam, I tell you, ever since I was a little boy, I've had an infinite respect for a woman with a strap in her hand." But the fact that our materialistic world has no room for angels does not mean that it still needs the infinite and the spiritual. Look at our children. They are not taught anything about angels. But a child cannot abandon the infinite. He tumbles among the stars. You might almost say he's stardusty with the infinite, constantly asking the question why. And so when his parents do not give him anything of the spirit world, what does he have? Space Cadets, Captain Video, Captain Midnight, Superman, all substitutes for angels in the world of spirit. So it is with adults. We have not the infinite, so we manufacture substitutes. We speak of the ids and the inferiority complex. Did you ever see an inferiority complex out for a walk? So we become interested in the inhabitants on Mars and flying saucers. All these are poor substitutes for the world of spirit. But a carnalized, materialized world cannot believe in angels. But reason can. We know there are angels. How do we know? Well, we know, first of all, let me tell you what an angel is, the origin of the word. Angelos means messenger. An angel was understood to be a creature far below God and yet far above man, purely spiritual, without a body, but possessed of an intellect and will. Jews believed in angels.
As a matter of fact, they

0: They believe that St. Michael the Archangel is the protector of Israel. Muslims believe in angels. Christians believe in angels. And pagans believe in angels. Reason demands angels. Seneca speaks of angels. So does Virgil. So does Plutarch. Epictetus said that every man is a guardian angel. Plato and Aristotle said that God used the angels for the government of the world. And the reason pagans believed in angels was something like this. An angel to a pagan was necessary because of the hierarchy of the universe. First they said, here is the world of matter. Then above that is the world of life. Above that is the world of sentiency belonging to animals. Above that is the world of intellect and will in man with a body. Therefore, they said there ought to be some creatures above, possessed of an intellect and a will, but without a body and below God. And hence they peopled their world with angels. An angel is very smart, much smarter than man. He knows more science than Einstein. Knows more baseball than Leo DeRocher. Knows more jokes than Bob Hope. And knows a million times better than I do how to give a good television show. When an angel has an idea, take for example the idea of man. The angel knows every individual man in the world in virtue of that universal idea. We do not. We just know humanity in general. I know that girls would like to have ideas like that, so if they had a general idea of a man, they would know every single man in the world. That belongs only to angels. But then, of course, an angel does not know everything. There are certain limitations. An angel does not know future contingent events. An angel does not know the mysteries of grace, unless God reveals those. And thirdly, an angel does not know the secrets of the heart and the motivations of the will. Only the psychiatrist knows those. Then an angel has no body. When angels appear to man, they have the appearance of bodies, but they're just like the dickies the waiters wear. They zip up the back. The theme song of an angel is, I ain't got no body. And therefore, an angel never has anything that gets loose, which is a great convenience. Now, not all angels are good. There are some angels that are bad. And I'm going to get, if my little angel doesn't change this board in a minute, I'm going to give him a square halo because he'd be a blockhead.
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4: This is Archbishop Timothy Broglio of the Archdiocese for the Military Services of the United States of America. Let us pray. Remember, O most gracious Virgin Mary, that never was it known that anyone who fled to thy protection, implored thy help, or sought thy intercession was left unaided. Inspired with this confidence, I fly to thee, O Virgin of Virgins, my Mother. To thee do I come. Before thee I stand, sinful and sorrowful. O Mother of the Word Incarnate, despise not my petitions, but in thy mercy, hear and answer me. Amen.
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0: The theme song of an angel is, I ain't got no body. And therefore, an angel never has anything that gets loose, which is a great convenience. Now, not all angels are good. There are some angels that are bad. And I'm going to get, if my little angel doesn't change this board in a minute, I'm going to give him a square halo because he'd be a blockhead.

0: Angels were created good, but they were not confirmed in glory. There is a law running through the universe that no one shall be crowned unless he has struggled. And hence man is put on this earth to say aye or nay to his eternal destiny. And the angels themselves had to pass the test. What that test was, we do not know for sure. We can only guess. And one of the beautiful guesses is this. It is presumed that God revealed to the angels the fact that man would sin through an abuse of freedom, and that God would redeem man in the person of Christ. And when the angels looked forward to God in the form of man, they rebelled. They said that God should not lose such dignity as to descend to lowly human nature. That he should become an angel if he would humiliate himself. And they refused to adore God who had become man. So some of them were lost. And when an angel is lost, there's no change of mind. An angel can't change his mind. Now, no wisecracks about women. They say the reason a woman's mind is cleaner than a man's is because she changes it more often. But an angel can't change its mind because an angel sees the consequences of each and every one of its decisions with the same clarity that you and I see the part can never be greater than the whole. And once we understand the meaning of the word part and the meaning of the word whole, the principle flashes. It's irrevocable. We never can take it back. Man does not see things that clearly, hence man can be forgiven 70 times 7. But the angel's will and decision is irrevocable. If lost, they are lost forever. And they are called the bad angels. And there are a lot of them. One wonders, incidentally, if many of the people today who are committing murder and who are saying, I heard a voice saying, kill him, kill him. If it was not an evil spirit suggesting it. Though an evil spirit cannot impose itself upon the will of man, man still remains free. The suggestion would come from the outside, just like a billboard or an evil book. Now, what is the function of angels? Well, we'll not have time to tell the functions of all the angels, some that glorify God, and others that are used in the government of the universe, but we'll mention two that concern man. One function of the angel is illumination, and the other function is that of being a guardian. First of all, illumination. An angel can illumine our mind in the way of truth and also infuse good ideals. We should not be surprised at that. After all, there is such a thing now, it would seem from our psychological laboratories, as extrasensory perception. In which, in the sensible order, there does seem to be the influence of one mind on another mind. Nothing material passing between the minds. A professor illumines the mind of his students, unless he isn't a good professor. Some professors are not good. They're just textbooks wired for sound. But a really good professor does illumine his students. And then, too, how very often, for example, there will be communication of person with person in a room, and no one else seems to be conscious except those two persons. Didn't Pinsen popularize that idea? Across a crowd of a room. And I think, too, not only does an angel put good ideas into our heads, but I believe also that an angel sometimes, when we do wrong, stirs up our souls, causes a little bit of anxiety and worry and fear. So that if we're not going to God with the path of goodness, the angel will worry us until we throw ourselves back again to God. It is a pity that human beings who have angels, and every individual has an angel, it is a pity they're not more conscious. The fact that they could be much wiser if they prayed to their angels. After all, aren't we much better always when we travel in society that's a little bit nobler than ourselves? Even the children, have you ever noticed? They will often say to their mother, "Mama, watch me as I do this." And then they always do it better. I play better tennis with a pro than I do with a dub. Why, you have a chance to move in a far better society than the Joneses. Why worry about keeping up with the Joneses? Keep up with the angels. And you'd be far wiser and happier. And then, too, an angel is a guardian. Every person in the world has a guardian angel. And why? Well, because every individual is worth more than the entire universe. As our blessed Lord said, "What doth it profit a man if he gain the world? Lose his soul. Below us there are only species, and nature is careful not to preserve individuals, but just species. But when you come to man, each one is of sovereign worth, and God has given to each a guardian." And hence our Lord said of the guardian angels of children, that the angels of children always see the face of the Father in heaven. What is it that protects children when they fall out of second and third story windows? One wonders honestly how a child ever gets to be a man. When you think of the pots and pans they can pull off on themselves and all the harm that they can get into and the fires they start, it's a good thing the good Lord has given them guardian angels. And parents ought to tell their children about the guardian angels and pray to them, in order that the children may be safe during the day. And then even in times of war. A Jewish soldier told me this story. During a battle, he was with four men in a trench. And it seems as if this particular shell that hit killed the four men. He alone was saved. He said he heard a voice saying to him, "Get out of this trench." He crawled on his stomach across the mud to another shell hole, and as he did, the shell exploded in the one that he left. In the second hole, the second time, he heard the voice, and he left that, and the shell exploded there, and that continued five times. The Jew afterwards told me, "For the first time in my life, I began to feel the protection of God through an angel." He said, "I'd read about angels in the New Testament, but had never thought of them." And then flying. Some people are afraid to fly. You know, I think that's a terrible insult against God, to be afraid to fly. Because people are practically saying to the good Lord, "As long as I'm here on this earth, you can't touch me. I'm safe." So they are saying to the good Lord, "You are a coward. You may be lurking behind one of those white clouds and you'll come out and stop the propeller and send me down to the earth." Every day of my life, I always say a prayer to St. Raphael. He's mentioned in the Old Testament, as you know, as the one who traveled with Tobias. I pray every day to St. Raphael to guard me when I fly and when I travel. TWA, travel with angels. That commercial ought to get me a free trip to Newark sometime.
1: And the good Lord has turned the beautiful side of the clouds to himself, and it's really wonderful to get up above the clouds and glorify God. We might do it here on earth. And therefore, may I say to you, the reason we do not think of angels is because we do not think of God. Just as soon as we begin to think of God, or rather cease thinking of ourselves as tiny little gods, then we'll begin to believe in spirits that are wiser than ourselves, can instruct and guard us. There may be a public library around the corner from you, but you do not use it, and therefore are not wise. There may be uranium in your backyard, but you do not use a Geiger counter, and you are not wealthy. There may be a Bible on your shelf, but you're not reading it, and therefore lacking spiritual inspiration. And there are angels near you to guide you and protect you, did you but invoke them. It is not later than we think. It is a bigger world than we think. Stir your soul, start a wing, and you will discover it to be the wing of an angel of God. Bye now, and God love you.
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4: Let's go to Bob in Chicago, Illinois. 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
5: Hey, thank you for all you do for us. I have loved ones who I have the deepest respect and greatest affection for, but unfortunately they're living the gay lifestyle and can't be persuaded that it's, not in God's plan for men and women. And I'd like to pray for their conversion. They're wonderful people, but they're living this lifestyle, unfortunately. Also for friends who are confirmed atheists who cannot find it to believe in God, that God will give them the gift of faith. And also for all those who are suffering with mental illness and addictions, and especially loved ones of mine who are so struggling. I personally have been struggling with mental illness for many years, and it's a great cross, but things are improving for me all the time, so I'm very grateful to God and hope that others can experience healing and new life in Christ. And I just want to pray in thanksgiving for Relevant Radio. You've given me and many others a spiritual family that we can belong to and find comfort and strength in, and it's been a great blessing to me, so thank you very much.
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9: I'm Brooke Taylor with Relevant Radio News. A new Canadian Armed Forces policy bars military chaplains and anyone involved in Defense Department activities from using any language that references God during official events. Bishop Scott McHaig, head of Canada's military ordinance, says the rule sets a dangerous precedent, arguing it misunderstands true secularity and restricts religious expression rather than protecting it. McHaig telling Vatican News,
10: the policy affects all faith groups and that he's mobilized an interfaith committee to push back, adding, Canadian Catholics remain hopeful the policy will be reversed. The United States Postal Service has announced it will release its 2026 Christmas stamps on October 2nd. One of the designs features the Christmas Madonna and Child, a stamp showcasing the Virgin and Child enthroned, a painting from the Netherlands around 1500, now housed at the Clark Art Institute in Massachusetts. The new Christmas stamp will cost 82 cents individually or $16.40 for a book of 20. That stamp officially going on sale nationwide next month. And September 5th marks the feast of St. Teresa of Calcutta. Catholics around the world reflecting on her mission to serve the poorest of the poor and the words that shaped her vocation, I thirst, believing Jesus' cry from the cross was not simply physical suffering, but a plea for love, for souls, and for human compassion. St. Teresa of Calcutta built her entire ministry around answering that thirst in the abandoned, the sick, and the dying. Nearly three decades after her passing, the Missionaries of Charity continue serving in more than 100 countries, keeping you connected with the church and the world 24 hours a day and on the web at relevantradio.com. I'm Brooke Taylor, and this is listener-supported Relevant Radio.
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15: 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Mayor Mamdani announced the five planned city-owned grocery stores, one in each borough, will offer 30% discounts on core baskets of healthy supplies, including vegetables, meat, seafood, bread, milk, rice, and beans. 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
16: Once a month, our five city-run grocery stores will set prices for this core set of goods at 30% below typical retail prices. No exceptions, no gimmicks. The savings will last for the entire month. That means no weekly fluctuations nor sticker shock at the checkout line. Not for our seniors living on fixed incomes, nor for the parents who rely on a regular supply of apple slices to keep toddler tantrums at bay.
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11: Yeah, that was CBS New York reporting on the 30% discounts to be found at five city-run grocery stores in New York. And I do want to talk about this with you coming up in a few minutes. We'll dive into these grocery stores. I find it, I've never thought I'd see it, a government-run grocery store in our country here. Imagine walking to a grocery store owned by your city instead of a private business. Of course, prices are lower, shelves are stocked, politicians promise you're going to save money, right? It's a good deal. Who doesn't want that? I want to pay less for meat and cheese. Sounds appealing. Is it sustainable? That's the question. So today, a little later, we'll explore what's going on in New York City with the mayor there and his proposal for city-owned grocery stores. The argument for it, there's a lot of people who say, hey, we can't afford it any other way. There's a lot of concerns surrounding it. But I also love history. You know that. I want to go back and I'll show you what history does with government-run enterprises. But I also want to talk about housing. And I saw a really fascinating article that made me think. I never thought of housing as a moral issue. You know, I guess in some respects it is. The number for first-time adults trying to buy a home, 40 years of age. I threw that stat a few times at you, right? Why are so many couples delaying marriage, postponing children, deciding to have fewer kids? Could it be directly related to housing? National Association of Realtors reports that for the average first-time home buyer, now at least 40 years of age. I was in my 20s when I bought my first house. Nick was in his 30s when he bought his, my producer here. So the average price for a home climbed above $400,000. Today's mortgage rates and monthly housing costs, you know, it's $5,000 once you include the taxes and insurance. Depends where you live, really. I mean, California's a lot more, you know, maybe West Virginia's a lot less. It depends where you're looking at. But that's the average that the National Association of Realtors has thrown out. If you're looking to buy a house, you might see the shocking sticker price. CBS News will share a little bit more on some of these numbers. Listen.
17: The latest data shows us existing home sales were down 2.4% in June. And the median price of an existing home, you see it right here, is the highest it's ever been at $440,600.
11: So there you go. You hear the numbers. The question is why? Right? Housing shortages, they don't happen overnight. It's really the result of several factors coming together. I was having this conversation over the weekend with somebody. A lot of the baby boomers now, they're staying in their homes. They're staying there longer after retirement. So the supply has been reduced. A lot of boomers, I saw an article too, I think it was last week, I was away for a couple of days, and I was reading something about how they're buying bigger houses. They're actually buying big houses, I guess because they can, right? Interest rates were low. But builders continue to face challenges. They've got zoning restrictions, permit delays, labor shortages, regulation. It adds to the construction costs, and at the same time, population growth, right? We've got a lot of both legal and unauthorized, if you will, illegal immigration has increased. And we talked to Wendy Momakowski, a realtor, Will Mask. It was 2 weeks ago, maybe last week it was. It's just about the impact of immigration on the cost of rent and on housing. So it's very basic economics, right? You've got too many people chasing too few homes. So that's what you have. That's why this matters beyond economics. When young people cannot afford a home, when marriage is delayed, when people are not having kids, because they can't afford a large family, at least for what they've always hoped for, that's a problem. That's why Patrick Brown of the Ethics and Public Policy Center argues that housing isn't merely an economic issue. It really is a family issue, right? It's about whether the next generation can build a stable life, put down roots, raise children in secure communities. That's always been the American dream. Yeah, that's what most of us grew up with. That should be the vision. You know, in the Catholic Church, this is a side note here, has always taught that the family is the fundamental building block of society, right? John Paul II called the family the domestic church. So when you get these public policies, when they make it increasingly difficult for families to form and to flourish, then those policies, I think, need to be examined. Let's talk to Patrick about it today. He is a fellow in the Life and Family Initiative at the Ethics and Public Policy Center, where, of course, focuses on developing robust pro-family economic agendas and supporting families. It's great to have him here with us today. Patrick, good afternoon.
18: Good afternoon, Drew. Thanks so much for having me on.
11: I'm delighted to talk to you about this. You know, it's funny because I never thought, as I said a few minutes ago, of housing, the housing crisis, as a moral crisis. But when you start to break it down, you can really see it is. Talk about the moral challenges of what we're now seeing. And how do we get to this point? What do you think the biggest facilitator or culprit in this crisis is?
18: Well, Drew, you kind of summarized it really well heading into the segment. It's a long-running crisis that didn't occur overnight, but a number of factors are contributing to the reality on the ground, where it's not just expensive places like New York City or San Francisco that's making it harder for young families just starting out. It's increasing to places like Atlanta, Nashville, Austin, Texas, all these places where, you know, you used to be able to kind of afford a home and get your feet under you. Now that's getting pushed out of reach through a number of different factors we can talk to. If we're not taking that seriously, then we can't be surprised that family formation, marriage rates, fertility rates continue to fall.
11: Yeah, no, I agree. Maybe what concerns you most about the fact that the average first-time home buyer is now 40 years of age. You know, I said my producer Nick's in his 30s. He just got his place. My generation, we're buying homes in our 20s. How much have housing costs contributed to declining birth rates, and how much have housing costs contributed to this crisis that we're seeing?
18: Yeah, I mean, it's not the whole story behind declining fertility, but it's a big one. When you think back to, you know, I don't want to guess when you bought your first house, Drew, but if you look back at like the data from the mid-1980s, The median, the average home price was about 3 to 3.5 times what your annual, or what the median household income would be for the year. So, you know, if you imagine just your whole paycheck going towards rent, obviously that's not how it works, but it was about a multiple of 3.5. Now it's gotten closer to 6.
11: Wow.
18: So relative to people's take home pay, the cost of housing has not quite doubled, but gotten pretty close. And so that's a huge weight on people's ability to, you know, put down roots, to think about, you know, getting a bigger place with a backyard and thinking about having a kid or two. And you can see this in the data. When researchers look at places that were kind of on the cusp of the housing affordability crunch, places like California, you can see that as housing prices get expensive, people who own homes already feel good. Hey, look, I'm sitting on a nest egg. It continues to grow in value. I'm able to buy that second vacation home or go a couple more vacations. If you're a baby boomer or an empty nester, that's pretty good for you. But if you're a renter or somebody who's just trying to get your, you know, again, established in life, you're looking around, first-time home buyer, you're looking at the market continuing to skyrocket, and you think, oh my gosh, how can I ever afford to propose to this girl I've been dating? How can we ever afford to move in together, have a family, get a dog, get a couple kids, right? These things, housing is the biggest chunk of a household's budget, and so it's not surprising that it has a real direct and indirect impact in their willingness to start a family.
11: So, you know, is it fair to blame housing, though, on the fact that people are choosing to limit their family size and not get married? Because you can turn hands of time back, and you know, people live in very small homes, you know, much less. And again, you're right, the cost of the home was less, and the amount of money needed to pay for it was maybe not as much. But, I mean, there are other alternatives. Do economics really drive marriage and family formation? And if that's the case, are we failing somewhere along the line? Because we need families, you know. We see a lot of immigration coming in that might be impacting the housing market too. But speak to that if you can, if you have any perspective on how affordable housing, you know, impacts marriage and family formation.
18: Yeah, I mean, I think you're right to be suspicious of this narrative, because in a lot of other sectors of the economy, people will say, oh, if only childcare wasn't so expensive, or if only healthcare or higher education, or name all these different things, then we'd see more babies. And you look at other nations across the globe that do subsidize childcare or higher ed or whatever else, and there's really no evidence that those things impact fertility rates one way or the other. It just is not how people are thinking about making that decision, because having a child is associated with all sorts of different costs.
11: Right.
18: Housing is the one, I think, that if you look both across the globe and you know, across the different states in America, places with cheaper housing tend to have higher marriage rates and higher fertility rates. And, you know, you can't say 100% that's causal, right? You can't solely attribute that to housing costs, because, you know, energy costs and other things as well. Culture plays a big role too. But I think of all the culprits of cost of living on family formation, housing is the one I'm most suspicious of, that I think that actually is telling a real story. Because again, people are more hesitant to put down roots if they feel like they're going to be unstable and they can't afford, they don't know if they're going to be moving, they don't think they can, you know, find a place that's appropriate for a growing family. To your point, I do think that back in the 1960s, 1970s, we were building a lot more homes in general, and we were building a wider variety of homes, both, you know, big homes in wide suburbs with big lawns, but also starter homes, right? Townhomes, studios, or, you know, condos. It was kind of like a ways to just start building some equity, get your foot in the door. Those are much less common today. And so one thing that we can be talking about in this discussion is, what can we be doing to make it easier for developers and other real estate folks to build smaller houses that are more family friendly, that can kind of help people get in the game earlier in life, rather than saying, wait till you're 40 and then you can afford a McMansion somewhere, because we know that's going to be really bad for people's fertility rates and marriage rates as well.
11: Yeah, and we should talk about it. Let me open the phones too. If you want to join the conversation, love to hear from you. The number's 888-914-9149. Have housing costs affected your family's decision to have kids or even to get married? Do you have young adults who've given up the desire for home ownership, saying, hey, I just can't do it? And what's the biggest obstacle you're seeing today where you live? You can get in now. 888-914-9149. Nick, yeah, go right ahead.
19: I was just going to say, there was a piece from Scott Linsicum who writes for the Cato Institute. He talked about in Minnesota, he says, it's effectively impossible for developers to build a home in the $150,000 price range because of land construction costs and also regulation fees. So the local governments are in, you know, have sometimes really strict zoning laws that make it prohibitive for builders to build the starter homes that you were just talking about, Patrick.
11: Yeah. So,
18: yeah, that's exactly right. I think that's one of the big culprits is, again, and some of it is well-intentioned, some of it is less well-intentioned, where people go, hey, look, the most important thing in our community is to keep house prices high because, again, for seniors or folks, this might be a big investment. We want to make sure that it stays that way. The problem is you can't have everywhere in America deciding to try to pursue never falling housing or never making housing more affordable, because then you price out all the families. And so you have a lot of communities where big houses are being lived in by empty nesters, baby boomers, retirees, kind of how you started the segment. And if you're not building new housing stock to come online for people earlier in the life cycle, then you're going to be seeing closing maternity wards, closing schools, falling enrollment, all these things that we're starting to see pick up in places around the country.
11: That's right, true. Nick sent me over a quote out of one of the articles that we had. And Nick, what's the title of that article again, one more time, if you can remember it? America's housing shortage is a moral crisis. And let me just share a quote from this. It says, inflated expectations around the quality of housing. The idea of a white picket fence may also be a factor. This is their quoting Father Koth. And he says, as a widespread desire in American culture for a house of a certain perceived quality or size, it only tends to drive prices even higher due to scarcity. Some Catholics have just suggested that part of the solution is to adjust expectations, combining kids into a smaller number of rooms in a smaller house, for example. I think that's an interesting point. And I go back to that again. I mean, we all have this dream of these McMansions, but I know a lot of people grew up in very, very small homes. They had to share the room with their brother or, they had much tighter conditions. Does part of the responsibility fall on us as Americans or even on us as parents? I mean, we bought into this desire and this vision that bigger is better. And we need that big house with that white picket fence. Should we be maybe instilling in our children or the next generation, and what's more important than a white picket fence is your children. They'll be the greatest gift you'll ever have. And they'll give to you many, many times over. They'll be your best investment, so to speak. Your thoughts on that? Maybe a restructuring, a reframing of how we look at what we think is important. Because I think the family is suffering as a result of this. And then as a result of that, so is the economy and the society at large.
18: Yeah, I mean, I think there's always room for us to be prudent and conscientious about our consumption, right? And in something like housing, it is easy to kind of get caught up in that, keeping up with the Joneses idea that, I don't want to do it unless I can do it all the way. That said, there are a lot of places in the country where it's not just that people are looking at smaller homes and saying, I don't want that. There are no smaller homes available. And so it's a little bit of both, right? I think that part of the problem is because of some of the regulations that we were talking about earlier, if you're a developer and you only can build so many houses, you're going to be incentivized to build big, expensive houses rather than targeting a more modest section of the market. And without getting rid of some of those regulations, we're not going to be able to match supply and demand as well.
11: Should public policy place greater emphasis on helping young families become homeowners? I think that's their role.
18: Absolutely. I think we know that, especially in our country, home ownership is a cornerstone of the American dream, right? Again, the white picket fence and all that. I think it's really important for us to be thinking about ways to kind of rebalance the scales towards younger parents and those starting out. Because again, baby boomers and a lot of retirees and folks, they're going to be doing all right. They're sitting on a nest egg. We've got to make sure that the younger folks are able to get on that ladder as well.
11: The other thing I was thinking, I mean, I've seen like Elon, maybe it wasn't Musk, but there's all these new concepts for home development now, port cement, a whole bunch of different things that the way they construct these homes really inexpensively. Do we need to look at a new model for constructing homes? I think we need to take a look at some of these policies. We need to encourage, I think, builders to construct more entry-level homes. Your thoughts on maybe a new approach to to the challenge that we face, you know, outside.
18: Yeah, I think it's in all of.
11: Yeah, go ahead.
18: I think it's in all of the above. I there are some really innovative companies out there looking at kind of not your grandfather's modular homes, right, but really right. new, innovative, right. low cost approaches to pre-assembling a home somewhere and then building it somewhere else. That can be really useful in certain areas of the country. There was actually some legislation, the Road to Housing Act, that just got passed over the summer that directly would make it easy for companies to experiment with kind of some of this stuff. That should definitely be a piece of the puzzle. It's not going to be the whole thing.
11: Right.
18: But those kind of incremental improvements can improve the picture overall if we do enough of them.
11: So said Stanley's in Sacramento, California. He wants to join the conversation. You can join us too. 888-914-9149. Hi, Stanley. You're on the air with Patrick Brown. Go right ahead.
20: Hi. Thank you. We lived for 25 years renting when we had intended and in getting back into the market for our house ownership. And just the market didn't allow us. But we came to find out that the house we lived in for renting had missed the low income status by about 5 or 10 square feet because of the regulation. They were, you know, not bending the rules at all. So a whole neighborhood was taken out of the affordable range market.
11: That's crazy. Yeah, you know, thank you very much, Stanley. And Patrick, I can let you respond to that as well. I mean, that's where, you know, regulations can become a real juggernaut for people trying to get affordable.
18: Yeah, and it's a good example of how sometimes affordable housing programs, although they sound good on paper, don't actually deliver results for folks, because what you're essentially trying to do is kind of like higher education, where you've written a blank check to higher education, the price keeps going up and up and up. That's part of the problem with affordable housing programs, is you're just trying to subsidize your way out of what is fundamentally a demand side problem. You need more supply to come online to make it more affordable for everybody, rather than these sort of narrow programs that, again, have these sort of weird cutoffs and things that our caller could experience firsthand.
11: Some people blame immigration. They say undocumented people are, you know, rent's gone up because of that, or maybe even homeownership. I find it hard to believe homeownership is a problem. What role does immigration or undocumented migrants who are here, how does that impact the housing market?
18: Yeah, I would say if I talked to you 4 years ago, mm-hmm. I would say it's traditionally not had much of an impact. Over the last 3 or 4 years, we've started to see a small trickle of economic studies that is saying, hey, look, we've started to reach the point where it seems like immigration is starting to become a drain on the housing market. It's not the whole story. It's a couple percentage points here or there, especially in places like California, unsurprisingly. But overall, people will say it's, you know, 100% to blame. I don't think that's right, but it's, you know, maybe 5 to 10 percentage points of the bigger problem. Which means that, you know, we have to be thinking about the broader context of all these different things that are going on. The other thing I'll just say, though, is oftentimes immigrant labor is used to build new homes. And so it can be kind of net zero over the long run. But it certainly is an issue.
11: All right. Daniel's in Traverse City, Michigan. Daniel, thanks for calling in. Good afternoon. You're on with Patrick Brown.
21: Good afternoon, Drew. Thanks for taking my call. I just had a quick comment. My wife and I purchased our first home in our early 20s. I'm 44 now, and I run a small seasonal business, and the employees that I hire don't want to work more than 40 hours a week. At their age, I was working my tail off to pay for that house for the goal of owning a home, and we, you know, it was a terrible mess, the house, but I just don't see that in this younger generation of young people wanting to grab the bull by the horns and get into life is the way I see it. I don't know if it's true across the country, but it's certainly true in my business.
11: Maybe others can sound off and share what they're seeing, Daniel. You know, look, I did the same thing. I always worked, not just one job, but I always found other revenue streams, you know, because you need that sometimes in order to achieve, you know, the house that you want or to be able to get what you want. Patrick, your thoughts on work ethic? I mean, we do have a very different generation today of people who don't have the same ambition. I've got a friend who works, and he works with a lot of young people come on, and they want to do the minimum. He says, man, they just don't have the worth ethic we had when we were growing up. And maybe that's somebody older looking back, you know, through those eyes. And, you know, maybe it's like, you know, when I used to walk to school, the snow is 10 feet high. I did it barefoot. You know how those things get bigger and more dramatic. Ways, I don't know.
18: Right? Yeah. No, I mean, it's so hard to know. I think, you know, you broadly hear the sentiment, right? That especially among the youngest people who came up of age in the sort of internet era, that, you know, there's some, you know, I think it's hard to say for sure. You could also say because the cost of some of these things like housing and other things have gone up, maybe they feel like it's just impossible. We'll never get on the ladder. Again, I think that's pretty pessimistic to think like that. Yeah. That said, you know, it's also, as we were talking about earlier, I mean, it's a little bit of a, just because it was challenging for folks in the 60s, 70s, and 80s to afford a home, it still was only, you know, 3 or 4 times an annual salary versus 6 or 7. And I think that we have to keep that in mind when we're comparing apples to oranges. It's not the economy of yesteryear, and things change, and sometimes young people rebel against that.
11: Yeah. We'll take another call. Teresa is in Houston, Texas, the Spring, Texas. Teresa, good afternoon.
0: Hi, Drew. How are you?
11: Hey, I'm well. Thanks for calling.
0: I just wanted to say, when my parents got married back in the 50s in Louisiana, they bought a small two-bedroom house under 1,000 square feet, and they had 7 kids in that house.
11: Wow.
0: They had 3 sets of bunk beds in one room, and they had the baby in the crib in their room. And my dad would, after work every day, drive around looking in the neighborhood near the Catholic school and the Catholic church, so we could just walk to school. And we eventually found a house and moved in and had another kid. There were 8 of us and stuff. And then they remodeled down the road, you know, but they made it work. You know, it was under 1,000 square feet.
11: Wow.
0: You know, 7 feet, you know, but 7 kids, 9 people.
11: Yeah.
0: Yeah.
11: That's a lot of people in 1,000 square feet. That's a lot. Those are tight quarters.
0: And we still get along. We still get along today.
11: I love it, Teresa. I appreciate it. Hey, Patrick, I'll let you respond to her, but also give you some final thoughts. We only have about 3 minutes or so left. And yeah, I don't know what you see coming in the next decade, whether the trend is going to be reversed, whether legislation will make a difference, or what reforms would make the biggest difference over the next decade. I'll just give you the platform, whatever you want to leave us with.
18: Sure. I mean, first of all, God bless her parents. I mean, that is some amazing virtue to have that many kids in that small space and have them all friendly after that. That's something that's not going to be as appealing to today's generation. Just, you know, leave it or take it or leave it. And so we can either respond to that by saying, hey, they should be more willing to sacrifice like previous years. And there's certainly truth to that. You know, affluence can be a vice just like anything else. But at the same time, our expectations go up because we do live in a rich society. And if you fed somebody the diet of what they were eating back in the 1960s, you know, cottage cheese and Jell-O doesn't sound as good maybe as it did back then. And so we have to kind of adjust our bar, our mental model of what a healthy economy looks like. And if we're just, you know, especially in so many parts of the country where we're seeing skyrocketing housing prices and seeing the housing that's being built be more skewed towards big McMansion types developments, we got to be thinking about the policy incentives. So making it easier for people to build, you know, welcoming new development, the sort of yes in my backyard movement that you might have heard about, these kind of steps towards making it easier for people to get on the housing ladder to begin with, ultimately is going to make it a little more pro-family, a little more easier to have kids, and hopefully will relieve the pressure of some parents who, you know, again, for generations may have had to scrimp and save to try to just make ends meet. Well, we can choose to make housing a little bit less, a little bit more affordable if we wanted to, just by building more of it. And I think we really should.
11: Gotcha. Well, hey, thank you, Patrick, for your time. I'm grateful for it and your insights. People can follow you, I'm assuming, at, is it EPPC.com or is it?
18: EPPC.org. And on Twitter at PTB Rights.
11: PTB Rights. Love it. All right. We'll follow you there on Twitter as well. Hey, Patrick, thank you. Look forward to our next conversation. Thanks for your insights.
18: Anytime, Drew.
11: You got
18: Thanks.
11: It. Patrick Brown, fellow in the Life and Family Initiative at the Ethics and Public Policy Center. You can check him out online. When we come back, anyway, I want to share with you something just slightly a little bit different. I want to take a look That's something a lot of people say, hey, how come scripture, how come the Bible is inconsistent with science? Do the two support one another, or are they really diametrically opposed? Father Robert Spitzer is going to be stopping by. There's a new book out. I'll tell you what it is. It's something everybody should have in their spiritual library. And this is the one that has a very unique attribute to it. I'll fill you in on that when I come back. Stay with me.
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2: Hey, thanks for joining me. Chapel of the Divine Mercy, about a half an hour away. Maybe you're facing a crisis or something difficult in your life. If you are, you know what? Join me, okay? Or tell that person who is struggling to join us. We'll pray for them together. We'll wait on great things. We'll see what God has in store for them, okay? We'll be streaming it. You can leave your intentions with Nick on our X account. Of course, you can join me here. And mobile app for those who maybe don't, who may not be in the same area you are. 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Before I do that, I want you to join my text group, too. I got to remind you about that, too. I don't tell you enough. Later this week, Nick is sending out to you a really beautiful prayer that we heard on the air from a priest. It's one for great spiritual protection and power. So I'll send that to you at the end of the week. You should be getting, if you're part of the text group, you get a link. It'll bring you right there. This is a 10-word prayer you need to learn, you need to memorize, and you need to use it when there's division, when there's anger, when there's fear, when there's strange events happening in the home, you know, when there's poltergeist activity, whatever it might be, right? You break out this prayer. It's a great one. So if you're part of the Drew Mariani text group, I'm sending this to you, okay? It's do this. Just type in, open your cell phone, go to your texting app, type in 914-914. That's the telephone number. And just my name. That's all you need to do is put in the message field, Drew. 914-914 is the number. Text the word Drew, and you are in. A little later in the week, you'll get your first text from the Drew Mariani Show team. It'll be great. Hey, I want to talk about something I came across. There, you know, I don't know how many Bibles you have, if you have a Bible, right? Two things I think everybody should have in their spiritual library. Well, I have three. The Bible, right? Without question. The Catechism of the Catholic Church. That'll answer any question you have about the faith. You think Patrick Madrid is good? You'll love the Catechism of the Catholic Church. That book, it answers everything from just war to sexual ethics. I mean, any question you have, it's all there. I'll throw the Diary of St. Faustine in. All right, how about that, too? That's not bad. That'll inspire you. But here's the thing. You know, the question I'll throw to you, and we'll talk to Father Spitzer about this. Can you believe in both the Bible and modern science without checking your brain at the door? Genesis. For example, have you ever wondered in the book of Genesis about creation, right? The Big Bang. What about evolution? What about miracles? Does this all fit together in the Catholic worldview? How does it sync with science, right? Father Spitzer has come out with a new Science, Reason, and Faith Catholic Study Bible, and it may be one of the most, I think, important resources in your spiritual library. You know, I talked about having that Bible. I think this is a great one. I was looking at some of this the other day. You know, you'll hear people say this. You probably have family members say that, you know, science disproved the Bible. You know, maybe you heard it from a professor at school. Well, you know, that's silly. You know, creation began with, and they make the scientific argument. You know, you'll hear, you know, maybe even think this. If the universe is nearly 14 billion years old, why does Genesis say it was created in just 7 days? How long ago was that? Can somebody believe in evolution and still believe that God created the world? What about miracles? Does science explain those away? How does that all sink, right? The beautiful thing about our faith, about authentic Catholicism, we're not afraid of the truth. We are not afraid of the truth. In fact, the church has always maintained that truth cannot contradict truth. So if God's the author of both creation and scripture, then the book of nature and the book of Revelations, ultimately, they tell the same story, but they speak different languages. And that's one of the reasons why I'm excited today to speak to Father Robert Spitzer. He's one of the church's leading voices on the relationship between science and philosophy and theology. I was away about a week ago and somebody asked me a question, who's the most intelligent person, the most brilliant person that you know? And I racked my Rolodex in my head. I'm thinking, I talked to a lot of people. You know who's at the top of my list? Father Spitzer. The guy's a genius. He realized he's brilliant and he's eloquent. His new Science, Reason, and Faith Catholic Bible Study, it's not just another edition of Sacred Scripture. It's really a guide for you. And that's why I wanted to bring him on today. I wanted to introduce you to it. And he joins me right now. Father, it's good to have you back. Good afternoon.
0: Well, Drew, it's great to be with you again, and thanks so much for the high accolade. I'm not sure that I'm the smartest guy or the genius of the West.

0: was, but I am, God gave me a good memory and a good mind, and I'm grateful for that.
1: Yeah, I love it. I love talking with you. You always have great insights, and they're profound. You're well-versed, well-read. Yeah, first of all, I'm going to compliment you on this. Yeah, I'm always looking for, there's lots of different study Bibles that are out there, right? And I think it's really important to understand this, but this is like the perfect gift for somebody who says, all right, I can figure out, you know, the story of salvation history through this study Bible, but this one really pulls back the veil on you know, God's creative nature and science, right? Science and reason and faith, all mixed in one. I think this is such a great gift, such a great tool. What inspired it? I mean, I don't know what motivated this from you, and maybe explain what makes this so different from every other Catholic study Bible that's out there.
0: Yeah, well, I devoted the Magis Center to basically, you know, the confluence between science, reason, faith, morality, scripture, a long time ago. But this was really the idea of Scott Riker to, over at OSV, our Sunday Visitor Press. You know, they publish Bibles.
1: Oh, yeah.
0: And he said, you know, I noticed you've been doing all the science, reason, faith stuff, and wonder if you want to do a science, reason, faith study Bible. Would you? I mean, I couldn't believe it. What was coming out of his mouth, I just said, wow, best idea ever. Are you asking me if I would do that? And of course he said, yes. So I said, yes, I would.
1: That's awesome.
0: I very much want to do that. And I think it's just the perfect thing, you know, for especially high schools, or you've got these college, you know, the focus missionaries in college, mm-hmm. or you've got the, you know, high school teachers who are trying to explain these, you know, seemingly, you know, difficult texts in the not just the Old Testament, though that's where a good number of them are, but also in the New Testament, just on the historicity of Jesus. How can you prove these are really eyewitness testimonies, and using all of Richard Bauckham's, N.T. Wright's, John P. Meyer's stuff that really give the evidence that pushes it right across the line, or the evidence that Jesus really did start the Catholic Church, mm-hmm. the Eucharist, he really did intend Israel body and blood there. And so it requires a great deal of work, because there's a great deal both of, yes, a lot of history there. There's a lot of, you know, science there as well. And of course, there's all, you know, the morality questions and the development of morality in the Old Testament. And then Jesus, of course, being the fulfillment of Revelation in the New, and bringing all this into line, you know, and trying to give the methodological, you know, answers that reconcile, as you put it, the two voices, the voice of nature, which is, you know, manifest mm-hmm. in math, in science, in empirical observation. And yes, also the voice, you know, of the Creator himself revealing his interior, his heart, his will. And of course, you know, we can always just say, yes, you know, philosophy can give us the existence of God, and science can give us also the existence of God, and the what of God, too, you know, the evidence for an intelligent, uncaused, unrestricted, you know, creator of all else it is. But Revelation, the Bible, it's the who of God. It's the heart of God. It's who he is in the interior. You're never going to be able to deduce that from science, or never going to be able to deduce that from philosophy. All the logic in the world, science in the world, it, you know, may give you the that and the what of God, but it's not going to give you, excuse me, the who of God, the heart of God.
1: Okay.
0: And of course, you know, nature will give us the how of nature, but of course the Bible will give us the why, what was going on in the mind and heart of the Creator. So,
1: Father,
0: so
1: why do so many people assume that, you know, Christianity, our faith, the Bible, is mm-hmm. in conflict with science? I mean, how did that happen? Was that wasn't always the way, but it seems to be kind of the prominent thought today.
0: Well, it happened because when the scientific revolution happened in particular, I mean, there were, you know, of course, St. Augustine was wrestling with it back in his time when he basically said, you know, please don't interpret the scriptures in a way that's going to obviously contradict something that he didn't call it scientifically proved, but the philosophers of nature can demonstrate really happened. You know, so he basically already in his book, De Genesi, he basically says, don't make Christianity the laughing stock. Be very careful how you interpret scripture against, you know, things that we know to be well-established facts. Well, you know, that was a problem for Augustine. well, by the time you get to the time of Galileo and the whole, you know, scientific revolution, it became a super problem because, of course, you know, Bellarmine had it down best, you know, St. Robert Bellarmine, who was a very fine scientist on his own and a very fine scriptural exegete on his own and a very fine apologist. And if he had lived just 10 years longer, we'd never had the Galileo problem, but he didn't. That was God's will, I guess. But he basically wrote to his friend Foscarini, this was about geocentrism and heliocentrism. And he said, let's keep the geocentric interpretation until we can prove otherwise. And then he goes on to say, however, if you can give me a scientific demonstration, you know, parentheses, using stellar parallax, which is a scientific experimental test, that, you know, that the sun really is at the center and the planets orbit around it, mm-hmm. then I would have to say we should interpret scripture to match a good, valid, scientifically demonstrated fact. Now, that is the perfect method. We call it Bellarmine's principle today, biblical interpretation. But essentially, that could have solved the problem. Right. But Galileo, unfortunately, went a little further, mm-hmm. and he basically started saying stuff like, the Pope asked him, don't publish heliocentrism as a fact until it's proven. Right. And he did, right. and then called the Pope a dope. Right. And so that basically solved the, that sent everybody into, difficulty, because we were already trying to defend science against the Protestant world at the time. Right. And Galileo just really crunched the Pope's effectiveness and voice in that area. Anyway.
1: Well, let me do this. I have to take a short pause.
0: Sure.
1: When we come back, let's open the phones. We'll take some calls.
0: Sure.
1: So let me throw this out to you, too. If you are listening, have you struggled maybe to reconcile science with your faith? Maybe there's something you still deal with. Maybe you're thinking, come on, Drew, Adam and Eve, really? Our first parents? How could that be? Right? Have you ever told, has someone told you maybe science disproved God? How did you respond to that? What do you wish somebody explained to you about scripture when you were younger? If you could ask Father Spitzer one question, about science and faith, this is your time. So I'll open the phones at 888-914-9149. That's 888-914-9149. We could probably do 3 hours just talking about Big Bang cosmology and evolution and so many other things, the 7 days of creation and so many of these aspects of scripture that often come up that people are saying, how does that sync, right? We'll do that. We'll talk about that. We'll take your calls right after this. Stay with me.
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5: 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O Mother of the Word incarnate, despise not my petitions, but in thy mercy hear and answer me. Amen.
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1: About 12, 15 minutes away. So if you want to get in for that, you're always welcome. And of course, tell one other person. I think it's really important to spread God's mercy. And we'll come together collectively. And we'll pray for each other. It's such a powerful time where I know we make the sacrifice of giving up, you know, but time, our busy day. We all have something to do. But when you can pause for a few minutes and really just give your heart to God and pray for one another, there's a power in that. And we're about to tap into it. So of course, you can join me for that. Tell your loved ones to join you too, especially if they're going through a difficult time. If you're just tuning in, you're saying, hey, I'm going to pray the chaplet with you. What's Drew talking about today? Well, we are taking a look at modern science and, you know, the challenge that a lot of people have with, you know, its connection to the faith. You know, has science made the faith obsolete? You'll hear people argue that. You know, can the Bible still stand up today against some of the toughest scientific questions? Father Robert Spitzer has come out with a brand new Bible. You can get it at our Sunday visitors. It's the Science, Reason, and Faith Catholic Bible Study. I was talking to him during the break, and he was talking about some of these challenging lines, like maybe there's something in Genesis you're struggling with, or maybe it's Adam and Eve, six-day creation, whatever it is. If you have a question, he says, you can look right in the margin there, and I bet you that answer is going to be in the blue. You don't have to go hunting for the answer. It's right there. So it's very accessible. It's designed to help answer, you know, many, many questions that people have, especially young people. And I think we need to be better formed in the faith. Father, good to have you back. Let's jump right in the phones. We'll take a couple calls. If you want to join me, I'll have Father for about 10 minutes. So if you got a question for him, it's 888-914-9149. And be glad to add you to the conversation. Oberon is listening in Redwood City, California. Hi, Oberon.
13: Hello, thank you. I wanted to point out a very interesting aspect of the Israelite Testament, the passage that concerns Elijah the prophet.
0: Yes.
13: He's described as ascending to heaven inside what is called a fiery chariot. That could be interpreted as meaning an electromagnetic propulsion type craft, which is entirely in keeping with quantum physics. Makes sense. And he entered another portal, to another dimension.
1: All right. Oberon, thanks for throwing that out. Some people claim that he was taken up in a UFO, Father, or UAP, Oberon says another dimension. You want to unpack that?
0: Well, in my view, it's a much more eschatological thing. I mean, I think God is sweeping him up in an ascension moment, and I don't think it really... has to be explained by quantum physics. Of course, it could be. It could be explained by quantum physics. But I think it's really the action of God who is sweeping up Elijah, you know, and this idea of Elijah being one of the great prophets along with Moses, when Jesus, you know, has the experience, you know, of the transfiguration, he's talking to these two greats, the first prophet of Moses, and then Elijah, the greatest of all the prophets during the time of the kings. He is given his reward and his that's the sign, the eschatological sign, mm-hmm. namely going up to heaven, not just to another dimension, but to heaven is the mind of God has the whole kingdom in it, and of course he's swept up there, and that's really, I think, the meaning.
1: Father, what are what were some of the biggest challenges that people have? Is it creation? Is it Adam and Eve? What have you found when you were putting this together? I don't know whether you surveyed people or what do you find some of the greatest challenges out there are? When it comes to faith,
0: On the science side, definitely Genesis 1 and Genesis 3 through 8 are definitely problems. And you really, I do have a lot of commentary on those sections because you have to reconcile those with science, the scientific picture of creation, which can be done so long as we remember what Pope Pius X told us, namely, you can have, science, doing an, empirical mathematical method to explain the universe, and scripture is needed, to give us sacred truths necessary for salvation, telling us the mind and the will of God. So now if you let both, don't force sacred scripture to do science and don't force science to do sacred scripture. If you just keep the methods apart, you can see how they reconcile and oftentimes intertwine. Mm-hmm. So that's what I try to explain on the scientific side. Yes, Adam and Eve, there is an Adam and Eve. It just so happens that Adam and our genetic Adam and Eve ancestors lived 200,000 years ago, and our ensouled first Adam and Eve ancestors lived 60,000 years ago. Yeah. There's a huge explanation for that in the Science, Reason, Faith Catholic Study Bible. Yeah. On the morality side, there are lots of problematic issues. For example, the Abraham, who's about to kill Isaac, his son. How could God ask that from somebody? It troubles kids. Certainly the whole area of, Moses told the Hebrews to go ahead and kill every man, woman, and child, in the conquered Canaanite lands. I mean, how could God, say something like that to Moses? So you have to be able to explain it in terms of Ratzinger's, a two-part view of inspiration. Yeah, there is a core inspiration, for example, in the Moses passage. You shouldn't be taking up those Canaanite customs like killing your children and offering them to Moloch. But on the same time, Moses' way of approaching this was, you eliminate the competition if they come out and fight you in battle. If they surrender, or they surrender after a light battle, Moses didn't require that. But if they were fierce in their combat, the way Moses saw it was, you kill him. Now, did Jesus supersede that? Oh, totally. So Jesus supersedes it. So what you have to teach people is, there's a part of, every scripture passage that is culturally relative. And there's a part which is not culturally real. It's inspired, and therefore, it lasts forever. So Jesus has to be the definitive criterion in Jesus' teaching of what is going to be the inspired part of the Old Testament passage and what's the culturally relative part. And of course, if we can't figure it out ourselves, the church has to do it to tell us which part is inspired and therefore forever, and the one that is culturally relative and can change with the time.
1: Let me do this, Father, because we have a minute or two left. Sure. Let's take one last call in here, then I'll get some final thoughts from you. Tessa's in Tucson, Arizona. Hi, Tessa.
7: Hi, Drew. Hi, Father Spritzer. Okay, so my question is, what translation is this?
0: Oh, it's the RSVCE. So that's Revised Standard Version Catholic Edition.
7: Okay, great. I just was super curious. I'm super excited about it. So,
0: great.
1: Okay. Yeah, it sounds cool. I was saying to Father during the break, Tessa, I want to get a copy of it. So it's I think it's a great book to have. So we should have scripture. I mean, maybe you don't have a Bible. This might be a great one to have. There's a lot of great study Bibles out there. This is very, very unique. And Father, in the final moment, let me give you some final thoughts here. I got about a minute and a half, two minutes for you. Just final thoughts on where people can get it and anything you want to leave us with.
0: Sure. Yeah. First, you can get the Bible at our website. That's store, S-T-O-R-E dot Magiscenter, magiscenter.com, or you can get it on OSV, or you can get it on Amazon or any other online thing. Of course, at your favorite Catholic bookstore, they should be carrying it pretty soon. In fact, probably on the shelves today. I'm very sure at your Catholic bookstore as well. It is a rather large book, but it's $44. And I'm telling you, it's got a lot of commentary there that can straighten out problems. Two big expository sections, one for the Old Testament and the New Testament, a commentary from Science, Reason, Faith before every book of the Bible, and then on the margins in blue of all the problematic scripture passages, there you're going to see the answer probably to the question that you have, and try to explain that. Right. And of course, you can always find our other materials for teachers, you know, who may want a free book to review to see if they want to get it for their students. You may want to contact Elijah at MajaCenter.com. So Elijah at MajaCenter.com.
1: Yeah, I love it. Hey, Father, thank you for what you're doing. Keep up your great work. We'll talk again. We can break down some of these other issues in greater detail, like Adam and Eve and ensoulment so many other things. That's always a fun conversation.
0: Absolutely.
1: I'm going to pray right now, okay? I'll pray. Remember you in my personal prayers and
0: thank
1: pray for us.
0: Thank you so much, Drew. Okay, God bless you.
1: That's Father Robert Spitzer. Say a prayer for him. Chaplet is just a couple seconds away. If your heart's heavy, you're praying for a miracle, if you want to draw closer to Christ, join me right now for the Chaplet of Divine Mercy. You can dial in at 888-914-9149. I'll be right back.
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16: I'm Brooke Taylor with Relevant Radio News. Pope Leo XIV met with Latin Rite bishops from across the Arab world, offering hope in a time of crisis this week, telling them the church's mission isn't measured by size or numbers, but by faithfulness to the gospel. The Holy Father praised small Christian communities that witness with love and refuse to answer violence with more violence. He remembered Christians killed in Iraq, Syria, and Yemen, known to God, he said, and urged the church to support families, young people, and migrants. Pope Leo called every parish to be a home where no one feels like a stranger and reminded the bishops, sow the seeds, God brings the growth. September 5th marks the feast of St. Teresa of Calcutta, a day the Church uses to remember her life of radical charity and mission to serve the poorest of the poor. Nearly three decades after her passing, Mother Teresa's Missionaries of Charity continue serving in more than 100 countries, caring for the abandoned, the sick, and the dying. Her memorial continues to inspire renewed calls for mercy, service, and solidarity with those most in need. And the U.S. bishops are marking Labor Day with a call to honor workers and protect the dignity of work, warning that many young people and low-wage families face growing instability despite a strong economy. Archbishop Sheldon Faub highlighted stagnant wages, rising cost of living, and fears over AI. Faub echoed Pope Leo XIV's warnings that AI must serve people, not replace them, saying technology can never imitate human love, wisdom, or creativity. He urged government, businesses, unions, and churches to work together to ensure innovation benefits everyone and that workers are protected. His message, a just economy is measured not by profit, but how it treats the most vulnerable. Keeping you connected with the church and the world 24 hours a day and on the web at relevantradio.com. I'm Brooke Taylor, and this is listener-supported Relevant Radio.
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0: was, you know, played out that day.
1: Have there been moments since your father passed when you sensed, I don't know, God's providence or your father's intercession at work? Yeah, because, you know, what the man did, I mean, clearly it was heroic sacrifice. He did exactly what I said in the Gospel of John. He laid his life down. He was willing to do that in a heroic way. There's not a greater sacrifice or a greater act of love is one of your final acts. Have there been moments where you sensed, you know, the power of his intercession from the other side?
0: Me personally, it's a, yes, in different ways. You
1: have
0: know,
1: others?
0: Yes. There have been a few alleged miracles. We can't call them miracles until the church investigates. But there have been two special needs baby boys specifically, born last April, who should not be alive, and their parents report to that. One was diagnosed with trisomy 13, and he was born. He was fine. You know, he had a small issue, but before he left, the genetic blood test said there was no trisomy in his system anymore. Wow. And the other baby boy was in the same hospital. The godparents of the first baby met the second parents, and he had been basically brain dead for 3 weeks.
1: Oh my God.
0: And they started praying to my dad, and he kind of made a turnaround, and they both had their year birthdays in April. So we've had a couple others, but those are kind of the most powerful kind of goosebump material.
1: Yeah, no kid. I love that story. You know, I think of Bishop Sheen. I think of Blessed Sapochko or Paczynski, St. Paczynski now, who had these in utero type of miracles, you know, where a child is dead and comes back. In this case, you know, you have, how many weeks was it? 3 weeks, you said the child was, how long was it?
0: The one with the brain activity, he was born, he was without oxygen for 12 minutes, basically brain dead for about 3 weeks. The doctors were going to turn the meds off, and they told the family to prepare for him to die.
1: Wow. Now, that's a miracle. I mean, that really is. So, we always have to step back and we trust the discernment, the prudence, and the timing of the church in all this. You're in the Diocese of Arlington. Any talk about opening your father's cause for sainthood? And, you know, if so, what's that like?
0: Yes, there is. You know, 4 years ago, a man started the Tom Vanderwoody Guild because he was so impacted by his story. And so we've been gathering information, and a year ago, I kind of took a leap of faith to travel around and just tell my dad's story because it's powerful, inspirational, especially because he's a normal, ordinary man that many people can relate to. But the diocese, about a year and a half ago, hired a postulator in Rome. They announced a vice postulator, and they asked the guild if they could be the petitioner if the cause opens. And so those preliminary steps, which kind of motivated me to go out and spread the word and share the word. So the process, it's not open right now, but the diocese is investigating opening his cause.
1: Well, so let's do this then. If there's somebody who's listening, maybe they're concerned about the child that they have in utero, or maybe they want to get pregnant. Maybe there's some other struggle. Maybe it's a family issue. Yeah, maybe it's the father not being present. I don't know. Whatever your struggle is, how can they turn to your father? Do you guys have a prayer now for Tom Vanderwoody? Or, what would you suggest? What advice would you give?
0: My advice would be to go to the tvwguild.org and reach out. We do have the prayers that these families wrote for their little ones.
1: Beautiful.
0: And then we have a prayer card that the diocese approved, thanking God for the life of Tom Vanderwoody.
1: That's great. And the last name is Woody, Vanderwoody? Is that your pronunciation?
0: It is, yes.
1: Okay, good to know. My apologies for not getting it right the first time. I have a few moments. I know you're going to be traveling around the country. People want to hear the story, because I know we're just having an abbreviated conversation today. How do they bring you into your parish, or how do they get to hear the story?
0: They're listed on the guild. That's how you can reach out if you want to have me come and give the talk. You know, like you said, I'm coming to Chicago. I was supposed to be there already, but the Lord had other plans. So tomorrow night I'm in St. James and Sagbridge, and then Friday night I'm at St. Mary of the Angels. But you reach out through the guild, and I get that information, and basically I just do it by word of mouth. And for parishes, schools, men's groups, just any place that would like to hear his story and hear a little bit more about the type of man he was, that I got to witness as one of his sons.
1: No, I love it. Well, you should be very proud of your father. I know he's probably very proud of you, and we're all going to be united once again, reunited perfectly, you know, after this short time that we call life on this side of the veil. But, you know, being part of this communion of saints, let's call upon him, and we'll ask for his intercession too. Hey, have safe travels. Nick will try to put the link up in our show notes. So if people want to, you know, maybe turn to his intercession or learn more or bring you in, we'll find that link there for you as well. Hey, Chris, thanks for being here. I'm very grateful.
0: You're very welcome. Thank you for the invite.
1: God bless you. That's Chris Vanderwoody, and his father, again, his name was Tom Vanderwoody. And I love the story because it reminds you that sainthood is not reserved for people of a distant century, right? Or some foreign country. Holiness can be found on the family farm, right? It can be found in your daily routine. In fact, that's where it should be found. This is a great story. It's a story of a faithful husband, a father who simply said yes to God every day. And his final act was one of sacrifice. You know, it wasn't an isolated moment. It was, I think, a grace that permeated his life. And you may never be asked to make the ultimate sacrifice, lay your life down for a family member or for someone else. But I hear these stories. I think we are invited to lay our life down in smaller ways. You know, maybe you're holding some unforgiveness right now against someone. Maybe God's talking to you. Maybe you're called to be faithful, right? To that call to fidelity. Maybe it's a struggle for you. Maybe you're called to be generous and you just can't let go. You just can't trust, or to be patient, or just to love. It's those hidden acts. Those small acts of self-giving, that's how saints are formed. And I think when you hear a story like Tom Vanderwoody's and his witness, they're dramatic and they're powerful. But I bet that was a common thread that also ran through his life. I got to take a short break. When we come back, you know, I was thinking about this. I was at Mass here at Relevant, and a priest gave a beautiful homily on a priest who laid his life down. I'll share with you, not just part of that story. I'll give you some other insights, but feel free to join me too. If you want to share your story, feel free to dial in 888-914-9149. I'll be back with more conversation right after this.
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1: Well, hey, thanks for being here. I'll grab a call or two, and I'll share with you some other stories that have always resonated with me. If you are just joining in, I was sharing the story of a man named Tom Vander Woody who did the unimaginable. I mean, not really. You know, you wonder what you do in crisis situation. His son fell through a rusted top of a septic tank filled with sewage. And this father climbed immediately into that septic tank, you know, surrounded by toxic gases and poison, and gave his life in an effort to save his son. It's heroic, to say the least. And let me grab a call or two from you here, and we'll talk a little bit more. We'll go to Union, New Jersey first. Maria, good afternoon. Thanks for joining me.
12: Hi, good afternoon. I just wanted to say, with all the woke stuff going on nowadays about men and all the negativity, this is such a beautiful story, and I hope they can spread it around in newspapers so everybody hears about it. Thank you.
1: Yeah, God bless you. Maria, thanks for calling to say that. It is good, right? It is a different story. In a time when men are being emasculated, they're being vilified, they're being mocked, they're being ridiculed, right, to show a true fatherhood and true manhood is all about, and share the story. Like I said, if you go to our show page here at the network, you go to the Drew Mariani show page, our show notes, Nick has links always for a lot of the guests that we have and content, and you'll find the calls. I'm always fascinated by the miracles that have taken place through the intercession of people like this. I mean, two of them, a child who's been brain dead for 3 weeks leaving the hospital. That's a miracle, right? It's hard to get your head around that, you know, especially when, like the case of Fulton Sheen, you know, there was a child that was dead in the womb. And yet, through the power, the intercession of these men and women who've gone before us, what do we see? We see resurrection. We see new life. With God, all things are possible. That's my mantra. I tell you that all the time. It's my credo. I believe it. Jenna is in Granger, Indiana, in South Bend area. Hey, Jenna, good afternoon.
13: Good afternoon.
1: All right, go right ahead. You're on the air, Jenna.
13: I just wanted to share how touching that story was. I'll try not to get emotional. Our youngest has Down syndrome. She's 4 and a half, and she's an absolute miracle. When in utero, we don't do any extra special testing because it wouldn't change our outlook. So on the 20-week routine ultrasound, you know, the doctor came in afterwards and said, you know, she has multiple heart defects. She has Down syndrome, you know, many markers for it. You know, her life is just, the quality of life will not be good. And of course we thought, you know, we knew better. We knew that God doesn't make mistakes and that she was meant for us. So anyhow, actually ended up coming home from the hospital after birth and underwent open heart around 6.5 months. But she was, you know, slowly losing, we were losing her after surgery, and we were praying for a miracle. Lots of people praying the rosary around the world. And around 12:30 a.m., 1 a.m., this angelic figure came out of nowhere and said, wow, may I put Mary Elizabeth at life support? And, of course, we were just like, what? Where did you come from? No one had seen him.
1: That's amazing.
13: So he put her on life support, and we never saw this gentleman again. Like, wow. I know he was, you know, an angel by all means. What struck me about this story is Mary Elizabeth continues to defy odds. She underwent another open heart this past February. Didn't go as planned. In fact, made things a little worse. They were kind of buying time with her mitral valve because she's much too little to get a prosthetic mitral valve. And so we've kind of been praying for a miracle, and I just keep saying, you know, God's giving her the grace to be happy and run around and do all the things. But, you know, it is a little anxious for us knowing that we don't know when it's going to knock her out. Yeah, and there she is. But anywho, hearing that story, I'm like, we need to start praying to him. Like, I just thought of God saying,
1: That's fine. No, it's okay.
13: But anywho, I just wanted to let that family know how touching that was, because we'll absolutely be praying for the intercession of their father and for Joseph, for Joseph's prayers too, because he sounds absolutely amazing.
1: Yeah. And Jenna, you never know how God works. Like, you know, you happen to hear this conversation today. Maybe the Lord wanted you to hear that. Maybe this is the intercessor that will bring about a radical change, you know, in your daughter's development there. So I love it. I'm so glad you called and shared that. And, you know, I'll let Chris know as well. He'll be delighted to know that you've been touched by him. Well, thank you, Jenna.
13: Yes, yes. Thank you. Have a blessed day.
1: Thanks, you too.
13: Thank you.
1: Nick's telling me the link is up. So if you missed the story, by the way, I know people always come and go. You're getting in your car, you're getting out, you're running errands. Really a powerful story about a man who sacrificed his life for his child in a very gruesome way. Right? He really did something. We'd all do it, I'm assuming. But God called him home, and we see the fruit and the power of their intercession. We'll wait for the church, of course, and all these things, but this is how one's cause moves forward, right? You become a servant of God, you become venerable in the eyes of the church, then you need a miracle that defies explanation to become beatified, and then another one, scientifically defying, and to be canonized. And you know, maybe you heard, you know, that story. Maybe today the Lord wants you to call upon the intercession of, you know, of the saints and perhaps future saints. I'm always a big believer in that as well. Nick says it's in our show notes, so you can go and see the link for, you know, his story and the site. You can, you know, of course, bring his son in to talk. But if you missed it, the podcast will be up probably about an hour and a half from now. As soon as we sign off the air, Nick gets to work on it, and it's normally up about 30, 40 minutes after we sign off in our last hour here. So listen to it. Share it with somebody who might need some inspiration. You know, I love these stories, and I think about them because, you know, history's filled with remarkable examples of men and women who did just what this man did. September 11, there were lots of these stories. I remember hearing the story of a guy named Rick Rescorla. He was the head of security for Morgan Stanley. And I believe he was in the South Tower of the World Trade Center that day. And years earlier, he was convinced that terrorists may one day target the tower. So, you know, we know in 93 they actually did, right? Nobody envisioned the planes flying into them. So this is, you know, prior to 2001, he insisted that repeated evacuation drills be done. A lot of people thought, this guy's a nut. He's overly cautious. Come on, what's going to happen to us in these giant buildings, right? Then 9/11 happened. And when the tower he was in was struck, Rick, very calmly, he put all those drills into action. And he used a bullhorn that he had directed employees to safety. And, the survivors said that he was even singing these Cornish songs to keep people from panicking. There were 2,700 Morgan Stanley employees who escaped because of that man's leadership. He could have left with them. Instead, he went back into that burning tower searching for others. And he never came out. His preparation and his courage and his willingness to sacrifice himself saved thousands of lives. Another great story, too, took place in, I think it was 1982. It was over the Potomac River. I don't know if you remember Air Florida Flight 90. It crashed just after it took off. And rescue crews, of course, came, and they lowered a lifeline to a survivor, a guy named Arland Williams. And every time the line came down to this guy, Arland, he kept handing it to someone else. And the helicopter came back. He dropped it again. He gave it to another passenger. Five different times, he chose to give his safety line to another person. He chose their life over his own. When rescuers came back the sixth time, it was too late. The water was frigid. It was freezing. And he succumbed to it, and he slipped beneath the water. He died, though, exactly as he lived, in those final moments, thinking of others before himself. And that's the heroic sacrifice we see. You know the stories of Father Thomas Beil. He was the Catholic priest aboard the Titanic, and he gave his place to others on the lifeboat. He went down on the Titanic. St. Gianna Mola, you know, she wasn't in a burning building or a sinking ship. She was in a hospital room, and doctors said, hey, you're going to die if you give birth to this child. But she sacrificed her life for her unborn child. And she says, if you have to choose between me and the baby, then you choose the baby. And her daughter was born healthy. And a week later, Gianna died from complications from giving birth to that child. Today, I heard the incredible story of a priest on the battlefield of World War I, Father William Doyle. He was an Irish Jesuit priest and a military chaplain who died bringing the Blessed Sacrament and prayer and comfort to those on those battlefields. So there are many others. Many, many others. You know, you think of Maximilian Kolbe and so many of the other greats. Vincent Cavadano. God may not ask you to lay your life down for somebody else, but he does ask us to sacrifice. The world measures greatness by success and wealth. God measures it by love.
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15: I'm Brooke Taylor with Relevant Radio News. The U.S. bishops are marking Labor Day with a call to defend the dignity of work, warning that many young people and low-wage families face growing instability. Archbishop Shelton Faub highlighted stagnant wages, high costs of living, and rising fears over AI, urging leaders to ensure new technology serves people rather than replaces them. A coalition of religious sisters has joined Chicago's Cardinal Blaise Supich in a federal lawsuit to stop Illinois from enforcing its new assisted suicide law. The law, signed last December, requires healthcare providers, including Catholic care homes, to discuss assisted suicide with patients and allow it to take place in their facilities starting September 12th. The Carmelite Sisters for the Aged and Infirm and the Little Sisters of the Poor say the mandate forces them to violate their faith or face penalties. Bishop Supich calling the law an attack on human dignity, saying Catholics must be free to care for the sick without being pushed toward suicide. Beckett, the religious liberty firm representing the plaintiffs, argues the First Amendment protects the sisters from being compelled to participate in assisted suicide. Similar lawsuits have already led to temporary blocks in Illinois and New York, and disability rights groups in several states are also challenging assisted suicide laws. And Pope Leo XIV met with seminarians from two Italian seminaries on September 3rd, thanking them for their daily yes they give to God. The Holy Father telling the seminarians that vocations grow in families who pray and know how to let their children go, expressing gratitude to the parents present. The Pope adding their vocations show that Christ continues to call in every age and that the spiritual life is sustained by fraternity and shared mission. Keeping you connected with the church and the world 24 hours a day and on the web at relevantradio.com. I'm Brooke Taylor, and this is listener-supported Relevant Radio.
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22: At night, the same way you prioritize your day, when you wake up in the morning, who do I have to call, who do I have to email, when you go to sleep tonight, your unconscious is going to prioritize the one situation or person that's bugging you. And so every dream at a surface level is triggered by something that either happened to you yesterday or something that you thought about yesterday.
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3: Yeah, that was Lainey Dolphin. Dreams are wild, aren't they? She's an expert, supposedly, on why dreams, and why we dream, what we dream. And I'm going to be talking about that today. We're going to be speaking in just a moment to Mark Giesecheck. I'm going to be speaking to a sleep specialist on this. And I want to explore dreams. Have you ever awakened from a dream and, gosh, you thought it was so real? Or did God ever communicate to you? Maybe through a dream. I know that's a big ask. Or is it simply your subconscious at work? Throughout scripture, though, God spoke to, kings and prophets. He's spoken to saints, humble carpenters, right? Does he still do it today? Or was that reserved for the Old Testament? Or is that reserved just for saints? And how do you tell the difference between an ordinary dream and a genuine movement of the Holy Spirit? We're going to explore that today. You are always welcome to join me. You know that. I tell you that many times a day. It's 888-914-9149. I think this is one of the most fascinating, most misunderstood ways that God has communicated to his people. And I was thinking about it a little bit earlier today. I was going to do a quick search to see how many references there are in the Bible to this. You know, I think about scripture. I just off the top of my head, Jacob, he dreamed of the ladder reaching to heaven, the angels ascending and descending. And of course, you've got Joseph, the son of Jacob. He received that prophetic dream that he interpreted Pharaoh's dream, then he saved Egypt, after his brothers had betrayed him. And of course, Daniel interpreted King Nebuchadnezzar's, dream. And the New Testament, one of the most famous of all, St. Joseph. He had, what was it, two, three, four separate dreams that directed him to take Mary as his wife, to flee to Egypt, to return after Herod's wife and settle in Nazareth. So the Lord used that way of communicating to St. Joseph. And of course, the Magi were warned in a dream not to return to Herod. So, and now Pilate too. Pilate's wife pleaded with her husband. She dreamt the night before about receiving, about how he's going to handle Christ after receiving a very disturbing dream about Jesus. I'd love to know what that was all about, right? So, yeah, I would argue God does communicate through dreams. Clearly, it's laid out in Scripture. What about today? Notice something I think really important. He does it occasionally. This is not a routine thing. And when I get into this territory, it can get a little woo-woo. So I just want to be careful. The church is always, always cautioned against assuming that every dream carries some sort of divine message. You do not want to go down that lane. I mean, we do have a subconscious as well. And I want to talk about that too. How do you tell the difference between your subconscious and perhaps a movement of the Holy Spirit? I would say sometimes you can't. And maybe a dream might remind you to forgive someone, or maybe it motivates you to return to prayer, or to pray for that child that you just dreamt about, or that spouse, or that deceased loved one. Maybe it's a call just to trust God a little bit more. You don't know. Maybe it's not important where the dream came from, but maybe it's important where it leads you. I'm joined right now by somebody who's going to help us better understand this. And if you want to join the conversation, feel free to do that. But Dr. Mark Giesecheck joins me. He's a professor of sacred scripture and the director of the Institute for Catholic Theological Formation at the St. Paul Seminary in St. Paul, Minnesota, author of a number of books. You can read his blog at CatholicBibleStudent.com. Mm-hmm. Doctor, it's so good to talk with you again. Welcome back.
4: Thanks so much, Drew. It's really great to be here.
3: What are your thoughts on this? It can be an area that people can get they can get sidetracked and get, it can get too woo-woo, as I say. I mean, I don't think every dream is divine by any means. I do think we have a subconscious. I do think God can communicate to us, but give me your sense of this and how God may actually use it.
4: Yeah, I mean, I think it's easy for us to get into trouble whenever we start thinking about thinking. Because we can sort of overthink the problem and kind of not really end up back where we started, but I think maybe one way to work into what dreams are all about, especially what they're about in the Bible and how they might relate to God's interaction with our lives, I think is to kind of push on what it means to be a spiritual being, right? What does it mean to have a soul? And how our soul, right, allows us to communicate with God, right? We're not just sort of trapped in the world of physical objects. We are here, but we're also we have like one foot in the unseen realm, right? Where we actually are participants in the world of angels and demons and invisible realities like God. And I think there's something about the way we've learned a lot, right, about psychology and about how the brain works, about how the human mind works over the past couple hundred years. And that's been great. And I think you pointed already to the subconscious, right, that there's a way in which our brains, our minds are sort of chewing on our thoughts, especially when we're asleep, and that the subconscious is somehow active during that time. And I don't know. I mean, I think for me, you know, it always brings me back to Psalm 1, where the psalmist is talking about meditating on the law of God on his bed in the middle of the night. And I just love that idea that the point is that we're sort of encountering God throughout the day by reading his word, by listening for his voice and prayer, and that when we go to sleep, right, it's almost like our mind is kind of filtering through what we've encountered throughout the day. Now, of course, if all we've been doing is watching silly cat videos or whatever, right, that's probably what our mind will be chewing on. But if we've been doing what the Bible advises, right, and we've been reading his word and meditating on his word, then that process is going to kind of continue at a kind of lower level while we're on our bed sleeping.
3: You know, it's a great point. And, you know, if you have a dream, I think you should ask for, you know, the Holy Spirit to clarify it for you too and give you some discernment on that. You know, what was interesting, you look at the Old Testament, right? And there seems to be dreams threaded throughout it, right? And then after Pentecost, we don't see it as frequently. Is that because the Lord has then given us maybe the sacramental life? You know, he's given us the Eucharist, he's given us other things. What is it about that? I mean, post-Pentecost, I mean, I think there's very few incidences where we see this. But give me your take on that. It could just be my own observation.
4: Yeah, I mean, I think part of the problem is that we don't have a whole lot of biblical narrative after Pentecost. I mean, it's really Acts chapters, 3 through 28, and then we're done. And in that time, you know, Paul does have a dream where a man, I think from Macedonia, appears to him and kind of invites him to come there. And so he feels like the Holy Spirit is sending his mission team to that area. And then in the early church, there are a few descriptions of dreams, whether it's in like the Shepherd of Hermas or a little bit later in the, I think it's the dream of St. Perpetua, where she has a kind of pretty dramatic dream about meeting Jesus and so forth. So I don't know. I mean, I think that the Lord does continue to reveal himself to his people. But it is through these kinds of like almost like indirect kind of snatches, right? Where it's like when the human mind has been kind of quieted down and isn't so active and focused and discursive like we are when, say, we're working. And it's in those moments when the Lord can kind of speak to us, whether it be in the context of prayer, like silent prayer, or in the context of say sleep or, you know, a kind of a state of relaxation or something where I don't know. I feel like a lot of times people have encounters with God when they're on, say, retreat or on vacation or on pilgrimage, when they're kind of out of their normal daily experiences and they're into a place where they can experience a little bit more peace. And it seems like in those times, there's a kind of opportunity to encounter the Lord in a deeper way and hear his voice.
3: Yeah. You know, I think about St. Thomas Aquinas, and he taught that, you know, dreams can have a lot of different causes. Some come from our thoughts, our emotions, our health, as you pointed out, maybe what you ate before bed. You know, some may have spiritual causes. Angels, I think, can influence the imagination. Scripture also reminds us that the enemy can disturb our sleep. That's why discernment is so essential. How do you discern these? How do you know when God is talking to you? How do you know when it's the evil one? How do you know if it's what you ate or something along those lines? How do you do it?
4: Yeah, I mean, I think first things first, right? Like if the dream does not accord with the Bible and the teaching of the church, then we can quickly discard it, right? As a either from the enemy or just from our own, you know, psychology or something like this. But if there is a way in which, you know, it accords with what the Bible teaches, what the church teaches, then I think we kind of need to move to step two, right? And try to understand, like, okay, you know, what does the dream mean, right, first? And then does it have a message that I'm supposed to act on, right? If this is something that the Lord is trying to speak into my life, you know, is there a way that I can respond to it in obedience? And, you know, I think a lot of times when God speaks to people, it's not very directive. Right. You know, I think a lot of times he speaks words of reassurance and of love and of mercy and of kindness, not necessarily giving us a to-do list about, you know, what comes next. And so I think in that way, there's a kind of peace that we can bring to these things where it's like, well, you know, the Lord might reveal something about himself to us that might emphasize something that we already knew, but it might not be kind of earth-shattering and change the course of our lives.
3: My guest today is Dr. Mark Giesecheck. If you want to join us, feel free to dial in. I only have him for a few moments today, but I find this topic fascinating. And if you are just tuning in, we are talking about one of the mysteries, I think, of the spiritual life, and that's dreams. I mean, throughout the Bible, God occasionally spoke to, you know, with dreams to Jacob and Joseph and Daniel and the Magi, and especially to St. Joseph. I did a quick search while you were talking. 21 significant dreams or dream-related revelations contained within the Bible. And if God does use, you know, your angel, does he still communicate with us today? And if he does, how do you distinguish between the ordinary and the activity of the subconscious? So that's what we are exploring today. If you've got a question, a comment, you want to share your thoughts or your story, feel free to dial in at 888-914-9149. That's 888-914-9149. We'll be glad to take your calls and your questions. You know, there's another phenomenon going on today, modern day times. I don't know if you're aware of this or not, or if you've heard about it. I've always been intrigued by our Muslim brothers and sisters. There are reports coming from, you know, Egypt, from you know, the Middle East to Africa, all over, where there's high Muslim populations. And people are claiming that this man dressed in white is appearing to them. They're encountering Christ, and Christ is teaching them or inviting them to learn more about him. And there's been this massive conversion as a result of these Muslims experiencing Christ, and he comes in large part in dreams. Have you heard anything along those lines? And is maybe the Lord now moving out and perhaps touching our Muslim brothers and sisters? Because I said a little bit earlier, we were talking about how in now that post-Pentecost, I mean, we have the sacramental life, you know, through baptism, we encounter, you know, the Holy Spirit who dwells within us. You know, we have the Eucharist. We have many ways that the Lord can communicate with us. What about our Muslim brothers and sisters? And you think that perhaps the Lord is using the same formula, but with people who do not yet know him, I should say.
4: Yeah, you know, it's interesting kind of comparing that phenomenon. And yes, I've seen some of those headlines, but haven't really drilled down into any of those stories, that in the Bible, a lot of the characters who have visions or dreams from the Lord are actually not Jewish people, right? They're not part of the covenant family. They're outsiders. So whether it's Nebuchadnezzar or Pharaoh or Pilate's wife, like you mentioned, there are a lot of these examples of Gentiles having visions of God. Even Cornelius, right, has a revelation that he's supposed to go and get a man named Peter to come and preach to him. So there's something there where you could think of dreams and visions as a kind of end around, right? If under normal human circumstances, these types of people wouldn't have access to the message that the Lord wants them to have, so whether they're Gentiles in the Old Testament or Muslims today, it's like the Lord has direct access to people through this method, right? He can get straight to them and speak to them directly. Now, why he doesn't do that all of the time in every case, I don't know, you know, but it does seem that, you know, grace has a way of kind of breaking through, even where there are human systems that would seem to prevent the spread of the gospel. The Lord's able to kind of circumvent those systems and go right to where he's going to meet a welcome reception.
3: All right, let's take a few calls. If you want to join us, as I said, I have about 10 minutes left with my guests, but feel free to dial in. The number is 888-914-9149, 888-914-9149. 9149, and we'll take a couple of your calls here. Linda's in Michigan City, Indiana. Linda, good afternoon.
5: Hi.
3: Hi, Linda.
5: I'm happy
3: go right
5: to
3: ahead.
5: Speak with you. Thank you for taking my call.
3: You're welcome.
5: So about 20 years ago, I had a dream, but it really wasn't a dream because it was very vivid and I remember it very well. But I dreamt I was driving past the church where I went to school as a child. Mm-hmm. And as I passed the church, I looked up in the sky and I saw the four horsemen. They were four different colors. And I turned around and went back in the church and I walked to the altar and the Christ child was waiting there for me. He was about 4 years old. He had blonde wavy hair. He was very serious. He talked like an adult. And he told me that the four horsemen are coming because of the abomination of the destruction of the innocents.
3: All right. Wow. Linda, sounds very prophetic, and I don't think you're probably wrong. That's why we need to get that right. Thank you for your call. Doctor, you can respond if you'd like to that. And maybe, you know, how do we interpret these types of things? If someone sincerely believes God spoke to them in a dream, what principles
4: sure.
3: should guide them, you know,
4: in terms of
3: following up on that?
4: The Dicastery for the Doctrine of the Faith released a document in May of 2024 about discerning supernatural phenomena. Now, it's a pretty broad document, you know, for everything from prophecy and apparitions and so forth, all the way down to, you know, personal prayer experiences. But some of the criteria that they lay out in there, I think, are really helpful for this kind of thing, right? Is it doctrinally orthodox, right? Was it unpredictable or was it very predictable based on sort of things that you've done before or that have happened to you before? And does it bear fruit in Christian life, in a spirit of prayer, in conversion and vocations and acts of charity? These sorts of criteria are, you know, things that we can use to evaluate, whether it be our own experiences or experiences of our family and friends. And honestly, this particular dream struck me as very similar to the revelations to Black Elk. I don't know if you've read any of his revelations, right?
3: No, but I haven't.
4: I think that he'll probably, he's a Native American who became a Catholic catechist who will probably get beatified at some point.
3: Wow.
4: He had a lot of kind of really kind of unusual visions, especially, you know, before his conversion to Christianity. But he reports about them. And so it sounds, you know, very similar to this. So I think that these sorts of things are ways that, you know, God communicates. And if they fall within those criteria of orthodoxy and so forth, I don't think we need to be afraid of them, but receive them as gifts and, you know, respond to them with hopefully deeper conversion and stronger commitment to the gospel.
3: This vision of Black Elk, I mean, I'll have to look into it. I've heard of it. I do not know anything about it. Do you know much about it? I may have to have you back to share his story and his life and what he was
4: He was in, I think, South Dakota, like I said, he eventually became Catholic. He became a catechist, but he had been a kind of like a medicine man before that. And it was his sort of spiritual experiences before he was a Christian that led him to embrace the gospel. And there's a whole book about it where he tells a story called Black Elk Speaks. So anyway, that might be of interest.
3: All right, sounds great. Let's take another call. If you want to join us, 888-914-9149. We'll take your questions about, you know, dreams in general, as we're talking about right now. Does God communicate to us through them? How do you discern if they're from God or the evil one or your subconscious? What are we called to do? And how do you respond if indeed the Lord is using this, as he has so often, to guide, inspire, and lead others? Judy is in Michigan, Petoskey, Michigan. Good afternoon, Judy.
6: Good afternoon. Your program on dreams is fascinating. I'm just wondering if you can explain to me why I dream in color frequently, most all the time in color, and I dream in foreign languages, and it is surprising.
3: Do you speak foreign languages?
6: Not as fluent as I do in my dreams.
3: Subconscious is a powerful thing. I'll tell you, I don't know, Dr. Giesecke, if you could answer that, but I am having a sleep expert come on, a doctor, in a minute, and we will be talking about why we dream, why we have nightmares. You know, do we dream in color? Do you dream in black and white? What happens with reoccurring dreams? There's going to be a lot we're going to get into. But doctor, I don't know if you have any thoughts. Feel free to respond to Judy if you want.
4: Yeah, I don't know. I mean, it reminds me of like Ezekiel chapter 1, where Ezekiel has a kind of incredibly colorful dream about the Lord and his chariot. But I don't know the psychology or the underlying biology of how these things work, but I hope your dream expert does.
3: where's the church on this? I know the church has discouraged, you know, placing too much credence into many of these dreams, or, you know, fixing meanings to dream symbols. You know, I guess it's dangerous territory because you can really go off the deep end in a lot of this. And many of the saints have kind of cautioned us about that as well. They've said the same thing. I think it was, who was it? I think it was St. Ignatius of Loyola who says, you know, the simplest test for a dream is just to look at the fruits of it. The dream draws you closer to Christ. If it inspires repentance or forgiveness, then thank God for it. But if it leaves you fearful or prideful or confused or obsessed, then maybe set it aside. And, you know, you've got to be careful with a lot of these. What's the church teach about placing too much credence or emphasis or belief on this? Have they said anything about this?
4: Yeah, I think that was a great summary. I mean, the way that I think is very helpful to summarize it is the church talks about public revelation, right? Scripture and tradition with a capital T, and private revelation. So public revelation is what we're all bound to believe. Private revelations often occur in the lives of the saints and in the lives of ordinary Christians, where God reveals himself in a particular way, calls you to a vocation, or, speaks to you in private prayer, etc. I think the challenge then becomes, you know, when that happens, right? How do we respond? Like you're saying, right? Do we kind of become obsessive about that thing, or do we allow it to sort of be kind of like folded into the batter of our already existing Christian life? And I think that, as you were saying, if it bears fruit in repentance and deeper commitment to the gospel and this sort of thing, this is evidence that that revelation was legitimate. But if it's sort of leading us into immorality or into pursuit of profit or into a kind of obsessiveness, then it's having, you know, not good fruit. And is, you know, it's evidence that it maybe wasn't from the Lord, or it just sort of arose from our own subconscious or something. So I just be careful about these sorts of things, but also be welcoming, right? The Lord does reveal himself to us. And so we want to be open to the graces that he has for us, but realize that they always need to be kind of disciplined, you know, by the public revelation of the church, the teaching of the church, so that we don't end up, you know, out on a limb, so to speak.
3: No, I got you. My guest today, Dr. Mark Giesecheck. If you want to join us, I will take your calls in a minute. I've got to take a break here in just a second. Well, we'll be talking about the physiology and maybe the neurology behind dreams and the subconscious as well. And I'll take a few of your calls. We can talk about dreams. I had one that clearly there's no explanation for it. I'll explain it because I don't always get into this whole dream thing, but I had one and somebody else I know had the same exact one. And that was really God at work. But doctor, let me give you final thoughts. I have about a moment or two left. Is there a resource you can direct people to? Is there something you want to leave us with before I have to take my pause here?
4: Yeah, I mean, I think primarily read sacred scripture and fall in love with it so you can meditate it on in the middle of the night because it's in your mind. But then secondly, this document from the DDF that came out in 2024, I think is a great place to begin on the church's rules for discerning supernatural phenomena. So I would check that out if you want to go deeper on this topic.
3: Doctor, thanks. I know people can follow you too online, right? Best way to do that is simply go to where? What's the best way to do that?
4: Yeah, CatholicBibleStudent.com is my blog.
3: Right, and your books, Wisdom of Solomon, and of course, the other one, Suffering, right? What every Catholic should know, that's a good one.
4: Right. Yes, and I have a new one coming out called Perpetual Fire from Baylor University Press.
3: What's that about?
4: It's about the ever-burning fire on the altar of sacrifice in the temple.
3: Wow. Well, let me know when that's out. Love to talk to you about it. I'll have to get you back to talk about Suffering, too, and Black Elk. A lot to get into. Doctor, thank you for making time for us. Always good to talk with you.
4: All right. Thanks, Drew.
3: Thanks. That's Dr. Mark Giesecheck. I got to leave it right there. I'm going to take a short break. But when I come back, let's pick it up. I'll be joined by a very gifted physician, doctor, and we're going to take a look at dreams. Do you remember your dream from last night? You know, can you dream you know, in color, black and white? What if you have a reoccurring dream? What does all that mean? We'll explore that more right after this.
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3: Welcome. It is great to be with you today. I am exploring something that really affects all of us, right? Dreams. Have you ever awakened from a dream that seemed so real? Maybe you couldn't stop thinking about it. Maybe you were, I don't know, flying through the sky. That's kind of a cool dream to be able to fly, or talking to somebody who passed away years ago, or maybe you're running from something you didn't quite see. And you wake up and you wonder, man, where'd that come from? So this is a hard topic, right? Because scientists have been asking the same question for a long time. I mean, they still don't have all the answers, but they're discovering that dreams, they're far more than just these random images flashing across your mind. In many ways, dreams are kind of windows into the remarkable work of your brain and what it's doing while you're asleep. But we just got done talking. If you're just joining me, you might have missed a great conversation on the 21 different times in Scripture, in the Bible, that the Lord used dreams to communicate to his people. Many great saints have had these encounters. In fact, not just the saints in the Old Testament. I was always struck by the inventor of the modern day sewing machine. I don't know if you know that story or not. Elias Howe is the name of the person, and he was struggling to find a solution to how he could thread, you know, through the needle in a way that it would create a lock stitch. And one night, you know, he dreamt that he was captured by a savage king. And what he's told he had 24 hours to come up with a sewing machine design. And he tried, but he failed. And every time he just gave up. And as he was being led to his execution, he noticed that the spear tips of the guards, you know, they were about to take him to his death, they had holes in them. And he woke up. It was 4 in the morning. He got up and he worked for the next 5 hours. And guess what? He came up with a crude version of what would ultimately become a machine that worked. And that was how it happened. I also heard somebody else trying to figure out, I don't know whether it was a DNA structure. I'll have to do a quick

0: it said that Abraham Lincoln is said to have dreamt of his own death on the night before his assassination. And he shared that dream with his wife. And of course, next morning, it was, you know, obviously a premonition of what was to come. You know, Booth ended up putting a bullet in his head later that night. So God very well may have been talking to him that night in an effort to prepare him for what's coming. But, you know, outside of these bizarre things, I think the subconscious is so powerful. But what happens when you are asleep? You know, there are these stages of sleep, you know, REM, rapid eye movement. That's when your brain becomes incredibly active and it sorts through everything you've experienced throughout the day, your conversation, your worries, your joys, your disappointments, right? All those things you've dealt with. And, you know, your mind breaks those memories apart in creative ways. And I think that's when we dream. Dr. Lou Tartaglia is going to be with me, so I'm going to talk to him about when we dream and why we dream and why we have reoccurring dreams and what nightmares are. In fact, he joins me right now. Let's and you can join me too. If you got a question about dreams, if you want some clarity, feel free to dial in 888-914-9149. Dr. Lou Tartaglia is a sleep medicine specialist. He's been with me just recently, board certified in psychiatry and neurology, and he understands this stuff. It's great to have him with us today. And of course, he works at the Toledo Sleep Disorders Center Sleep Laboratory. Good to have you back, Doctor. Welcome.
1: Thank you. It's good to be here. So, and by the way, it was the structure for benzene. He had a dream of a snake eating its tail.
0: There you go. I knew it was something. I couldn't remember. Share that story if you know it in more detail.
1: Yeah, so he was trying to figure out the structure of benzene, and no matter how he did it, he couldn't get it to work out. And then he had a dream of it's called the Ouroboros, the mythical creature, a snake eating its tail.
0: Yeah.
1: And then he realized the structure was a ring, right. And that started the foundation for organic chemistry.
0: Wow, that's fascinating.
1: Yeah, amazing.
0: So share with us a little bit about dreams. I mean, they're fascinating. Some people say, oh, I never dream. Some people say, I dream every night. I was just with a couple.
1: I rarely have ever had a patient that didn't have a little bit of REM during the sleep study. Maybe a couple of patients in 25 years. So everybody dreams. It just, you don't remember them because you're writing to the hard drive when you're dreaming. So it's hard to remember while you're trying to store memory. If you take the computer, looking at it like a computer, right? Your brain is trying to store memory. So all these images of things that happened during the day are being associated with things in your past so that you can remember them. And then the other thing it does is it processes stress. Mm-hmm. And there's a couple theories about that. There's psychological theories. One says, it's trying to help you fulfill your expectations and come up with solutions. And the other one says it's working on threats and giving you ideas on how to process the stress from the stress. But we do know that you process memory and you consolidate you process stress and you consolidate memory when you're dreaming.
0: You know, during the COVID-19 pandemic, I had read that researchers collected these thousands of dreams from around the world, and they found reoccurring themes, which to me was striking. And what did people dream about? They dreamt about insects, invisible threats. They had these overwhelming fears, revealing, you know, at least the takeaway from the scientists was that they often mirror, I guess, our emotional climate of our lives. So it's not just personal, is it? It could be a global incident. There's war raging right now. You know, so these things can seep in, I guess, to our unconscious.
1: People will have...
0: Go ahead, Doctor.
1: More, the dreams will have a different quality where they're more numinous, where they have like a spiritual quality. And then when you look at those dreams and interpret them, often what they'll do is they'll lead you to make decisions that are ethically and morally important to you. And I think that's when God gets involved in guiding you through your dreams. And he gives you the sense that something spiritual is going on. Yeah.
0: So do we dream in color or black and white or both? I heard some people dreaming black and white.
1: Yeah. Some people dream in black and white. Some people dream in color. There's some people who are colorblind, but they're dreaming when they're dreaming. It's hard to know. And every now and then I'll hear a

0: blind person that they're dreaming. They're actually seeing things. And how do you do that?
1: Yeah, I was going to say, how did the blind dream?
0: Usually it's sounds and sensations and feelings. But every now and then I'll hear of somebody say, I had a dream, but I could see. And it's just amazing all the things that can happen.
1: People with near-death experiences, those who've died, those who've been blind from birth, and some, many of them have come back, they recount things that they could never possibly visually see. So in a dream, you know, the blind, I guess if you had sight and you lost it, you dream that way. But somebody who's been born blind can see. It's the mind's an amazing thing, isn't it?
0: Yeah, it really is. And I think what happens is when the soul is more involved in the dream, then these other abilities occur.
1: Yeah, no, I agree with that. If you want to join us, the number is 888-914-9149, 888-914-9149. We're talking about dreams. Now, we dream. Are there four stages of sleep?
0: There's four stages, but there's stage one, stage two, slow wave sleep, and dreaming. And dreaming is kind of a light sleep with lots of brain activity, but you're paralyzed because there's a mechanism in your brainstem that shuts the movements out for the rest of your body so you don't act out your dreams, which is a good thing.
1: But it's in REM that we dream, and then when we're awoken out of that state, like if I was to wake somebody up while they're in rapid eye movement, they'd remember their dreams?
0: Yes, yeah.
1: Okay, but if you wake somebody up in another state, they probably wouldn't, right?
0: Yeah, usually they don't, but every now and then we'll wake somebody up at the sleep lab or they'll wake up and they won't be in REM, and yet they'll say they were dreaming. And that's more of an odd thing. It's generally when people are in rapid eye movement sleep that when you wake them up, they'll give you information related to the dream.
1: Wow. It's pretty amazing stuff. All right, I'll go to the phones in just a second here. I know I have to take a quick break. Let me indulge myself with one other question, if I could, for you. And again, if you want to get in, it's 888-914-9149, 888-914-9149. What about reoccurring dreams? What's up with that? I've got a friend of mine who says he has a reoccurring dream a lot. I hardly ever have a reoccurring dream, but when I do, sometimes it's a bad dream. I interpret it as a spiritual thing. I find myself in the same place, in the same situation. What's with reoccurring dreams? Because they seem to be... Go ahead.
0: Yes, they seem to be similar. So what happens is, if there's a stress in your life that's been repeated, and you start to have a dream about that, usually it's a reaction to the stress that's currently occurring. So I often have, you know, exams... because I'm a physician, exams were always stressful. And every now and then I'll have a bad dream and that I haven't been fully prepared for the exam. And then I'll realize that there's something I need to do that I've been letting slide. People with PTSD will have recurring dreams of the same trauma. And often working with that dream or waking up and imagining the dream ending differently will reduce the trauma for them.
1: Wow. That's really amazing. Let me do this. I'm going to take a break. When we come back, we'll grab calls. A lot of people do want to join the conversation. If you've got a question about sleep, if you have a question about dreams in particular, talking about dreams, feel free to go ahead and to join us. I mean, there's a lot of play here. Everything from what you eat at night to your subconscious at work. Scientists are beginning to unlock this. We've talked a little bit earlier about how the Holy Spirit has worked. We see in the scripture 21 different times how God has communicated to his people. And I remember, and when I come back, I'll share a story of a dream I have. I hate sharing dream stories. Sometimes I hate, you know, having people share their dream stories because you're like, oh, okay, it's just your subconscious. But I'll share a story that to me really was more than the subconscious or even just the dream state. I'll do that when I return.
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1: If you are just getting plugged in, we're exploring one of the greatest mysteries of the human mind. That's dreams. So why do you dream? What's your brain doing while you're asleep? And why do nightmares in particular feel so real? Could your dreams actually tell you something about your maybe emotional or psychological health? Could they predict something in the future? I shared the story a few minutes ago about Abraham Lincoln, you know, telling his wife about his dream of being assassinated. A lot of people before 9/11, some people had dreams about not getting on that flight. Some people didn't take it. Todd Beamer was on flight 93, I think, dreamt about being involved in something that would be very significant right before he went down in that plane. My guest today, Dr. Lou Tartaglia, is helping us to separate scientific fact from popular myth. And I think you're going to be fascinated by what you'll discover together. 888-914-9149. That's the number to get in. We could talk sleepwalking. Have you ever dreamt about falling? Have you ever dreamt about flying? Have you ever dreamt about being in public naked? Yeah, those are some common dreams. Doctor, let's pick up on those two, and then I'll jump to the phones. Let's first go to being naked. I mean, some people, you know, they have this reoccurring dream of being naked, I guess, in a public place. What does that do? I know you're not a dream interpreter. You're a sleep specialist. You're an expert.
0: No, well, but I did.
1: But give me your take on that.
0: I did train in Jungian psychology many years ago. And usually it means that there's something that they have hidden is going to be exposed, or they're afraid that it's going to be exposed. So patients often in therapy will come in and say they're having those dreams. And then you realize that they there's a need to uncover something about them that they need to know. And sometimes it's very beneficial because the thing you uncover is the talent or the desire that they have that they haven't been paying attention to, and it helps them fulfill their purpose or get more self-actualized.
1: Okay, let's take a call or two. California's up first. Coco, good afternoon. Thanks for joining us.
11: Okay, so two nights in a row, I got a dream that I was falling, and I knew where I was falling because it seemed like I was falling into hell. That was scary.
1: All right, so I guess she's asking, there's that falling dream. What does that signify? She dreamt in particular going into hell. That's a terrifying dream, but what are your thoughts?
0: Yeah, so, you know, it's what it means to the person is more important than what the person interpreting it says. Mm-hmm. But let me just give you an interpretation that if you're dealing with a temptation or dealing with a situation that's causing a little bit of oppression, then you're going to have a situation where you feel like you can't tolerate it and you're falling. And falling into hell would indicate that something is leading you astray.
1: All right. Grace is in Fargo, North Dakota. Grace, thanks for joining us. Welcome.
12: Hi. Thanks for taking my call.
1: You're welcome.
12: I had a dream. It's been a year already, and it feels like so, so real that I don't even know why I have dream of it. Mm-hmm. My dream is about I was in a hotel sleeping with my cousin. And then I was already sleeping. My cousin was still awake, and she woke me up saying that there is a lady outside the window, like you know, he's in lifting, or like you can see in the window. And so I said,
1: yeah.
12: And then when I opened my eyes, oh, yeah, okay. I said, don't panic, let's pray. And then suddenly this lady went inside in the room, but it became a man, like a tall man from a tree. Do you know how it called, like capre or anything? Yeah. And he was going to touch us. And I said to my cousin, let's go pray. Yeah. And I was so mad because my rosary was not with me. And I said, let's just pray Hail Mary.
1: Yeah.
12: And as soon as we are praying, as soon as we were praying the Hail Mary and everything, I was this man, like a tall man, like from a tree.
1: Yeah. All right, Grace.
12: Suddenly vanished.
1: Yeah, let's talk about that because I think it's a great call. And Doctor, I know that you appreciate this as well. I mean, yeah, they could be subconscious or work, be anything, right? But I also think that purgatorial souls, you know, can come. And perhaps she was visited in her dream by a soul who needed prayer. So she began to pray that prayer. It was evidence to her that she could continue to do that. And that soul ultimately disappeared. You know, sometimes in my own dreams, if I am faced with something and I find myself praying in that prayer. I mean, I find myself praying in my dream. Speak to that right there. I mean, you know, what are your thoughts on heaven using dreams? And what is your thoughts on the purgatorial souls reaching out to loved ones and asking them for prayer?
0: Yeah, I think what happens is God's grace acts on the dream and gives you information about what he wants you to focus on. Mm. So let's say if it was me and I was having that dream and there was something that was going on and I wasn't surrendering it to God and trusting God, it would be him reminding me that I need to pray the rosary. And the tall man, the big problem will vanish because he'll take care of me. Mm. And I think God does that with dreams. He gives you a metaphor for how he's going to take care of you or what you need to do to trust him more.
1: Yeah. All right. We'll go back to the phones, take a few more. 888-914-9149. Karen is in Longwood, Florida. Hi, Karen.
13: Hi. Thank you for taking my call. I was just wondering about sleepwalking. Are they in REM during that sleepwalking time?
0: No, they're generally in non-REM, unless it's an elderly person, and then sometimes they'll sleepwalk, and that would be REM sleep behavioral disorder. They'll get up and walk around while they're dreaming. But most sleepwalking occurs in young children, and it goes away by 12 years old. If it's occurring in an older person, then it's a different medical problem.
1: Yeah. So, Doctor, thank you very much, Karen. So, when does sleepwalking take place for those who do it, and why do they do that? Is it early in the sleep stage, or is it later?
0: It can be any time during the sleep stage, but it's generally in non-REM in young people and during any REM period. And there's usually you have four or five of them during the night, and it can occur in any of the REM periods. The first REM period is always the one where you're more likely to get a nightmare. That's why a child will wake you up an hour and a half after they go to bed saying they had a nightmare, because you're processing stress in the first couple of dreams, and you're consolidating memory in the last couple.
1: Thank you for your call, by the way, Karen. Doctor, what's lucid dreaming? And can people control their dreams? Like, I really don't remember my dreams. I sleep pretty well. Can you, if you get up, I mean, what's the best way to try to remember those dreams, especially if you have a great one? You kind of want to go back to sleep and dive back into it again or relive it. Can people learn to control their dreams? Is there any therapeutic benefit to this? And you know, what is this lucid dreaming that a lot of people seem to have? Or do certain people have it? Does everybody have it?
0: No, not everybody doesn't have it. And it is a lot rarer than you would imagine. And we're not sure why that occurs. But if you want to learn how to remember your dreams, you keep a pad and a pen next to the bedside. And as soon as you wake up, you write down what you can remember. Because after even just 30 seconds of thinking about other things, the dream will fade away and you won't be able to remember it. So it has to be almost immediately.
1: There are
0: some narcolepsy.
1: No, go ahead, doctor. Please finish.
0: There are some narcolepsy patients, though, that are more prone to lucid dreaming. And more vivid dreams. And then sometimes when we treat them, the dreaming diminishes and they miss it.
1: Wow. I had heard before, I was talking about the rock music and sleep, and there was a band member, I think it was Keith Richards of the Rolling Stones, and he shared this famous story of one of their classic riffs, "I Can't Get No Satisfaction." Apparently, he kept a cassette recorder next to his bed at night. And in the middle of the night, this is back in 1965, he suddenly wakes up. He picks up his guitar. He recorded this rough version of the riff. And he went back to sleep. Well, the next morning, he had absolutely no memory whatsoever of what he was doing. And he saw that the tape had gone to the end of the cassette. And he's like, what the heck? So he rewinds the tape, and it contained only 30 seconds. I think it was 30 seconds, maybe 2 minutes. Of now that very famous ref, followed by like 40 to 45 minutes of him snoring, right? but this is a classic riff that was given to him in the middle of the sleep.
0: Yes.
1: And he has no memory of this at all.
0: Right, famous story too. Yeah, your mind is so creative, even when you're sleeping. All sorts of people will say, I got the idea while I was sleeping. And I woke up and it was just clear as could be. And yet, working on the problem over and over again during the day, nothing happened. In fact, your memory, when you're studying, if you dream between the time you studied and you take the exam, you'll do better in the exam.
1: Oh, wow. That's great. That's fantastic. Well, Doctor, I only have about a minute left. Let me give you some final thoughts, and if there's anything you want to leave us with, please do.
0: Yeah, you don't have to overinterpret your dreams. If you think there's a spiritual message in it, talk to a spiritual counselor. And it's often very helpful because if what you learn in the dream brings you closer to God, then that's a good thing. But you want to always make sure you're working with somebody that has that kind of a background.
1: Well said. Doctor, thank you. Always a delight to have you here. Appreciate you joining us once again. Enjoy your day, okay? And I look forward to our next conversation.
0: Thank you.
1: It's Dr. Lou Tartaglia. I'm Drew Mariani. I'm out of time for the day. I'll be back again tomorrow to give you another look at life you won't find anywhere else. Until then, pray for me. I'll pray for you. And have a great day.
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16: I'm Brooke Taylor with Relevant Radio News. A new Canadian Armed Forces policy bars military chaplains and anyone involved in Defense Department activities from using any language that references God during official events. Bishop Scott McHaig, head of Canada's military ordinance, says the rule sets a dangerous precedent, arguing it misunderstands true secularity and restricts religious expression rather than protecting it, McHaig telling Vatican News. The policy affects all faith groups and that he's mobilized an interfaith committee to push back, adding Canadian Catholics remain hopeful the policy will be reversed. The United States Postal Service has announced it will release its 2026 Christmas stamps on October 2nd. One of the designs features the Christmas Madonna and Child, a stamp showcasing the Virgin and Child enthroned, a painting from the Netherlands around 1500, now housed at the Clark Art Institute in Massachusetts. The new Christmas stamp will cost 82 cents individually or $16.40 for a book of 20. That stamp officially going on sale nationwide next month. And September 5th marks the feast of St. Teresa of Calcutta. Catholics around the world reflecting on her mission to serve the poorest of the poor and the words that shaped her vocation, "I thirst," believing Jesus' cry from the cross was not simply physical suffering, but a plea for love, for souls, and for human compassion. St. Teresa of Calcutta built her entire ministry around answering that thirst in the abandoned, the sick, and the dying. Nearly three decades after her passing, the Missionaries of Charity continue serving in more than 100 countries, keeping you connected with the church and the world 24 hours a day and on the web at relevantradio.com. I'm Brooke Taylor, and this is listener-supported Relevant Radio.
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22: 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That's 888-914-9149. 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
23: Hey, hey, all right, here we go. Welcome to the show. Happy to be with you today. Today's going to be a lot of fun. I'm going to be joined by Mark Swartzberg, who is the newest host here at Relevant Radio. He's on every morning from 6 until 8.
24: That's right.
23: With the chickens. Finally, though, I'm not the new guy on the block. I mean, for the last two years.
24: It's nice to make you the elder on the street here.
23: I just celebrated my two-year anniversary yesterday, and now I'm not the new guy, so this is pretty cool. But I got to tell you, even if Mark didn't have his own show here, I'd want to have him on my show. His story is fascinating. Conversion from Judaism, 7 children, 3 of which are adopted, right? A career on Wall Street that he traded in to become a talk show host at Relevant Radio.
24: No one said I was smart.
23: Well, good thing I'm a therapist. I can help you. You're really going to enjoy getting to know Mark. So we're going to have a lot of fun today.
24: Great to be here, Doug.
23: I'm glad to have you. Before we get to that, please be reminded the content of today's show is solely for educational purposes, not a replacement for mental health diagnosis or treatment. Calling into the show does not establish a therapist patient relationship with me. The show is, as you know, under the protection of our Blessed Mother and doer of knots. We always begin with a prayer to her. Please join me in the name of the Father and of the Son and of the Holy Spirit. Blessed Mother, take into your hands the knots that affect married couples, and with your long fingers of love and grace, undo these knots for the glory of God. Visit married couples with your grace, renew their sacramental covenant, increase God's love in them, and strengthen their bond of peace, and with their children, they may always rejoice in the gift of your blessing. Amen.
24: Amen.
23: All right. So I mean, here's the deal. We're going to talk with Mark about a couple of things. One, mixed religious marriage, right? He was Jewish, and his wife Pam is Catholic. And how do they navigate that, et cetera? And then how did he eventually come into the church? And if you're in a mixed religious marriage, you got some questions, you'd like to talk to Mark about that, get his thoughts, give us a call. We'd love to talk to you about that. And then he and his wife, 4 biological children, 3 adopted children. What a marvelous thing that is. If you're thinking about adopting or you've got some adopted children, Mark would love to talk to you about that as well. So 888-914-9149, that's our Catholic Order of Foresters call line, 888-914-9149, or you can email me at doug@relevantradio.com. Mark, good to have you here, man.
24: Great to be here, Doug. Really great to be here.
23: You got to be tired, though. I mean, 6 a.m., like this show will be over at 6. That's going to be a 12-hour day for you right there, right? I mean, are you a morning person? Does 6 a.m. come easy?
24: I worked on Wall Street for a long time. Okay. I am a morning person, and yes, I am tired.
23: So, yeah, 3 straight weeks. You're here again tomorrow. And then, away from your wife most of that time. While you were gone, you became a grandfather for the first time.
24: That's right.
23: And this is your daughter? Son.
24: Well, my son's wife had a son. So I'm a grandfather of a son.
23: All right, there we go. So carrying on the family name.
24: Carrying on the family name. Wesley James Swartzberg is now a member of this great family of 8 billion. And James is Pam's dad's name. James
23: like
24: is now deceased, but he's really a patron for many.
23: I love that. Well, I'm glad you're here. Thanks for hanging around. And, if you fall asleep, I'll wake you. Don't worry about that. So
24: fair enough.
23: All right. So let's talk about, I want to talk about your Jewish heritage, right? So tell us a little bit about the family you grew up in, right? And were you nominal Jews? Were you pretty serious about it? And then I want to talk about how you met Pam and all that stuff. But let's talk about your upbringing a little bit.
24: Sure. So my dad's Jewish, and I'm the oldest of 3, so the 3 of us were all raised Jewish. I went to Hebrew school. I guess it was last week, I was on another show here. I was on Drew's show, and I actually started singing, So, Sasis Badona. So I remember my Haftorah from my Bar Mitzvah.
23: From the Bar Mitzvah, yeah.
24: And I was raised Jewish, and my mom's actually a Southern Baptist, she signed up at the beginning of the marriage to raise her children Jewish. And to answer your question, I would say I very much identified as Jewish.
23: Yeah.
24: Celebrated, all the Jewish feasts and so forth.
23: And how did your mom ever come into the Jewish faith, or did she?
24: Great question. She came in. She considers herself Jewish now.
23: Okay.
24: She's baptized, which is a kind of an essential difference.
23: Yeah.
24: Once you're baptized, you're baptized.
23: Yeah, right.
24: Your soul has been changed.
23: Yeah.
24: But if you ask her, she'll tell you this was long after the 3 of us had left the house.
23: Yeah, but interesting.
24: She considers herself Jewish. Yeah.
23: Oh, unbelievable. Cool. Very cool. All right. So you got this Jewish boy going through life, and all of a sudden he meets this Catholic girl. How did you guys meet? Where were you at? What's the story? Because obviously the show about marriage, so I like to know about dating and how you met the person that you fell in love with and how you knew you were in love with her and stuff. Where did you guys meet?
24: I love the question. I love talking about it. So I met Pam in high school, and she was a pretty girl. Is really the simple version.
23: Still is, by the way, but
24: still is.
23: Yeah.
24: And the fun backstory there is that she transferred into our public high school at the end of our sophomore year. Yeah. And she became class treasurer through vote for our junior year. And by the time the end of our junior year came around, there was a classmate of ours who just didn't like her. And she came up to me and said, Mark, you should run against Pam for class treasurer senior year. I was kind of a typical guy.
23: Sure.
24: I was like, sure. like hadn't thought about it, but yeah. Okay, sure, yeah. I'll run. And Pam and I tied for class treasurer. And I can literally see myself in that scene where our class advisor says, well, you guys can have a runoff or you can be co-treasurers.
2: Oh.
24: And I'm still doing my sort of like kind of thinking too much imitation. And yeah. Pam's like, co-treasurer sounds great. And wow. And I'm like, this pretty girl wants to be co-treasurer with me. Like, that's a capital idea. So that was the beginning of us actually having a reason to do a little bit together.
2: Wow. All right. And so then you did, when was your first date? Was it senior year? Your first
24: date? It was senior year. Yeah. We came back from our summers and it was September of our senior year. Yeah.
2: Okay. And then did you go to the same college or did you go to different colleges?
24: Went to different colleges. Okay. Yep. I went to Duke. Pam went to Wake Forest. And we went to different colleges.
2: Wow. And so normally, I mean, my high school sweetheart and I went to different colleges and the relationship ended about Christmas time, you know, freshman year. But you stayed in touch? Because back then, now you're not as old as I am, but you weren't making long distance phone calls too much because they were pretty expensive. So you're writing letters?
24: Writing letters, driving sort of 80 miles when we could get a friend's car to borrow. Neither of us had a car at the beginning of college.
2: Yeah.
24: And I don't think, you know, certainly neither of us would have said that, oh yeah, we're going to go get married, X many years later. There was obviously something there.
2: Wow. All right. So this is so cool. All right. So you graduate college and you're not engaged at that point. When did you get engaged?
24: We got engaged we got married in 1991. So we got engaged in 1990, fall of 1990.
2: And so how long was that after you graduated college?
24: That was 1988 that we graduated college.
2: So a couple years. You're both working, making some money, and it's like, why don't we just like get married?
24: Yeah, well, I like, by the way, that I have to remember, I have like on my wedding ring the dates if I get the dates wrong.
2: Smart.
24: We both worked in New York after college, and really the kind of, and in those, I would say really in that year, we were both in New York. In fact, she would tell you like, wow, you really became a jerk in that year in New York because I worked in this investment bank and I was making money. I can actually remember one particular occasion. She's like, yeah, I'm done with you. So I give her a lot of credit because I think I just kind of said the right things, but it still took me some time to realize that she was a lot more intentional about our relationship than I was.
2: Interesting.
24: But it was a little bit after that that I had a sort of an opportunity to leave the country on a scholarship that I realized, wait a second. Like, if I leave the country, she was actually willing to come with me on the scholarship. If she could work, she was in law school at the time. But I realized, okay, if I leave the country and take the scholarship, which is an opportunity to do a master's program, what am I really doing? It's just like a chance to go kind of not be a part of anything for another year. And I can only say with the benefit of looking back on it, it must have been grace and my conscience just working that I realized that, you can go off, but if you go off, you're kind of presuming some things about this beautiful person here. Mm-hmm.
2: All right. So then you got engaged. So how did your family react to the fact that you were going to marry a Catholic girl?
24: They were fine with it. And the reason they were fine with it is because they had a pretty, typical kind of ecumenical attitude towards mixed marriage. Yeah. Because my parents themselves were had a mixed marriage. Yeah. And for that matter, they didn't really give me counsel on whether our children should be Jewish or Catholic. With the benefit of hindsight, my dad clearly kind of presumed that our children would be, or that I would remain Jewish. Mm-hmm. But they were fine with it at the time.
2: Okay. Wow. Okay. Cool. Very cool. But how about Pam's family? Was that a different story?
24: Pam was Pam's family was kind of what I would call like ecumenical in a deeper Christian sense. And what I mean by that is they were very receptive to me just as a young man coming into their home.
2: A young man of good quality, good virtue, good guy.
24: They're very, I know with the benefit of hindsight that they were affirming, you know, I was still a 17-year-old guy, but they were affirming me for who I was and who I could be. I've still got a lot of could be yet in me, as we all do. But there was something very affirming there. But Pam had her own clarity on, you know, what was going to happen for our family.
2: It's a very delicate way to put it. Pam had a clarity.
24: Yes.
2: And what was the clarity?
24: Well, we dated from 1983 through 1991 when we got married. And somewhere in those later years, she became more and more clear in her own mind and therefore more and more vocal with me. That whoever she met, I like to say it this way, whoever she married, their children were going to be Catholic.
2: Okay.
24: So it was pretty clear it was a non-starter if I wanted to raise our children anything other than Catholic for me to marry her. And that's what I was referring to with that scholarship and the going away. It was like, okay, this is a chance for you to kind of like man up here, Mark. Or you can just kind of kick the can. And she was actually saying she'd be there from the other side of the scholarship.
2: Yeah.
24: But there was something I realized that just there was kind of these very kind of clear invitations that I needed to respond to that were there.
2: I love that. I'm all in favor of that, to be sure. So we're agreed. We're going to raise the kids Catholic, and we set the date, and off we go, and we get married, and you're rocking it, right? So, but then somewhere along the line, you decided to come into the church. What's the story behind that?
24: Yeah, you'll know this, Doug. We're sponsoring the Eucharistic pilgrimage from St. Augustine up to Maine and back to Philly. I raised that here because in 1994, we were living in Charlotte, North Carolina. So this was 3 years into marriage. And there were two essential things going on one essential thing in our marriage, namely, we just weren't having children. And
2: how long were you married at that point?
24: We were married 3 years this point.
2: Okay.
24: And it wasn't necessarily, you know, a declaration that we were infertile, but it just wasn't happening. And at the same time, I had been going, I had not only agreed to raise our children Catholic when we had them, but I was also going to Sunday Mass with my wife because she had two things that she wanted with her husband as relates to
2: only
24: our faith.
2: Two. That's pretty good.
24: Yeah, and she's very clear. If I didn't say it already, she was working on her law degree, so she's very good at that. But she
2: articulate,
24: was,
2: to be sure. Yeah.
24: Number one, we already covered, children will be Catholic. Number two was that I would go to Sunday Mass with her.
2: Oh, okay.
24: So this is a fascinating thing. Like growing up Jewish, it struck me. I wouldn't have said this at a conscious level, but you never talked about Jesus. It's not that in a particular sermon or in a particular social gathering you would say why he wasn't the Messiah. You just wouldn't talk about him.
2: Yeah, yeah.
24: And so there was a kind of an opaqueness there that's just intriguing. And so that coupled with this beautiful family, coupled with everything I was hearing on Sunday, I was like, wow, this Jesus guy, like he's an intriguing character. And eventually it started dawning
2: he's
24: me
2: a pretty
24: like
2: cool dude.
24: Like I'm gonna have to have an answer for him if indeed he is who he says he is. So that coming back to the pilgrims, there was a parish in that's still there, St. Peter's in Charlotte, downtown Charlotte, and the pilgrims were recently at that parish.
2: Okay.
24: And it was at that parish that I went to just inquire, like without telling Pam, like if I wanted to find out more about becoming a Catholic, like what would I do? So with the benefit of hindsight, I was inquiring about RCIA, and that was really the beginning of some more formal efforts to inquire about the church. I still wouldn't have said that I was planning to enter the church.
2: That's pretty cool. So when I met my wife, we met in college, right at the end of college, like the last week of college. But anyway, but she was raised a Lutheran, you know, and I'm Catholic. And but we're dating, things got very serious very fast. Literally, I proposed in a week.
23: Whoa. So, yeah.
24: Oh, impressive. I like how you're all.
23: You know what? Why waste time? When you know, you know.
24: When you know, you know.
23: If one of my kids came home and said, yeah, I met a girl a week ago, Dad. We're engaged. I said, you might think you are, son, but you definitely are not engaged. Anyway, it worked out just fine. But she was up here in Chicago doing an internship. I was going on to grad school. And again, long distance phone calls. We were writing letters and stuff. But she just took it on her own. She went down to the local parish, knocked on the door to rectory. Priest said, "Yeah, can I help you?" Say, "I think I want to be Catholic." Hey, come on in. You've come to the right place.
24: Wow, that's fantastic.
23: So, boom. So individual instruction with this priest weekly, and came in on Easter, and we were married the following August. So, pretty cool story.
24: Pretty great.
23: Yeah.
24: So fruitful marriage too.
23: It worked out. Things worked out remarkably well for starting out as dumb as I did. But you know, I mean, I'm kind of like, this girl's like way too pretty. I gotta lock her in quick because
24: I know what it's like.
23: Yeah,
24: I know what it's like.
23: I'm too much competition. I'm not gonna be able to beat off the competition, so I just better lock her down. And it worked out just fine. All right, so you're going to Mass, you're hearing the Gospels, you're learning about this Jesus guy, and you're thinking, what, I need to learn more about this, about the Catholic faith, so I need to do some studying?
24: That's right, and then a friend invited me to start a business with him up in New York. We were living in Charlotte, we moved back to New York, New Jersey, really, but we started this business, and this friend is also married to Pam's dearest friend since childhood. He and I went into business together, and the infertility was continuing. Mm-hmm. And so there's these kind of deeper questions of like, well, who's in charge of my life?
23: Mm-hmm.
24: And mm-hmm. I've also got this friend, his name is Chris, who's Christian, but not Catholic. And he's starting to make the steps to enter the Catholic Church.
23: Oh.
24: And so his example also started kind of working on my conscience, like, okay, this is kind of like an interesting intellectual thing you've got going on with who Jesus is, but this man's ready to change his life for his wife, right. And he might even be doing it for even, you know, deeper reasons because Jesus is who he is. So that kind of cocktail, if you will, was like a really great set up to me saying to a friend of a friend, like, could you actually kind of catechize me? Like, walk me through what it is Catholics believe. And there's a fun little, a quick story I can tell you about that. That friend of a friend met me in Tribeca at a restaurant. And this was before emails and so forth were so common. And I actually remember sitting with him at the very beginning of lunch and saying, I don't get it. Like, you're willing to come meet with me at my office on my hours, on my schedule, and just tell me what Catholics believe. Like, what's in it for you?
23: Yeah.
24: And right. Which shows you, I mean, anyway.
23: That's the Wall Street mindset,
24: it's
23: right?
24: Exactly. I mean, it's such a Wall Street mind. It's like, I got work to do. Like, it's such a like cynical attitude, but that was like genuinely my question.
23: Yeah.
24: And he didn't have a good answer. Like, he was just like, I don't know, like, because it seems like a good thing. And I took the lack of a Wall Street response as an evidence of the authenticity of,
23: of
24: certainly his conduct, but also in retrospect, it's kind of a little lesson on like sharing our faith.
23: I love it. That's pretty good. You're listening to Marriage Unhindered. I'm your host, Doug Hinder, licensed marriage and family therapist, having a really enjoyable conversation with Mark Swartzberg, who's our newest talk show host. He's 6 to 8 a.m. Monday through Friday, the Mark Swartzberg Show. We come back and talk a little bit about that show and what it's all about and this journey from Wall Street to Relevant Radio and how that happened. So you've got any questions about conversion into the faith, about mixed religious marriage, Jewish and Catholic? We'll probably get into some adoption stuff too later. But any questions you'd like for Mark, give us a call, 888-914-9149. Stay tuned. There's lots of fun things to learn about this guy. 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Don't go away. 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

0: here. And at the end of the rehearsal, I'm sitting in your chair, literally. Mm-hmm. And I have a text from him saying, oh, I put this on my Facebook page. And he was announcing on his Facebook page, he's got something like 500 followers. It's
1: oh, wow.
0: There's this new show going to be on Monday. And I fast forward another week or so. I've seen him a couple times since. And he's like, you know, I got a text from him this morning. Great show this morning, Mark. But a couple days ago, I see him and I say, I hope you come into the church. And he says, yeah, I hope so too. In fact, I already am in the church. I said, well, you know, last we left off, you're Lutheran. Yeah. And I mean the church.
1: The church.
0: And
1: capital C.
0: Capital C. and I say that and I say, don't worry, Mary will bring you there. Fast forward another day or two later, I get a text from the guy saying, like, just so you know, like that conversation we had is like, it's taken me to, you know, the next stage, so to speak. It sounds like he really is entering the church. So God is doing me the favor here of saying like, Mark, you're on the right track here. But to your point, there's all these knock-on effects we're not going to see, but just being here testifying to who he is and who we are,
1: so
0: we're
1: powerful.
0: Two or three is reason enough
1: Very
0: to
1: powerful.
0: Not get those texts from the mics of the world.
1: Oh, man. All right. We got a lot more to talk about. We got to take a break. We come back. I want to talk about the adoption story, right? You've got three adopted kids, four natural. I want to hear about that and how that.
0: Right.
1: I have just so much admiration for people who adopt, and it's just such a wonderful thing. You're listening to Marriage Unhindered. I'm your host, Doug Hindert, licensed marriage family therapist. 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You got questions about interfaith marriages or adoption or just anything you'd like to share it with Mark, we'd love to take your call. Don't go away. We'll be right back.
2: Well, what does the left love? The left loves the environment. And it's killing the environment. It's in our water. A test in other countries show that endocrine blockers from chemical abortion pills are in the water.
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3: 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Here's your host, Doug Hinderer.
1: So, a correction. This is not Marriage Unhindered. This is the Mark Schwartzberg Evening Show. So,
0: I like how you're all Doug
1: Hinderer.
0: There
1: we go, baby. Here we go. So Mark now is going to have the 6 a.m. show and the 5 p.m. show every day.
0: Okay, correction. This is the Marriage Unhindered show.
1: Ah. Yeah, we're having some fun here. All right. Well, hey, welcome back. Talking to Mark Schwartzberg about his new show, Monday through Friday here on Relevant Radio, 6 to 8 a.m. Central Time. Fascinating story. Talked about how he met his wife, fell in love, one of those high school sweetheart things that just stayed together. And most of those high school sweetheart things don't. You know, most of them don't make it, but this did. And he's married to a fascinating woman, wonderful, wonderful woman. So they get married, and the babies just aren't showing up, right? They're just not coming. And so did you go through fertility treatments? I mean, what did you do to kind of figure out that?
0: We sat down in a Houlihan's in northern in New Jersey restaurant. After taking the acceptable steps, according to the church,
1: and
0: kind of getting, you know, trying to kind of fast track things and realizing that our efforts at kind of making things happen weren't making things happen. And and as I said, the church was very clear on her teaching of where we should, you know, we shouldn't, you know, intercede. And we sat down in a Houlihan's in early 98 and said, like, this is for the birds, trying to like kind of make kids and interfere and all this stuff. And Pam, both of us had, particularly my wife, but I too had this kind of intuition that maybe we're supposed to be adoptive parents. And so we went through the work to do that. And by September of 98, we were in Korea adopting our oldest.
1: Oh, wow. So you went overseas.
0: Yeah.
1: And how old, a girl?
0: Yep.
1: How old was she?
0: She was 4 months old.
1: 4 months old.
0: She was born May 18th, 1998.
1: Wow. Yeah. So, and how old is she now?
0: She's 27. 27, yeah.
1: How beautiful is that? That is so cool. Man, that is so cool. All right.
0: Actually, she's 28 now that I think about it. 2026. So she's 19, she's 28.
1: All right. So you adopt her, right? Mm-hmm. You bring her back to the States. Mm-hmm. And then all of a sudden, Pam gets pregnant? Or how did that?
0: That's pretty much what happened, yeah.
1: You hear that story all the time, don't you?
0: You do. Yeah. And I don't know what the science... I do. This isn't science. I think there is a stress element. That is at work here.
1: Yeah.
0: December 12th, 1998, our oldest gets baptized. December 19th, 98, I get baptized. It happened to be Saturdays that year. And St. Joseph, of course, is a 19. And then in 2000, literally like the first month of 2000, January 20th, 2000, we had our second child. And in this case, the child was biological, and she is our second child.
1: All right. So, yeah.
0: And then twins, and then another biological child, and then two more.
1: Twins. Fraternal twins or identical?
0: Identical twins. Yeah.
1: Boys, girls, what are they?
0: Twin boys. They're both recently married. Yeah.
1: That's interesting. My wife is an identical twin.
0: Oh yeah?
1: And my oldest son married an identical twin. Yeah.
0: Oh, wow.
1: So
0: that makes for some fun.
1: So it does because biologically, my wife and her sister are identical, which means biologically, the kids are half brothers and sisters.
0: Yes.
1: Okay.
0: Yes.
1: So like my oldest daughter, so we've got 9, they've got 7. And so my oldest daughter, people say, well, how many siblings do you have? I've got 8 brothers, sisters, and 7 half brothers and sisters. It's kind of like, well, how many you got? You got 15 altogether. Yeah. But that's the deal.
0: Right? That is the deal.
1: Yeah,
0: that is
1: so cool. So cool. All right. So we got a caller. Why don't we take the caller real quick and see what we can do here? Let's go to Brian out in Boston. Hey, Brian, thanks for calling in.
9: Oh, you're welcome. I had a quick question about somebody who you mentioned interfaith marriage, so it caught my ear. Someone who's a Catholic practicing and someone who's a former Catholic practicing. If they get married within the church, the Catholic Church, I assume it's valid, but what about the sacramentality of the marriage and just sort of a general overview of anything for this interfaith type of thing?
1: Well, that's a really good question. I mean, it's valid if, you know, I mean, you got to talk to your priest, you got to fill out the forms, you got to go through all of that. But if you get married in the church and you comply with the church's rules and guidelines, it's a valid marriage.
0: It's a valid marriage. The church will, if you want to be married in the church will want the Catholic to attest that the, or I should say both to attest that the children will be raised Catholic.
1: Yeah. I mean, to me, right, so I think the easy answer to question is, yeah, it'd most likely be valid. As long as the priest says, you know, I'll marry you, yeah, then it's going to be valid. But the therapist in me says, why would a Catholic want to marry a former Catholic? Someone who says, yeah, I don't believe in the church anymore. I don't want any part of the church. I'd be concerned about that as a marriage therapist. That's maybe not the best way to start off.
0: Yeah. Yeah, it seems like the question is the former a lapsed, meaning sort of like just a sort of a passivity versus a
1: rejection.
0: I don't do that anymore kind of thing.
1: Yeah. So I would want to, as a marriage therapist, I would encourage you to spend a lot of time having that conversation, because faith is a pretty important part of what married life's all about. And you got to get really clear on how you're going to do that.
0: Yeah, our guest this morning, Michael, was talking about like just, you know, being humbled by the fact that these children kept coming, but having the confidence that God would provide, and God's going to provide for everybody, but that generosity of spirit is essential.
1: There you go, Brian. Thanks for calling in. I loved your conversation today about, and what he said was that the money would come, and I love the way he did that. Right? He opened the St. Faustina diary and boom, there it was, right? Unbelievable. That was my experience too with our kids, that as the kids multiplied, I'd get a promotion here, I'd get a bonus there, and somehow the money showed up when I needed it. And some of it kind of miraculously, you know, and there was a period of like 5-6 years where we actually sent a prayer card to San Jose Maria every day for money, because we needed money and we didn't have enough. And when we needed it, it showed up. So I just don't accept the argument that kids are too expensive, I can't have anymore.
0: Exactly.
1: It's a non-starter for me.
0: I learned that in the church.
1: Yeah.
0: And I could only echo everything you just said. Yeah. The generosity is never outdone. God is never outdone.
1: Who was telling me that they met a woman like, oh, they're getting their nails done, I think. And they met a woman at the salon who had two kids, and this woman had 5 or 6. How can you do that? They're so expensive. You can't afford to have that many kids, right? She's giving her time. So, like, for instance, my daughter just got married. I spent $150,000 on the wedding. Well, okay. Yeah, okay. if that's what you want to do.
0: If that's what you want to do, right.
1: Then you don't have enough money for more kids. But you don't need to spend $150,000 on a
0: wedding. I'm sure you've heard the phrase, but the greatest gift you can give your child is a sibling.
1: Is a sibling, exactly.
0: And our youngest is 19. It's just amazing to see these kids. Like, we now have a grandson, and like this grandson is like all the siblings, all the aunts and uncles are flying down to Florida to see the grandson.
1: Sure.
0: And this is just, God willing, this is just a beginning.
1: Oh, it is, yeah. And I will tell you this, and I'm sure you're experiencing it too. Certainly I do, my wife does. Probably the greatest joy we have in life now is looking at how well our adult children get along, right?
0: Yes.
1: And they get from the oldest, I mean, there's 19 years between the oldest and the youngest. They all get along really well, which is really great, because if one of them's going through a hard time, they don't have to come to dad, right? They could go to a brother or a sister, and they're there to support each other, help each other, right? And it's a beautiful thing.
0: It is beautiful.
1: Or if one of them's stepping out of line a little bit, I don't have to come out with the baseball bat. One of their siblings is going to do it for me. I'm like, oh, cool. I can be the good guy for a change.
0: Yeah.
1: Great. All right, so listen. So here's the deal, right? Okay, so you adopt. Then you have 4 biological children.
0: Mm-hmm. Yeah.
1: And then you say, why don't we adopt a couple more? How did you get to that decision?
0: That's a great question. The way we got to that decision is this. Because we became parents through adoption, it wasn't mysterious to us.
1: Yeah.
0: 5 children in. And then this is actually a kind of an internet story. We were still open to life and...
1: Yeah.
0: Children, just, I suppose, I think my wife was something like 40 or 41 when our 6th came home. We went to Guatemala. So it would seem that biologically things had stopped happening.
1: Yeah.
0: And we were open for the reason I just said. It was just familiar. And our kids were like, and we were very involved in a particular organization, Holt International, through whom we adopted our oldest. we were just getting information about children who needed homes, and our kids were into the idea of adopting, and we were open to it, and we were like, okay. So why not?
12: Yeah.
0: And I'll tell you a quick story there. I was getting more serious in my prayer life at that point. I left my wife a note early in the morning before leaving New York saying, hey, I think we're supposed to bring our oldest to Guatemala. We hadn't talked about this. Mm. Guatemala is where our number six is from. And she didn't have a passport, but we wound up going down to Guatemala with our oldest, who was around eight or so at the time. Mm. And to the point you were just making, like, I still see a bond between the two of them. He was 11 months old when we came home with him. And having that little person in the mix along with my wife and me, I think proved to be very encouraging for him. Yeah. And as I said, they're very close today.
1: I love that. That is such a great thing. God bless you. Well, Mark, the hour is up.
0: Has the hour really all right? Ready, gone by. Okay.
1: Unbelievable.
0: You're good at this, Doug.
1: Thank you. You're very kind, but you're an easy interview, man. And you've got such a rich life, and you've been so blessed. And now here you are sharing it, you know, and you're going to spend however many years you got here, you're going to spread Christ through the media to the world and share your story and share other people's stories and be a source of real hope and faith and support for who knows how many tens, hundreds of thousands of people your show is going to touch. So thank you for being here.
0: You are welcome, and I'll just propose a deal. And how about this? I pray for you, and you pray for me.
1: I got it. I should pray for you twice as much because you got a two-hour show.
0: Sounds great. I always liked a good deal.
1: That's the Wall Street guy. Two for one.
0: Sold.
1: Perfect.
0: I'm in.
1: So, yeah, God bless. I think, I want to encourage everybody to dial in between 6 and 8 weekdays to hear Mark's show and his guests. And I've done it, not every day, but with some regularity. And you've had some phenomenal guests. I've been really impressed with the quality of the people you've got on there, and I'm sure that'll keep going.
0: Thank you. And I'll say here, Doug, I was kind of watching what you were doing and listening to what you were doing, and now I have the real privilege to work. You're doing great work, and thank you for bringing me on to your show here. But more importantly, thank you for doing what you're doing.
1: Happy to do what I can do to help. And a big help to me was Drew. I mean, Drew kind of took me under his wing because, you know, he's just on the other side of the of the hallway, and he was a big help to me. I would encourage you to reach out to him too, because he's the consummate pro, and he knows what he's doing. And so there you go. All right. Well, listen, thank you for being part of the show today. Thank you for listening to Mary Jane Hindert. You know, as you know, we always end with a memorare for that couple that's going to have some big Mount Vesuvius experience tonight. Something big's going to fall apart, and they're going to need a lot of grace to get through tonight and to start rebuilding their marriage. And we want to put a lot of grace at the fingertips of our Blessed Mother. And she knows who that couple is going to be that's going to need those prayers tonight. So please join me. Remember, O most gracious Virgin Mary, that never was it known that anyone who fled to thy protection, implored thy help, or sought thy intercession was left unaided. Inspired with this confidence, we fly to thee, O Virgin of Virgins, our Mother. To thee do we come, before thee we stand, sinful and sorrowful. O Mother of the Word Incarnate, despise not our petitions, but in thy mercy hear and answer us. Amen. Have a good night, everyone.
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12: I'm Brooke Taylor with Relevant Radio News. Pope Leo XIV met with Latin Rite bishops from across the Arab world, offering hope in a time of crisis this week, telling them the church's mission isn't measured by size or numbers, but by faithfulness to the gospel. The Holy Father praised small Christian communities that witness with love and refuse to answer violence with more violence. He remembered Christians killed in Iraq, Syria, and Yemen, known to God, he said, and urged the church to support families, young people, and migrants. Pope Leo called every parish to be a home where no one feels like a stranger and reminded the bishops, sow the seeds, God brings the growth. September 5th marks the feast of St. Teresa of Calcutta, a day the church uses to remember her life of radical charity and mission to serve the poorest of the poor. Nearly three decades after her passing, Mother Teresa's Missionaries of Charity continue serving in more than 100 countries, caring for the abandoned, the sick, and the dying. Her memorial continues to inspire renewed calls for mercy, service, and solidarity with those most in need. And the U.S. bishops are marking Labor Day with a call to honor workers and protect the dignity of work, warning that many young people and low-wage families face growing instability despite a strong economy. Archbishop Sheldon Faub highlighted stagnant wages, rising cost of living, and fears over AI. Faub echoed Pope Leo XIV's warnings that AI must serve people, not replace them, saying technology can never imitate human love, wisdom, or creativity. He urged government, businesses, unions, and churches to work together to ensure innovation benefits everyone and that workers are protected. His message, a just economy is measured not by profit, but how it treats the most vulnerable. Keeping you connected with the church and the world 24 hours a day and on the web at relevantradio.com. I'm Brooke Taylor, and this is listener-supported Relevant Radio.
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10: My sister's here at my house with me. She's helping me take care of my kids during the show today, and she's got her three little ones. They're about all the same age, and it's been so cute. I just keep hearing Auntie Timmy from downstairs. My nieces are thinking of enemy and every excuse possible to run upstairs and get Auntie Timmy right now. So if we have a surprise visitor, that's why. I also have my nephew sleeping in the room next to me. He's so cute. He's 6 months old. So we are having a fun household over here of kiddos. And I just love my kids when I can't be with them. They're able to be with family in moments like this. So I am joined today by Dr. Nicholas Carderis. If you don't know who Dr. Nicholas Carderis is, he is the country's foremost technology addiction expert. He's been a great guest to hear on Trending, doing work nationally and internationally, helping to address this crisis of screen addiction. I first became familiar with his book when it came out, I think around 2017. It's called Glow Kids, and it started to address the fact that our kids today, screens, teenagers, adults, their faces are lit up with the light of a screen perpetually. I was just looking at data the other day, and it was saying that upwards of 30 to 35% of American adults today there's 30 to 35% less human interaction, face-to-face engagement for human adults today than there were just 20 years ago. And if you're a teen, that's half the amount of face-to-face engagement and conversation. That's a huge drop in just the way we are communicating, engaging. But right now there is a significant crisis of identity. Identity has become a growing concern, and not just with gender dysphoria, but the dissociation from self that many kids and even adults experience today, to depression, anxiety, suicidality. It's all very much connected to this core idea, core development of who we are as human beings. What's my sense of self? And so joining me to discuss is Dr. Nicholas Carderis. He wrote the book Glow Kids, and just a couple of years ago released another excellent resource of a book called Digital Madness. Every parent, every educator, and all of us, for our own sake, need to read these books. I'm linking to them in the show notes as well as on social media. Dr. Carderis, I've been thinking a lot about the sense of identity that kids develop between the gender crisis today. I'm raising my own little ones as well, and just learning so much, even just about how important mom and dad are and the different things we pass on. And for an infant, how a child thinks that they're the same as their parent for practically the first 6 months to a year, and then they start to develop their sense of self separately. But all these things that parents and the things we do and engage with develop who they are. And yet we're having this crisis of technology that you can speak to. And I'd love to hear your thoughts on how technology is influencing the sense of self and identity that we see in ourselves today.
2: Yeah. Well, by the way, thank you for having me on the show again, Timur. It's always a pleasure to be on your show. And I'm thrilled that you have a special guest in studio with you. So it's great to hear. Yeah, technology and identity, you know, influencers influence. There's a profound shaping effect. You know, a lot of times we'll focus on social media and gaming, and we'll focus on depression and anxiety. And we do sometimes also look at how it changes the wiring of our brain. So, you know, as I like to say, that technology can be brain altering, but it's also mind shaping and identity shaping. So we don't just get more depressed when we're online, or more anxious potentially. But, you know, you hit the nail on the head when you said that infants develop their sense of identity. You know, infants tend to individuate and sort of separate and develop a sense of I from their moms, usually a mom and dad. From about 2 years old, there's individuation begins to happen when they begin to realize that they're separate human beings. But then that identity development is happening so profoundly at you know, when we start going between the ages of 6 to 10 years old, what we find in normal human development is that the parents are the role models up until a certain age. And, you know, we like to think, I'm a parent of teenage boys, and, you know, we like to think that we do the best we can to instill a sense of values, a moral compass, shape our young ones' identities. And we do, right? We do try to bake that in. But what some really large studies that showed fairly recently was that, yes, our kids emulate us. They try to do as mom and dad does up until about age 10. And then after that, peer group takes over. Peer group becomes the dominant influence. And you know, typically daughters want to be like mom and little boys want to be like dad up until that age 10. But then after that, not that parents don't have a shaping effect anymore, but then the dominant shaping influence begins to be their friends. And what we're seeing online is that the friends tend to be digital friends now. And so online influences and online friendships and online influencers now have a disproportionate and heavier impact than, you know, even before social media, before the digital age, where you were maybe influenced by your 4 or 5 friends in school. Now you're influenced by these, you know, it's not just the values of the Kardashians, but it's the influencing identity of TikTok influencers who have gender dysphoria or who have all sorts of other performative types of identity that can really, really shape a lot of people. I mean, I have a treatment program in Austin, Omega Recovery, where we treat 17 to 25-year-olds, and so many of them are profoundly, have had their identities shaped by their digital worlds. So, yeah. Mm-hmm.
10: You know, when you mentioned that kind of breakdown from the 2-year-old is when the child first separates from that identity with mom in particular, mom and dad, but more so mom, into a self-identity. And then 6 to 10, that identity development is really occurring. And then 10 mm-hmm. up, it's the peer group that's influencing. Mm-hmm. What a huge change in the last 15 years, where we went from your peers or the friends that your parents at least somewhat knew of who, were your who you were spending time with, to today. Literally, parents have no clue, not just who the influencers are that their kids are engaging with, but what they're really standing for, what those underlying messages, even just the way they're looking, standing, posture, clothing, mm-hmm. is actually influencing their child today.
2: Yeah, you know, in traditional media, like when we, you know, let's go back before interactive media, back in the good old days of, let's say, television. So you always had societal influencers, right? You had athletes and movie stars and television personalities that had maybe a disproportionate impact on shaping people. So when I was a kid growing up and I was a basketball fan and, you know, there was a whole ad campaign. I wanted to be like Michael Jordan, you know, sold a lot of Air Jordans because people wanted to emulate Michael Jordan, or, you know, pick a movie star, you know, the Tom Cruises of the world, or if I'm trying to think of a female movie star that a lot of younger girls wanted to emulate. But those media stars of that prior generation, they would inhabit our minds. You know, we would watch a basketball game once or twice a week, or we'd watch a movie every now and again, or a TV show, or maybe you'd get a magazine that had some media personalities in it. So they had they weren't populating our minds or invading mm-hmm. our psyches in the way that modern influences are today. Our young people today are online or in their digital world 9 to 13 hours a day, and if they're immersed in social media or TikTok or following influencers, their influencers are there constantly. And so mm-hmm. the shaping effect is much more. So unlike, you know, wanting to be like Mike back in, you know, 1990, now if you want to be like TikTok influencer or Mr. Beast or whoever it is, and not just wanting to be like them in terms of the number of followers, because now it's shaped our kids' values. Because now, let's face it, what's the dominant value is followers or views that equals, you know, people now, it's the whole system of being famous. And, mm-hmm. you know, they did a Gallup poll a couple of years ago where they asked high school students what their top three choices were for vocational career choices. And number one was a YouTuber. And, mm-hmm. and when they asked, they did the same poll in Japan, and the number one answer was astronaut. And astronaut used to be, by the way, the number one answer in the United States in the 70s and 80s. So it's shifted who our kids want to be like, what they want to do with themselves, what their values mm-hmm. are like. So they want to be famous, you know. And there was a really powerful, I thought it was a great Netflix documentary called Fake Famous. It was on about a year and a half ago. And they took three random teenagers who were, one was a young black man from, I think it was from the Midwest. And then there was a white Southern teenage young man from the South, and then there was a young female, and they were moderately, you know, they had small followings in their, you know, their small towns, wherever they were in. But the documentary was essentially a social experiment where the producers were going to use all their bags of tricks to sort of rocket fuel them into internet stardom. There were going to be influencers, mm-hmm. you know, over the course of this documentary, over the course of these next few weeks. And because that's what all three of them wanted to blow up, essentially. And what this documentary showed was how they lost themselves, how miserable they became, how once they did become turbocharged influencers, they were empty and they had the followers, but it was all based on, you know, because they were posing on fake planes and, you know, fake profiles. And it was all such an empty, empty value system. And so, you know, their followers are trying to emulate people who are miserable, who have junk values. And you know, sometimes they have some psychiatric issues as well, because let's mm-hmm. face it, what gets a lot of yes. attention is performative influencers who are histrionic or have psychiatric issues. I've written about that a lot. You know, influencers who have borderline personality disorder or bipolar or are cutters or have all sorts of psychiatric issues are really attractive to some young people because of their over-the-top identities online. Mm-hmm.
10: Mm-hmm. You know, it's really, I think, striking. I'm glad you brought this up, because the last couple of weeks I've been thinking about how when you wanted to emulate and you loved someone, let's say, such as Jennifer Aniston, mm-hmm. 20, 30 years ago, mm-hmm. you saw her, you'd hear things in the tabloids that may or may not be true. But like you said, this person was not perpetually in your face, where you got to know everything and anything they thought about topics such as modern day Taylor Swift, where everyone knows what she thinks about gender, what she thinks about abortion. Mm-hmm. You see the clothes she wears on a frequent basis, not just on occasion. And so there's this imitation of a different person that can be so strongly held that you're taking on a persona of another right. individual whom you don't even know in person, versus you maybe trying to act like one of your friends 15, 20 years ago, even when I was growing up, and kind of maybe at one point someone saying, well, you're behaving too much like that person, because they see you spending time with that right. person, and maybe those values don't quite align, and so a parent's able to discuss that, versus today, parents might not even realize some of what their kids are taking up right. are these personas, these characters almost, or even values of influencers.
2: Well, even your Jennifer Aniston example, I mean, think about how that reflects the changing medium of yesterday and today, where Jennifer Aniston, you'd have to wait once a week when Friends would be on TV, because there was no streaming, so it wasn't instant. You know, you weren't watching Jennifer Aniston binge watching for 14 hours a day. You right. were, you had to be patient, and when Friends aired on NBC for half an hour, you saw her, and maybe you got a fan magazine, and so you emulated her hairstyle because, you know, you were a fan of hers. But Taylor Swift, now you're seeing, you know, on every football game, and you're seeing her in the NFL, and you're seeing the music. It's almost like a wraparound exposure, overexposure of this particular personality. And so you know, because there's in my world, we, you know, there's social learning theory. So we know we model and we mimic the people that we role model after. And, you know, as we said earlier, that used to be our parents at our younger ages, but then typically it's role models that you have in popular media or heroes or things like that. But Taylor Swift has become so outsized in her influence and so outsized in her media presence, because she's multi-platformed. And so, you know, how many 12 to 16-year-old girls are just swallowed up by, you know, are Swifties, you know, and want to do everything that way. And again, you had girls that used to be fans of pop stars, you know, 30 years ago, but the effect was less, I think, pervasive and less shaping as it is today.
10: Mm. So if you're just joining me, by the way, that's Dr. Nicholas Carderis. 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I'm posting a link to all of this on social media, as well as the show notes and past episodes we've done with Dr. Carderis, addressing a lot of these areas of technology and identity and how religion ties into all of this. But when we're talking about developing our sense of identity and how that needs to be done before exposure to technology, one of my questions is, what is the most important thing for developing a child's sense of self?
2: What is one of the most important things for developing
10: a child's sense of self, their self identity?
2: Yeah. So there certainly, if you think of a person's development or a child's development is almost building a house, and you think about foundations and pillars and foundational pillars that really create the infrastructure and the foundation that the house is built on. And typically that used to be family, some kind of faith-based organization, some kind of peer group, some kind of, you know, those were pillars that you were able to kind of root yourself into. And that's why, you know, we look at the outcomes of kids that have been raised in nuclear families with their both mom and dads around, and how different that is when you have single parent households, when you don't have the traditional nuclear family as that foundational stone. And then when you move out from the family, then you have close-knit communities. And then, like as I said before, faith-based organizations, affiliations with teams or sports or music, things that that child begins to identify themselves with and that begin to sort of create a fabric of a support system to hold their identity in and to shape their identity in. So now that young person, has a sense that's defined by some of not only their support systems and their activities, but the values related to that. Because, you know, a young person who's involved in, let's pick a random sport, you know, I played a lot of sports, my kids played a lot of sports, but put a sports teacher, teamwork and the importance of community and the importance of supporting one another and the importance of finishing something. And there are certain values that are baked in when you expose a child to something like team sports. There are certain values when you bring your child to church and expose them to faith. And those get baked in. Now, if you can bake in those values, the earlier the better, because now if you have a moral compass or a sense of those values that are baked into the DNA of that child's development, you really need to do that before they unleash the hounds of the digital world, because then that world is going to have an outsized impact on that child. And if the child isn't already rock solid on a foundational bed of a clear sense of identity and values, the digital world's going to swallow them up. And then they're going to be much more likely to, you know, fall into the turbulent waters of, you know, nonsense, you know, Kardashian values and TikTok influencers, because they don't have a clear sense of who they are. They're going to aspirationally reach to try to be or aspire towards being one of their influencers that they see having all the attention on their digital platforms. So that's the key. Can you help a child develop their identity through family support and exposure, through all these healthy activities and again, community, faith, sports, music, all these things that can really kind of imbue a kid with a sense of who I am? And because typically the ones that I work with that have not had those shaping influences, when they've fallen down the digital rabbit hole and they wind up in my treatment program, they're lost, they're empty. They've been following nonsense. You have to almost rebuild their sense of who they are. And that's what we talk about. We talk about recreating a sense of identity that they can identify. So we do a whole 8-week identify what your core values are and re-explore your values. And we call it the hero's journey, where the treatment process for them is a rediscovery of who they are, who they really are deep down, not who they are extrinsically based on digital media or based on junk values that they may have picked up along the way. Sometimes we have to really rebuild that house from scratch, essentially, because it's been built on a house of cards.
4: And it's making me think about how the kids are forced, or not forced, but they're put into an environment where they actually have to develop a sense of objective reality and truth and navigate the complications that come with real human relationships, whether it be with family, people in that immediate community. You know, this is part of the reason why we didn't stay living in the Midwest. We spent not even 2 years and we came back to California. We pay the price tag of it, but both sides of our family are here. Our network of relationships, really good relationships and friendships that we've developed from, you know, going to a small Catholic university to being in the area for a while. You know, we know these people and we're developing them. Perfect people from family to friends? No, but do we love them? Yes. And through us having to navigate the good and the difficult, the kids are also learning that. But today, when you take the majority of human interaction to the digital realm and a lack of frequency and engagement in sports or even just family, it leads to this delusion. And I was reading an article you sent me earlier today about kind of the delusion and the frequency in which kids are experiencing even just hallucinations. I was looking, it was the Sapien Labs recent study, The Youth Mind and Rising Aggression and Anger, and it indicated that 1 in 5 13-year-olds today say they suffer from hallucinations. 1 in 5, and that for teenagers who are a little older, let's say 17-year-olds, it's 1 in 10. But what it's showing is that because these kids are having a younger age of exposure to technology and their first phone, it's part of this hallucination culture. So can you talk about, and this just seems unreal to me, that one, kids are hallucinating, and two, at such a high rate, but then what does that do to them and their sense of identity and reality?
2: Well, yeah, so now you bring up the other part of their, what in psychology we call it reality testing. And reality testing is when a child develops their sense of what's real and what's not real, right? Because children, at a certain point, you know how, I forgot how old your child is, but you know, when kids of a certain age, when they're 3 or 4 years old, they think if they close their eyes, the world disappears, because for them, they don't see anything anymore. So everything, you know, reality is a little bit, they haven't developed a full sense of the table is real, or if I have a bad nightmare, the nightmare wasn't real. It was just, you know, kind of a mental fantasy. So as kids get to be about 8, 9, 10 years old, and they begin to sort of have a better and more solid sense of being able to discern what part of the external world is real and what isn't. If you're immersing a kid, the real damaging part here is really hyper-immersive, hyper-stimulating video games. So, you know, if you're playing, and we're not even counting like virtual reality games now, but if you're getting into World of Warcraft and you're getting into League of Legends and you're getting into, and because, well, when I work with young men, young teenage boys, there's three categories of, let's call it gaming escapism, that they'll fall into. One of them is like the mythical fantasy world, which is like World of Warcraft. And so they don't like their day-to-day lives, or they feel depressed, or they don't have a lot of friends. So when they escape in this fantasy world where they're a galactic warrior and they have a sense of accomplishment because they're leveling up and they're accomplishing all these cool things, they're essentially living out the hero's journey, but it's fake. It's in the digital realm. So there's the mythical fantasy gamers. The other group is the adrenaline junkies, the first person shooters, the Call of Duties, and the ones that are Grand Theft Auto. These are the young men who are now immersed in hyper real violent experiences where their world tends to be more of that. And again, you know, I don't know if all parents fully appreciate how realistic and violent some of these games are, because back in the day, they used to say that if you watch television, you would see a lot of television violence. This is going back in the 80s and 90s. But television violence back in those days was very, not realistic. It was almost Bugs Bunny-ish in terms of, you know, somebody got shot. There was no blood. There was no, it wasn't the level of realism that we have today. And that's really problematic, because that blurs reality for a lot of young kids, especially boys, during that key developmental period where they're supposed to be discerning what's real and what's not. And so if they're immersed in those, and then the third category of video games are like logic problem-solving types of games like RuneScape, that tend to kind of feed into like the problem-solving, almost like an OCD type of obsession, where kids could really lose themselves in these sort of really numeric types of games. But when I worked with some of these young men, they've come into treatment, and many of them are in the Matrix. They're not sure. They're hearing parts of the game. They're seeing parts of the game while they're, you know, in treatment, while they're sitting there still. So they're having essentially waking gaming hallucinations, because the games are so powerful on their psyche. The imagery is so real. They're so immersed in it. And then I've had some gamers who were into the virtual reality aspect of their gaming world, and then it's game over, no pun intended. But once you go virtual reality, then it's really easy for a young person to fully lose themselves and their sense of reality in such levels of intensity and realism.
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4: 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Posting that on social media, just follow me at Timory, T-I-M-M. E-R-I-E, to find that. He's the country's foremost technology addiction expert. Two of my top recommended books for everyone, for ourselves, especially for people who are kids. I've been making the joke recently, I need to start adding this to my baby shower list of books. And those are two books, Glow Kids and his book, Digital Madness. These are game changers in understanding the real science and psychology behind how technology influences us. Before we move on to our next topic, Dr. Carderis, I did want to kind of come back just a little bit to this topic of how children need to find their identity before they find technology. You shared a lot about the development of children and some of the disruptions of technology. But I think to kind of round it off is my question for you, with having worked with a lot of disrupted identity for understanding the brain and how technology influences it, how should parents delay and or not use technology to protect a child's sense of identity and self?
2: Well, yeah, I think one of the key things is to delay as much as possible. So there's the really popular national movement, the wait until eighth movement, where parents are waiting until eighth grade till their children are about 13 before they even consider giving him any kind of a device. Because the later that you wait, because the device is going to act potentially as a toxin, right? So you don't want to expose your kids, you know, the younger your child is that you expose them or give them the ability to access different digital platforms, that's when you're really going to make it much more challenging to have the impact and the shaping influence that you want to have on your own kids. So, you know, if you're waiting at least till they're 13, and then while they're, until they become 13, you're leaning into faith, family, pro-social activities, volunteerism, sports, music, and you're really leaning into all those activities, and then you delay, and then you expose them to technology, at least you have a better chance. And none of this is guaranteed. Just as we know that there are some wonderful parents who've done everything the quote-unquote correct way with their children, and sometimes we'll still have kids who have challenges and as they get older. But all we can do as parents is give our kids the best opportunity that we can give them to have the best chance at having success in their lives. And we do that by delaying screen time and really pouring love and these other wonderful activities into their lives. And then hope that as their lives unfold, that we've done the best that we could to have them be successful and good people.
4: And I want to recommend a resource when you're talking about the importance of delaying technology, screenstrong.com. They are so helpful for helping to navigate delaying to begin with. If you haven't gone that route, or if you have gone that and you need to reel it back, how to do it, support programs for parents, for families. So screenstrong.com, they are a fabulous resource there. Shifting gears with Dr. Nicholas Carderis here on Trending. How do you create patterns of emotional resilience and self-control? This seems to be a crisis for adults and children.

0: seen a lot of 20-year-olds who have just this perpetual emotional distraught going on without an without an ability to cope. What do you see with youth and adults today when it comes to emotional resilience and self-control? Why is this a crisis?
1: Yeah, so I mean, the phrase that we use a lot is they're emotionally dysregulated. You know, so so they're highly emotionally reactive. So you could ask them, "Oh, what time is it?" And you'll have an emotional breakdown of, you know, the most innocuous things could be triggering. You know, and it's the stereotype of the safe space trigger warning crowd. We have we've done our kids and our young people a disservice by bubble wrapping them, helicopter parenting them, and viewing everything as threatening to them. And so, you know, so I talk about building a healthy psychological immune system in the same way that parents want to build a biological healthy immune system for their children. And you do that by you expose your kids to certain bacteria and certain things in the world. If you raise your infant in the plastic bubble, they're not going to develop their own immune system. And it's true that from a psychological standpoint as well, the kids who don't have to lean into distress, who have to bounce back from adversity, who have to learn from their mistakes, who have to fall down and scrape their knee and get back up and learn the art of resilience. When parents rob their children of those opportunities because they are overly babying or pampering or whatever language you want to use, helicoptering their children are then ill-equipped both emotionally and psychologically. They don't develop that psychological immune system to then handle their first job out of college or to handle life on life's terms because they never learned that emotional skill. And I think part of it is, and I write about this in Digital Madness, I think we've baked a generation of young people who, because of social media, we've made them very hyper-emotional because, let's face it, social media lives off of emotional reaction. Social media doesn't thrive. It doesn't increase engagement when there's thoughtful, nuanced discourse. Social media lives off of provoking emotional reactivity. And so whether it's political black and white thinking, or it's emotional psychiatric content or popular culture stuff, social media, from TikTok on out, is designed to activate your lizard brain. And so if our young people grow up in that environment where everything is emotionally charged because the world that they live in, which is social media, is so emotionally inflaming and it's so polarizing, that now you take them out of that environment and you drop them into an office setting or into a job or any other kind of situation, their brains are now wired to go from 0 to 100 because of the emotional volatility of their digital worlds. So that's a significant problem. And one of the antidotes for that, one of the antidotes and one of the ingredients to a strong psychological immune system, is the skill of critical thinking. Being able to not think always emotionally, but to be able to be reflective and to analyze a situation and say, well, let me look at this more analytically rather than emotionally. And and we've become such an emotions economy. Social media is an emotions economy. It's not it doesn't value critical discourse or critical analysis. And so most of the young people, and I teach at a graduate school at a university, and most of my students are 23 to 30 years old, and I see it in them. You know, and they're graduate students learning to be mental health professionals. And I hate to say it, but many of them need some safe spaces and trigger warnings and emotional support animals because they find it challenging to have any kind of discourse. And so when we treat it inside a residential treatment setting like we run in Austin, one of the best treatment tools is dialectical behavioral therapy, DBT, which teaches people essentially three basic skills. It's distress tolerance, how to tolerate being distressed, emotional regulation, and mindfulness. And if people can learn how to pause before they react and how to regulate their emotions, then those are really helpful tools for this population that you and I were just talking about right now, this group of young people that have a hard time living life.
0: I'm sitting here even just thinking about how this is all centered around reality. Are we living in reality or not in the way we raise our kids and us allowing them to be exposed to difficult things, difficult circumstances, avoiding the delusion of technology? I mean, literally to the point of hallucinations today. But I've been pondering this week

0: You know, I have a 4-year-old and a 2-year-old. My 4-year-old has a mouth on her, a level of maturity and just kind of awareness that it's very trying. I'm learning. I'm a rookie parent here. But something happened earlier this week. We were just finishing making a light breakfast and she said something to her sister that I thought was just really harsh, and she was comparing the two of them and it kind of was turning into a fight. And I stopped and I corrected it and I was wrong. I did not understand what she said. And she just kind of took this deep breath and looked at me. She put her hand on my hand. This is my 4-year-old. And she said, "Mommy, that's not what I said. You were wrong and you accused me of saying something I didn't say." And I just stop. And I'm sitting here looking at her.
1: Can I borrow her to run some groups in my tutor program? She'd be a great therapist.
0: And so then she tells me what she actually said and that I blamed her. Now, some of it was a little harsh in how she was defending herself. But I went, "Oh, I'm sorry. I misunderstood." And then she goes on to mutter about how I was wrong, she was right, and she's going on and on. I'm completely trying to ignore her and not engage it. And then she goes on to say, "Well, you need to turn your ears on. Have you turned them on today? Because apparently not." So she's starting to get a little rude. And Dr. Cardenas, I was just kind of laughing because it was such a important moment for both of us in that, one, she was living in reality and she wasn't going to let me not live in reality. And that's something that I'm kind of trying to really make sure, like, there's such a thing as objective truth.
1: Yes.
0: And that is so important. And I was astounded by the lesson I learned from it, but the lesson that she's learning by my trying to implement that at such a young age.
1: Well, you know, and you mentioned the thing about truth. That's part of the nonsense that we've told kids these last 15 years, that what's your truth? I've got to share my truth. My truth is your. And so truth is totally subjective. It's everyone's emotionally interpreted lens. And it's like, well, no. There is certain objective truth. There is certain, we can't make it, you know, what everybody, you know, it goes back to the, and my profession has been partially, or to a large degree, to blame as well, too. Well, the educational field and the mental health field, educators became what was called value neutral for a long time, especially in public schools. They weren't allowed to teach values, that we're just supposed to teach educational content, because whose values? And, you know, God knows you don't want somebody with who doesn't maybe share your or my values teaching our kids values. So education squeezed concepts of right and wrong out of it and just became about math or about, you know, history, but it wasn't about ethics or ethical discernment. And then my field, the mental health field, became all about self-esteem. How does that make you feel? Well, if it makes me feel good, then it became so self-centric. It became all about how that individual person felt rather than how does the other person not only feel, but what is the objective truth in this interaction, rather than, well, my feelings are my feelings and they're going to be trumped over everything else. And that's been part of the problem that we've sort of messaged as a society for the last long period of time, that we've made objective reality sort of an afterthought.
0: Yeah. And that is the challenge of today. Like you said, there's so many slogans, my truth, your truth, the helicopter parenting, that we don't realize we're actually creating a false reality and an inability to cope. So I so appreciate you addressing this topic because it's what you're seeing directly working with your clients who are struggling with their identity and addiction and mental health, to, like you mentioned, as a clinical professor as well in this year area of neuroscience and psychology, your own students are struggling and just have a basic conversation today. Dr. Nicholas Cardenas is my guest on the program. We are coming back into another dicey topic of why not video games? If you're feeling a little triggered by the topic, because it's hard, whether you're parenting and technology can be a crutch or a survival mechanism. Maybe you're trying to keep your kids safe from being on the streets. I know there are a lot of arguments for why technology is used, and we're pushing against that because we're talking about developing a sense of self and identity and becoming resilient adults, faith-filled adults. So we're going to come into why not video games. If you have a question, our toll-free line is 888-914-9149. And by the way, please join us for the Family Rosary Across America tonight. It's sure to be the happiest half hour of your day, a great way to build habit and prayer.
2: Well, what does the left love? The left loves the environment. And it's killing the environment. It's in our water, Tests in other countries show that endocrine blockers from chemical abortion pills are in the water.
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4: Hello, I'm Archbishop Gregory Hartmeyer from the Archdiocese of Atlanta. 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To you do I come, before you I stand, sinful and sorrowful. O Mother of the Word incarnate, despise not my petitions, but in your mercy hear and answer me. 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
0: Dr. Nicholas Carderis is my guest. He wrote two books, 10 out of 10 recommend, Digital Madness and Glow Kids. We all need this, whether you have kids or not, for ourselves. He's the country's foremost technology addiction expert. Ivy League trained and educated, and really is helping to address the mental health crisis and the sense of identity that has really been called into question for many. You can find him and his work at drcarderis.com. 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Don't worry, all the links are in the show notes for today's show, as well as on social media. Dr. Carderis, video games are such a hot topic in the parenting realm today. And I'm just going to throw it out there. Why should there be hesitation? Why shouldn't people be playing video games, especially kids?
1: Well, and again, you know, I don't think necessarily that we have to view all video games and all, you know, 100% of the time is problematic. And again, if we were talking about Pac-Man and Asteroids and a certain generation of video games that were built entirely differently, those types of, let's call them arcade video games, were not built with the leveling up behavior modification techniques that some of the modern video games have been built with. And if you talk to, I mean, they hire the best behavioral psychologists to really create platforms that are so addicting, so habit forming. When I've worked with addicted gamers who have played for multiple days in a row without going to the bathroom, they'll wear adult diapers, they won't sleep, they won't eat. You know, if you Google World of Warcraft and adult diapers, there's entire conversations and there's chat rooms that discuss which are the best adult diapers to wear if you're a gamer playing World of Warcraft for multiple raids. So it's not the video games that most adults remember from their youth. These are much more insidious and habituating type of games that not only are A, habit forming, but B, so hyper immersively realistic in their A, violence, you know, Grand Theft Auto, I mean, Grand Theft Auto 4 incorporated sound effects when the player was, a criminal pulling out a prostitute out of a car and hitting them over the head with a baseball bat over and over and over again with a thump, thump, thump sound effects. These were really horrifically violent games that could potentially really lead to, lead to increased aggression, thought disorders where you could blur reality, just on the very superficial level of being addicting. If you know, I've 80% of the male clients that I work with were college students who flunked out of college because they wound up not being able to leave their dorm rooms anymore because they got hooked on their games and they flunked out and eventually wound up back in mom's and dad's basement. So that's not necessarily everyone's experience. I mean, obviously there are some young people who can use them recreationally and manage them just fine, but it's a little bit of Russian roulette. You may not know if you're child is going to be the one in, you know, I would say it's different estimates as to how many, you know, are quote unquote, how many gamers are addicted to gaming. But let's say it's even something like 1 out of 5. Do you want to roll the dice and have your child be the 1 out of 5 that can't stop gaming once they start? Because it's really hard to tell. Yes, we know that some kids are more vulnerable towards becoming addicted towards gaming if you have some underlying issues, like if you already have some anxiety issues, or if you already have some OCD issues or depression issues, you're more likely to self-medicate with gaming. We also know that kids on the spectrum are much more highly susceptible to becoming habituated to gaming platforms. So the vulnerable kids are going to be more likely to, but I've worked with some kids who were 3-letter varsity athletes and were honor roll students. And when they got to college, they fell down a deep, deep, deep addictive gaming rabbit hole and personalities changed. They became almost catatonic, lost all interest in everything else, flunked out of school, became entirely antisocial, and they didn't necessarily fit the profile, but yet there they were. So I would err on the side of caution because you don't know. And I would say that if you want to let your kids play video games, do it cautiously and begin to look for signs of overuse. Begin to look for, is my son or daughter now gaming to the detriment of their academics, of their other recreational activities? Is their personality changing? Are they getting sleep deprived where they're now they're staying up later and later to do that? And the main thing I would say to look for is, are they dysregulated when they're off of their gaming platforms? Do they get much more aggressive and moody when they're not gaming? Those are the telltale signs if you really want to allow your child to be a gamer and things to look for.
0: And I'll just mention that resource again, screenstrong.com. Melanie Hempe, who founded it, her first child became video game addicted, and went to school, flunked out. It was a huge disaster. She shared her story here on the program. Her younger kids, it led her to really dive into the brain science, understand that she went low tech, delay tech. Her kids didn't have cell phones through high school. They were highly functioning in high school. They had, were, I think one was like class president, another was valedictorian, went away to school. They chose for themselves. I think one like had a low functioning flip phone in school. The other didn't even do it altogether, if I remember correctly. But they had great social interactions. They weren't out of the loop. And it just, the contrast is so significant, I think, for this technology craze that we're seeing. One of the things I wanted to ask you about is ADD and ADHD. I'm seeing a lot of parents who are really struggling with parenting their kids in these cases. Now, some are medicated, some are not, but I've seen that whether it's ADD and ADHD or other things, often behavioral or developmental challenges that are occurring, parents are leaning in on the video games in particular for boys to just, for lack of better words, just keep them quiet. Just keep them quiet to keep them from having tantrums. What would you say to that parent who has just, they've caved, they've given in, the parent's trying to survive, but what's happening to the kid in the midst of this?
1: And I get it. You know, I understand the digital babysitter can be a very effective sedative, right? It neutralizes the overactive kid, but it's a band-aid that makes the problem worse. It's in the same way that if somebody who has anxiety takes Xanax, it'll temporarily work, but then their anxiety will get rebound anxiety and they'll become dependent on the Xanax. And then eventually their anxiety just gets worse and worse and worse. The one thing to keep in mind, if we get nothing out of the conversation that we're having, is that we're overly stimulating children, tweens and teenagers. They're overly stimulated in a way that makes them become stimulation dependent. That singularly is driving the ADHD epidemic. We're having huge spikes in attentional disorders, and many people, many of my colleagues in the brain imaging science is really clear on this. We are stimulating kids during key times in their development where they should be focusing on how, the best way to neurosynaptically help a child develop is to have them play make-believe, to have them use their active imagination, to play with blocks, to do things that they're forced to use their imagination. When you drop a five-year-old in front of a screen and they're getting stimulated by the bells and whistles and the overly rapid cuts and overly stimulating content of that screen experience, they then become, they're temporarily sedated, but then they become habituated to what we call high-intensity stimulation. And then when you look at brain MRI research, which has been really clear, and Dr. Christakis at the University of Washington has done a lot of the ADHD and screen time research, it shows that the brain of a child changes. The wiring of a young, especially with gamers, it begins to really exactly mirror the brains of people who have chronic substance addiction. And it rewires what's called the prefrontal cortex of the brain, which is where our executive functioning lives. It's what controls our impulsivity. And so it actually damages the part of the brain that allows our children to not be impulsive. So more screen time equals more impulsivity, more habituation to highly stimulating phenomenon, which then makes everything else boring. So now the teacher is boring, playing outside with their friends is boring, because mm-hmm. now the screen time has taken over and it's made that child dependent on that type of experience.
0: That's Dr. Nicholas Carderis here on Trending. 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
17: A lot of cars heading out for the weekend tonight on this Friday, the fourth day of September, because it's Labor Day weekend. 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At Rel Laredo, we got a four-day weekend because we worked on August 15th, which is this lemony